0: That is pneumatology with a silent P on the beginning. The reason that it is known as this is because the Greek word for spirit in the Holy Spirit is from the Greek word pneuma. And so pneumatology is the study of the spirit. Now, this particular Greek word is sometimes translated as wind. Sometimes it is translated as breath. Sometimes it is translated as spirit. And because of these other possible translations, it has led some people to have some very strange, some very unusual, and you might even say some crazy beliefs about the Holy Spirit. In the day and age in which we live, many people believe they have direct communication from the Holy Spirit. People frequently will desire direct communication, direct feelings, nudgings, leadings from the Holy Spirit. Those in the world who are Calvinist by nature, they believe, of course, that man was born totally hereditarily depraved. They believe that when Adam sinned in the garden, that Adam's sin has been passed on to all men so that we are born depraved. And they believe that the Holy Spirit has to come into a man and renew him, regenerate him, so that he can be right with God. And even in the Lord's church today, we have many that are saying some strange things and believe they have direct guidance from the Holy Spirit. And so a very, very crucial subject that we're going to talk about tonight. And I think we have two men that are very, very qualified to discuss this evening. Now, the first thing I want to talk about as we discuss the Holy Spirit tonight is the fact that the Holy Spirit is God. As we begin to address this, the reason I even bring this up is because we have many in the religious world that would deny that. Of course, the Jehovah's Witnesses would say that the Holy Spirit is not God, that the Holy Spirit is just an emanation. Can the two of you share some passages with us, share some wisdom from the Bible to prove that the Holy Spirit is indeed God?
1: Well, He's always spoken of in the third person masculine gender. It is never spoken of as it, but as He. And, of course, in the beginning, God created the heavens and the earth. God is a plural term. And in Genesis 1:26, He said, "Let us make man in our own image." Now, the New Testament tells us about the Godhead and that God, Christ, and the Holy Spirit make up the Godhead. And they are all divine. In other words, they have no beginning and no ending. And they are eternal. They are absolutely divine in every way. Probably Brother B.J. might give you another verse or two on that.
2: Right. In addition to those excellent comments, I'm reminded of Acts 5, where the Bible says that Peter says to Ananias, "Why has Satan filled thine heart to lie to the Holy Spirit to keep back part of the price of the land?" And then in verse 4, he says, "While it remained, was it not thine own? After it was sold, was it not in thine own power?" Asking him why he'd conceived this thing in his heart. And then he says, "Thou hast not lied unto men, but unto God." But he'd already said that he'd lied to the Holy Spirit. But now he says, "You've lied unto God." Therefore, according to Peter's own declaration and Luke's recording thereof, the Holy Spirit is God.
0: Right.
2: He possesses the nature of God.
0: In fact, in thinking about this program, I saw something on Facebook that someone had posted, and I wrote it down. I certainly won't say the name of the person, but it struck me here. The person said, "I am thankful for the Holy Spirit and how it empowers me." Mm-hmm. And I thought, we've got to get away from that language.
1: That's right.
0: And it brought some passages to my mind, like John 16:13, Jesus speaking. He says, however, when He, the Spirit of truth, has come, He will guide you into all truth. For He will not speak of His own authority, but whatsoever He hears, He will speak. And so the Lord emphasizes over and over again, as Brother Colley mentioned, that the Holy Spirit is referred to not as a He, not as an emanation, but as an individual, a masculine individual, as is referred to there.
2: And you know, I was just thinking in connection with that, I don't lie, I cannot lie to this table. This table is incapable of receiving information. It's an inanimate object. It's an it. But I can lie to a person, and to lie to the Holy Spirit is to lie to a divine person.
0: Right, as it was cited in Acts 5.
2: Right.
0: In fact, I made some notes of some things in reference to the Holy Spirit along the lines of what you're saying. To appreciate the personage of the Holy Spirit, people seem to appreciate that God the Father has personage.
1: Right.
0: And God the Son has personage, but the Holy Spirit they seem to want to treat as an it. And so Romans 8:27 indicates the Holy Spirit has a mind. The Holy Spirit speaks, John 16:13. He teaches, John 14:26. He testifies, Acts 20:23. He bears witness, John 15:26. With respect to personal relations, he can be grieved, Isaiah 63:10. He can be vexed, Acts 5:16. He can be tested, Acts 5:9. And so we can go on with passages like that, but to show that he has the characteristics of an individual. And that is very important that we appreciate that.
1: I think it's interesting to note, too, that Jesus had a mission. It says he came into the world to seek and save the lost. Many people don't know what the Holy Spirit's mission is.
0: That's right.
1: Some of them think it is for him to provide them money,
0: right,
1: or provide them some kind of direct guidance. They don't want to read the Bible, even though that's where the Spirit speaks to us. In 1 Corinthians 2, verse 9 through 11, he said, "But I have not seen, nor either ear heard, the things which God prepared for them that love him. But God hath revealed them unto us by his Spirit. For the Spirit searcheth all things, yea, the deep things of God. For what man knoweth the things of a man, save the spirit of man that is in him? And even so the things of God knoweth no man, save the Spirit of God." Now John 16:8 says, "Howbeit when he, the Spirit of truth, comes, he's going to convict the world in respect of sin, of righteousness, and of the judgment." That was his mission.
0: That's right.
1: A lot of people never have learned that.
0: And I think a lot of this confusion is because people don't understand the role of the Holy Spirit. I heard someone describe it this way with reference to the scheme of redemption. They said the Father wrought it, the Son bought it, and the Holy Spirit taught it. And so the role of the Holy Spirit is the revealer, the teacher of the message. And when you understand that, a lot of these other things do go away.
1: Yes, they do.
0: I want to bring out some more things, but for the sake of time, let's go to some of these questions, because I know when people turn questions in and we don't answer them, that's very frustrating. So we have this question. And Brother Colley, let me ask you what you think about this. The person says, "I thank you for the opportunity to ask a question. After trying to explain the verses speaking about the Holy Spirit as stated in Mark 16:17-20, I often feel as if I do not do a good job. I would like to see if one of the panelists would discuss how they would deal with such." And so Mark 16:17-20, particularly with reference to the role of the Holy Spirit, can you share some enlightenment with us on that?
1: Well, I'll certainly try. This is following the Great Commission as given by Jesus to go into all the world and preach the gospel to every creature. And he said, "He that believeth and is baptized shall be saved, but he that believeth not shall be damned. And these signs shall also accompany them that believe. In my name shall they cast out demons. They shall speak with other tongues. They shall take up serpents, and it shall not hurt them, or drink deadly things. It shall in no wise hurt them. They shall lay hands on the sick, and they shall recover." Now, there are two things that I notice here. First of all, there's no specified time given for these signs to follow these. And there's no specified persons as to whom they're going to follow. But we know who they followed. They only followed the apostles. And the apostles did these things so that they could confirm the Word of God. And so he says here, "Since the Lord Jesus spoke with them and received up into heaven, he sat down at the right hand of God. But they went forth preaching everywhere, the Lord working with them and confirming the Word by signs that followed them." All right, I know who they followed then. They followed the apostles. In Hebrews 2:1-4, he said, "We ought to give the more earnest heed to the things which we have heard, lest at any time we let them drift away from us. For if the word spoken by angels and every transgression had received a just recompense of reward, how shall we escape if we neglect so great a salvation, which at first began to be spoken by the Lord," watch it now, "and was confirmed unto us by them that heard him, both with signs and wonders and manifold deeds and gifts of the Holy Spirit according to his own will." So that's the purpose of these miraculous signs. And when the word was confirmed, they were no longer needed. And so Paul says in 1 Corinthians 13, that though tongues may have been here, they've ceased. The prophecies and so forth that had to be brought by these supernatural powers, they ceased, because that which was perfect was come, and that, of course, was the law of God.
0: Right. Thank you very much. Well said. This individual has a second question. He says, one more question, and BJ, if you don't mind dealing with this question. He says, if an individual has obeyed the gospel and after baptism receives the gift of the Holy Spirit, but later falls away back into the world, Does the Holy Spirit leave this person?
2: Okay. I guess my mind was on something else here. And I may need to ask you to repeat that to me because I was thinking.
0: Would you like to read it again?
2: Yes.
0: Okay.
2: Yes, sir.
0: In fact, if you had a thought, do you want to hit that before we move on?
2: Let me say that before I clear my mind of that. Brother Colley's excellent comment reminded me that it has always been that way with reference to the confirmation of the word. Moses and Elijah and Christ all appeared on the mount together, and of course Christ was superior, but there was an absolute explosion of miraculous activity with Moses. And what's the reason, Exodus 4:5, that they may believe that the Lord God of their fathers, the God of Abraham, Isaac, and Jacob has appeared unto thee. And then Elijah came and was able to do great miracles and even raise a widow's son from the dead. And she said, now by this I know that the word you've spoken is true and from God. And so, and then Nicodemus says to Jesus in John 3:2, Rabbi, we know that you're a teacher come from God, because why? No man can do the miracles or signs that you're doing except God be with him. And so this confirmation process was in my mind in connection with what Brother Colley said. Now, were you asking about the gift of the Spirit and what was read there? I missed that.
0: Let me read the question again. Yes. This is the same person that asked the previous question.
2: Okay.
0: He says, if an individual has obeyed the gospel and after baptism receives the gift of the Holy Spirit, but later falls away and goes back into the world, does the Holy Spirit then leave that person?
2: Okay. Now, this is an excellent question and certainly takes us to Acts chapter 2, where they were told to repent and be baptized, every one of them, in the name of Jesus Christ for the remission of sins. They were told they would receive the gift of the Holy Spirit. Now, this has been understood in various ways across the years, in some ways in different ways, but not in a threatening doctrinally concerning matter, but other ways some have gone too far with it. Let me illustrate what I mean. When I first read this passage years ago as a student in college, I wondered what it meant when it talked about they would receive the gift of the Holy Spirit. And I read a book, and I called my dad. I remember this vividly. I called him up. I said, I didn't even know the Holy Spirit was living inside of me. And he said, well, wait a minute, what have you been reading? And I told him, and he said, let me recommend to you that you read another book and use the Bible as your final guide. But he mentioned reading Brother Camp's book on the work of the Holy Spirit and redemption, which I noticed you have a copy of near you. And once I read that, and then I read something Brother Robert R. Taylor Jr. wrote in a book called What Do You Know About the Holy Spirit? And I was personally convinced that the Holy Spirit certainly was not dwelling in me personally in any literal, absolute, personal sense. And that the meaning of the text for those folks on the day of Pentecost, one of the things Brother Taylor brought out so well, in my judgment, and some differ with this, and that's okay as long as they don't go too far with what they teach about the Holy Spirit living in us and doing things to us and things of that nature. But he argued that when these people hearing this on that day considered the nature of the Holy Spirit activity they'd seen that day, it was all miraculous. And so what would their understanding have been of their reception of the Holy Spirit? It would have been a miraculous anticipation, in my judgment. That beautifully dovetails with Mark 16, where these people could go. They didn't have the luxury of going into communities and saying, everyone open up your Bible to, and confirming the word with scripture following, such as we do today, but they could show the signs that were imparted unto them by the miraculous laying on of hands of the apostles. Only the apostles could do it. And that, by the way, means once the last apostle died and once the last person died that had this miraculous activity, there is no way to pass it on. But the gift of the Holy Spirit here is not necessarily received in an automatic way, although some have taken the position that it is received in a non-miraculous way, but certainly one would not be able to prove any kind of reception of the Spirit that leads them to any kind of miraculous ability. Acts chapter 8, when they'd heard that they'd been baptized, but the Spirit had fallen upon none of them. if, again, this was a revelation to me in my college days that I now appreciate more than I did even then, if the Holy Spirit is automatically given to someone at the moment of their baptism, then the folks in Acts 8 had been baptized, yet the Spirit had not fallen upon them, thus showing that this idea that the Holy Spirit is automatically given at baptism is simply not a biblical concept.
0: In fact, let me say a word about that, because we might have viewers that are watching this. The essence of this question comes down to what is the gift of the Holy Spirit in Acts 2:38. And I have seen brethren sometimes even get heated about this, and I certainly don't think this is a fellowship issue. I remember when I was in the school of preaching that one of the instructors held the position that the gift of the Holy Spirit is salvation. And I know some good brethren that I love deeply who hold that position, and I certainly have no problem fellowshipping them. I personally believe, along what I believe Brother BJ is saying, that the gift of the Holy Spirit relates to the miraculous for several reasons. In Acts chapter 2, when the Holy Spirit fell upon them and they began to speak in tongues, and the question was asked, what is this? Peter said, this is that which was spoken of the prophet Joel, I'll pour out my spirit on all flesh. When you get to Acts chapter 10, and you see Cornelius's household, we're told in verse 45 that it was poured out on them, the gift of the Holy Spirit. Why did they recognize that? Because they were speaking in tongues. When you get to Acts chapter 19, we're told that this group of individuals here, the apostle Paul, laid his hands upon them, and they received the Holy Ghost. And then they spoke in tongues. And so we could go through some other passages, but I do want to say this is not, I think, a point of fellowship. It's certainly nothing that should be the cause of contention between us. In fact, Brother Colley, you might have some thoughts to offer about that. We haven't asked you what you think about this.
1: Well, you don't want to, because okay. I might disagree with
0: okay.
1: you. In John 4:10, we have the gift of God. Mm-hmm. So spoken to the woman at the well, the gift of God was salvation. Mm-hmm. We in Ephesians 3 and verse 4, or 4 and verse 7, I'm sorry, we have the gift of Christ spoken of, salvation. That's what it was. And then in Acts 2:38, He says, repent and be baptized, every one of you, in the name of Jesus Christ for the remission of your sins, and ye shall receive the gift of the Holy Spirit. For the promise is unto you, it's unto your children, it's unto all of them that are far off. What promise? Well, the promise that was made to Abraham, that in him and his seed should all the families of the earth be blessed. I've often thought that the best commentary on any verse is the Bible itself. And if you go to the next sermon in Acts 3:19, there is the same preacher preaching on the same subject and telling the same thing. And he says, repent. That's what Acts 2:38 said, repent. And turn again, or be baptized, that your sins may be blotted out, that you might be forgiven of sin. And you shall receive the gift of the Holy Spirit, he said, so that seasons of refreshing might come into your life. Well, that is the gift of the Holy Spirit, because salvation brings the seasons of refreshing. Now, that may not be exactly what everybody thinks. It's what I think.
0: Right. And so that's in fact, what you're saying beautifully illustrates what I was just saying,
1: right.
0: And that is
1: correct.
0: We've got brethren that have views. In fact, it was interesting. I was having a flashback of Brother Curtis Cates, because
1: yes.
0: he taught the same thing. I was hearing his words echo in my head as you were saying that. And this is not something that brethren should right. be divided over.
1: Oh, no,
2: because in fact, those who take the position that I mentioned, like Brother Taylor and others, would suggest the only reason that that was done and that those miraculous gifts were given to first century Christians is so that those seasons of refreshing could be brought to hearers who needed to hear the gospel in a way that was credible and believable and confirmable, if you'll. And so that is certainly there's no disparity of a purpose here. We're all ending up in the same place.
0: Absolutely. Right. And right. it was a confirmation of the church and the salvation that was going to be there. And
2: right.
0: so I certainly don't think this is problematic. In fact, time for us to take a break, but after the break, I want for us to talk a little bit more, because there are some things that relate to the Holy Spirit that are not matters of fellowship, but then again, there are some things that are crucial
2: right.
0: and
2: yes.
0: that are matters of salvation,
2: right.
0: and we've got to know where to properly draw that line. So stay tuned. We're going to go to a break, and we will be back with you in just a minute.
3: Hello, I'm Don Walker, the director of the Southwest School of Bible Studies in Austin, Texas. The Apostle Paul said that we have a responsibility to take the gospel to the lost. In 2 Timothy chapter 2 and verse 2, he said, "And the things that thou hast heard of me among many witnesses, The same commit thou to faithful men who shall be able to teach others also. Does the word of God burn in your bones? Do you desire to take the gospel to a lost world, to bring souls unto God so that he might be glorified? We have a setting that can help equip you to proclaim the word of God. We focus upon the word of God. Textual studies, we study every book, every chapter, and every verse of every book. We also have classes that will help you study God's word, hermeneutic classes. We have apologetic classes that will equip you to defend the faith. We have preaching classes that will polish your skills so you don't get in the way of the proclamation of the word of God. We have a practicum that we have as far as a class that will help prepare you to leave school and enter into a work and try to do that in a seamless way so that you're prepared to go and to labor among the brethren and to work in the kingdom of heaven. If you have a desire to proclaim God's word, if you want to work with God's people on a daily basis to affect the souls of men and to affect eternity, we can assist you. Give us a call at the Southwest School of Bible Studies in Austin, Texas.

0: 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You can send your questions through Facebook in the comments section, and we will do our best to get them answered on the air. Now back to the program.
1: We are back. We are glad that you have stayed tuned. If you're just now tuning in, we're talking tonight about the subject of the Holy Spirit. And I'm told we have a caller on the line at this time, and so we would like to go to our caller. His name is Roger Leonard. Roger, are you there?
2: I'm here, brother.
1: Hey, Brother Roger. How are you tonight?
2: I'm doing great. Doing great. How are you, brethren, tonight?
1: Great, great. What's on your mind tonight?
2: I know you may get to this before the program's over, and if you're going to discuss it, that's fine. But I've been having some discussions of late, even with some some of our preaching brethren, about the Holy Spirit helping us in our understanding of Scripture. And some have even gone so far as to say that, well, you have the indwelling of the Holy Spirit, and the Holy Spirit helps you understand Scripture. What's curious to me is that they would reference, like, 1 Corinthians 2, verses 14 and 15, and then even going to, some of them, going to Jesus' discussion with the apostles in John 14, 15, and 16. And my understanding is that, you know, in 2 Timothy 3, 16 and 17 is very clear that the Scriptures help us know what God wants us to do. It'll make the man of God, they'll make the man of God complete. So my question that I would like for you brothers to address is, does the Holy Spirit help us understand Scripture? And if he does, how? And if he doesn't, why not? And because some among our brethren are even saying these things, and I don't believe they're supported by Scripture, and I would just appreciate it if you all would address that.
1: Okay, well, thank you very much, Roger. We appreciate the call. We're going to let you go, and then we're going to seek to answer your call the best we can. Thank you. Good to talk to you tonight.
2: Thank you. Good night.
1: All right. We're going to talk about some of this later, but since he's asked, we'll just jump right into some of this now. Roger has asked the question about the Holy Spirit helping us in understanding the Scripture, and he referenced to 1 Corinthians 2, I think he said 14 and 15, if I recall. And we had a question tonight that was turned in that referenced 1 Corinthians. In fact, I'll go ahead and read this because it goes along with it. It says, 1 Corinthians 2 and verse 12 says that the Holy Spirit helps us understand. How does this work? And he said, some brethren are saying that the Holy Spirit helps us understand, and he cited 1 Corinthians 2, I guess 12 through 16. BJ, would you like to address that?
3: The whole context of 1 Corinthians 2 is addressing how we know what we know about God's scheme of redemption. And the point Paul is making here when he says, eye has not seen nor ear heard, neither have entered into the heart of man the things God has prepared for them that love him, means that none of our natural senses would ever be able to detect and determine God's scheme of redemption apart from God's choice to reveal it to us by means of the Holy Spirit. But that doesn't mean he does that to us individually, because the Holy Spirit revealed, holy men of God spake as they were moved by the Holy Spirit, 2 Peter 1, 20 and 21. And so when he writes these things in 1 Corinthians 2, he is suggesting the benefit we have is that the Holy Spirit has taught things in spiritual words, the American Standard Version says, thus meaning his revelation as given in this book right here is the means whereby we will get the truth. The natural man, the senses of man, could never receive these things without direct, divine is the word I'm looking for, divine revelation to mankind by means of inspired authors.
1: Do you think it would be correct to say it this way, that the Holy Spirit helps us understand the mind of God in the first century in the sense that he revealed it miraculously today he helps us in the sense that what was revealed was written down. That's how he helps us understand it. He revealed the mind of God that was written for us. It doesn't say directly or indirectly that he's guiding us or influencing us in some way to understand that which is written.
3: Right.
4: I had a friend in Houston, Texas, and he said he could just pull out beside the road and open his Bible, and the Holy Spirit helped him understand all of it. Well, the Holy Spirit never promised that. This verse 12 doesn't promise that. He's talking about a contrast between the worldly person, as Brother B.J. pointed out, and the spiritual person who studies the Bible. Now, when we see Romans 1, he said, I'm not ashamed of the gospel of Christ, for it's the power of God unto salvation. And he said, therein is revealed the righteousness of God from faith unto faith, as it is written, the just shall live by faith. And so we don't live by our own thinking, we live by faith. But faith comes by hearing, and hearing by the word of God, Romans 10:17. The Spirit gives us these things, and he says, be not foolish, Ephesians 5:17, but understand what the Holy Spirit saith. And when he records in Revelation 2:3, he said, he that hath an ear, let him hear what the Spirit saith to the churches. Those were the things he had written in these letters. And so that's the way the Holy Spirit acts with us. He brings us the truth, and we understand it because of his teaching.
1: Now, the second part he had to did you have something to add, BJ?
3: I was just thinking, Don, what do you do when two people both claim to have received the message they believe in as a result of the Holy Spirit revealing it to them? After you ask the Mormons how you know the Book of Mormon is from God, they'll tell you to pray about it, and the Holy Spirit will tell you it's from God. If you ask the Unification Church members, followers of Sun Myung Moon, how to know that divine principle, which they claim is written by him, the third Adam, is from God, they tell you to pray about it, the Holy Spirit will tell you. So I had some of these guys in my office one time, and I said, what if I told you the Holy Spirit told me to tell you when you got here that you're wrong? And they were bamboozled by that idea, the very idea. And I said, look, my point is, anyone can claim that the Spirit has revealed something to them, and this leaves us in a sea of subjectivity. But when you can go to the Word of God and see what he actually wrote and just go by what he wrote, and when you read, you may understand, Paul said in Ephesians 3:4, we can all understand what the Scriptures teach, what the Spirit taught.
1: Absolutely. Now, the second part, so we don't ignore his question but answer it thoroughly, he said some brethren are referencing John 14:16 as evidence that the Holy Spirit helps us to understand today. Of course, John 14:16, Jesus said, I will pray the Father that he will give you another comforter that he may abide with you forever. If I were trying to take that position, I wouldn't have chosen that verse.
4: I wouldn't either.
1: I probably would have gone on to verse 26 maybe, but the comforter, which is the Holy Ghost, the Father will send in my name and he will teach you all things. I might would have chosen that one.
4: Right.
1: But Brother Colley, can you address the problem with this thinking that John 14 is teaching that the Holy Spirit helps us understand today?
4: Jesus, of course, was the comforter to these apostles. But he said, I'm going to have to go away, and I'm going to send you another comforter who will, of course, help you and guide you. That comes from the word paraclete, which means orphans. And he wouldn't leave them orphans. He wanted them to have guidance. That's the reason John 14:15-16 all say, he's going to bring all things to your remembrance. He's going to teach you all things. And he's going to guide you into all truth. And so this is where we get the truth, and this is where we get the Spirit's message, and this is where we get the understanding. And Jesus said in John 8:32, you shall know the truth, and the truth shall make you free.
1: And you said something that I think was very key there about John 14. You said Jesus said this to the apostles.
4: That's right.
1: This was spoken to the apostles.
4: That's
1: this was
4: right.
1: Not a promise for all men,
4: no.
1: For all time. This was something specifically said to them. But something that I think is very interesting in the next verse, Jesus promised, Jesus was their comforter. He said, I'm going to be leaving you. But he said, the Father will send another
4: That's
1: comforter.
4: Right.
1: But this is what's interesting, because in verse 17, he says, even the Spirit of truth, whom the world cannot receive. Now, I've heard people say a lot of things about that, but it's interesting, this word receive can literally mean to take away. I believe that what he's saying in this passage is, I'm here with you now as your comforter.
4: Mm-hmm.
1: I'm about to be taken away. I'm going to be crucified. But I'm going to send another comforter whom the world cannot take away. and that perhaps that is the very message of comfort that he's giving them. But the key in answer to what Roger asked is this wasn't written to all men everywhere. This was specifically to the apostles.
4: And I think we always need to remember, if we don't want to be confused, John 14, 15, and 16, as you said, were all written to the apostles.
1: That's right.
4: But a lot of people take it to themselves personally, and that's not to be done. We're not promised those things which the apostles were promised.
1: And it's interesting, John 14, 26, when the Comforter, which is the Holy Ghost, shall come, he will teach you all things and bring to your remembrance all things whatsoever I have said unto you. The people that I've talked to today that claim that the Holy Spirit is guiding them, I'm sure you've had similar things, but I have sat in Bible studies and they will say, well, the Holy Spirit said so-and-so. And I will say, where is that in the Bible? Mm-hmm. And they will say, well, I don't know. And I will tell them where the reference is, and that'll happen again. And they'll say, I don't know. And I'll tell them where the reference is. And I've said, you know, it's interesting. You say the Holy Spirit's guiding you directly. I say he's not guiding me. I know where it is and you don't. And that's an obvious problem, because if the Holy Spirit is guiding them, he will bring to your remembrance all things and you wouldn't have this recollection problem.
4: That's right.
3: Right. And also there he said, all things that I've spoken unto you, you apostles. Jesus hasn't spoken anything directly to me or you or anyone listening. And so he's obviously talking to people that he'd spoken to directly. And how Brother Wallace used to say, there's a reminding office of the Spirit and a revealing office. He would reveal things not yet revealed. He would remind them of things already revealed.
1: Right.
3: That's not happening today.
1: That's right. We have another question I want to get to. This was submitted by Chris Letson. He says, can you please comment on Romans chapter 8 and verse 11? Romans chapter 8 and verse 11. BJ, would you like to comment on that passage? In fact, why don't we read it and then we'll comment on it. Do you already have it?
3: Yes, sir.
1: Would you like to read it and comment
3: sure.
1: on that?
3: It reads, but if the Spirit of him that raised up Jesus from the dead dwell in you, he that raised up Christ from the dead shall also quicken your mortal bodies by his Spirit that dwelleth in you. I've always learned and remembered to appreciate the emphasis here. There's a difference between the fact of the Spirit's indwelling and the how of the indwelling.
4: Correct.
3: To deny that the Spirit indwells us would be to deny Scripture. The statement, the question really is, how does he do it? And Ephesians chapter 5 and verse 18, Paul said, be filled with the Spirit. Now that's interesting in and of itself, because if you're automatically a recipient of the Holy Spirit upon your baptism, then why would you have to be commanded to be filled with something that God already gave you at baptism? But the inspired commentary on Ephesians 5:18 as to how you can be filled with the Spirit is Colossians 3:16. The Colossian epistle and Ephesians are always compared to, are mentioned as those which are so comparable in their content. And this is, Brother Colley mentioned earlier, best commentary on the word is the word itself. Right. How is one filled with the Spirit? Let the word of Christ dwell in you richly in all wisdom. Well, the word of Christ was revealed by the Holy Spirit. He said as much. Jesus said, he shall take of mine and show it to you, apostles, John 16. And so they wrote it down. And we have the Spirit dwelling in us insofar as the word he provided guides us and lives within us. Someone says, I can see your Father in you. What do they mean by that? They can see characteristics of my Father that are in me, but that doesn't mean that there's my Father's literal person is in me in the same way. When Dr. J first came into the NBA, when Michael Jordan, rather, first came into the NBA, people said he's the second coming of Dr. J. What did that mean? He looked a lot like him, acted a lot like him. Well, when I go by this book, I'm going to look a lot like Christ wants me to look. In fact, I'll always be what Christ wants me to be if I'm following this. The only time I'm not is when I'm not following this. But the Spirit is the one giving the word to show us how to do that.
1: Very excellent. I love the parallel, Ephesians 5. Be filled with the Spirit, Colossians 3, let the Word dwell in you, telling us exact two parallel passages, right, telling us how the Spirit dwells in us.
4: That's correct, and that, as he pointed out, that is a command. I mean, you must obey that.
1: Right.
4: But somebody says, well, how can I be filled with the Spirit? And he just gave that answer from Colossians 3, be filled with the Spirit. Let the Word of Christ dwell in you richly. So those things mesh together, where if you're honest, you can't miss that.
1: In fact, this is a good segue into the next segment I actually wanted to discuss, and that is the question, how does the Holy Spirit dwell in us? None of us would question, none of us would dispute the fact that the Holy Spirit dwells in us. The Bible teaches that. Sometimes those who believe the Spirit dwells through the Word, people will accuse them saying, you don't believe in the indwelling of the Holy Spirit. Mm-hmm. Such is not accurate. We do believe in the indwelling of the Spirit. The question is how. Now, I have heard three stances over the years, and I'm going to go through these. And I want to say this as well. How the Holy Spirit indwells us should not necessarily be a point of fellowship either, if a person keeps it within a proper realm. Now, let me cite some of these. Number one, some people believe the Holy Spirit literally indwells us. They believe in the literal indwelling, but that the Holy Spirit does nothing. If a person believes that position, that the Holy Spirit literally indwells us, they take Acts 2:38 and 39, you shall receive the gift of the Holy Spirit, and they believe the gift of the Holy Spirit is the Holy Spirit Himself.
5: Right.
1: The Holy Spirit comes and dwells in you, but He does nothing. Is that a problematic belief?
4: I think it is.
1: Okay.
4: Because that makes foolishness the work of the Spirit.
1: Okay.
4: Now, when He came into the world, He was to convict the world, as I mentioned in the beginning, in respect of sin, because they were sinners, of righteousness, that was the righteousness of Christ, which they had not accepted, and of that judgment which was to come, which all of us are going to enter into.
1: And I agree. I think that would be inconsistent with the character of God.
4: That's right.
1: I would not draw a line of fellowship with a brother who believes the Spirit literally dwells in him, but does not do anything. If he begins to cross the line into he's guiding me or doing something miraculous, then I'd have a problem with that. That's the first view. Here's the second view. Literal indwelling, but he does something. Certainly that's going to be unscriptural because now you have the Holy Spirit doing something separate and apart from the Word. BJ, you want to comment on that?
3: Sure. In fact, one individual that told me that he had the Holy Spirit literally living inside of him and guiding and governing him was so ugly in his attitude toward me, and because I didn't agree with him, that I ended up saying to him, now, you say that the Spirit is in you, making you more like, He wants you to be. Well, the fruit of the Spirit in Galatians chapter 5, love, joy, peace, long-suffering, I mentioned all the things that are listed there, and I said, you're resisting the Spirit apparently because He's not doing these things in you because you're not manifesting those characteristics. And so the truth of the matter is He does those things to us in the same way that a man chops down a tree with an axe. The man still chopped the tree down, even though the axe was his instrument. The man gets credit for having chopped the tree down because the axe is never going to do it by itself. The Spirit accomplishes in us, through His sword, the Word of God, the things that we need. And when He does it through the Word, He's still doing it.
1: Right.
3: He's just using this as His medium, His instrument by which He accomplishes that.
1: Absolutely. So we've got one view that is the literal indwelling of the Holy Spirit, but He does nothing, which I personally believe. I wouldn't draw a line of fellowship, but I don't think that's consistent with the character of God. Why would God do that? Secondly, the literal indwelling, but He does something. That is very problematic, I think, is unscriptural. The third view is that the Bible says that the Spirit does dwell us, and He does that via the Word of God. Brother Colley, would you like to say something about that? We're going to have to take a break here in just a minute, but I wanted to finish this thought.
4: Romans 8 points out that all who are led by the Spirit of God are the sons of God. Only the ones who are led by the Spirit of God are the sons of God. Now, how does the Spirit lead us? Well, what they need to do, and they miss sometimes, is the first two verses of Romans 8. There is therefore now no condemnation to them which are in Christ Jesus. Watch it. This is going to describe them. Who walk not after the flesh, but after the Spirit.
1: Absolutely.
4: Now watch it. For the law of the Spirit of life in Christ Jesus hath made me free from the law of sin and death. That's the way we're guided by the Spirit, the law of the Spirit of life. And as Brother B.J. pointed out a moment ago, when that law dwells in us, we produce the fruit of the Spirit, love, joy, peace, long-suffering. If you don't produce it, you're just speaking a lie.
1: That's right.
4: Because you don't really have the Spirit.
1: I'll mention this before we go to the break. I have a chart that I put together years ago that compares what the Holy Spirit does to what the Word does.
5: Mm-hmm.
1: For instance, the Holy Spirit instructs, Nehemiah 9 and verse 30. The Word instructs, 2 Timothy 3, 12 through 17. The Holy Spirit quickens, John 6, 63. The Word quickens, Psalm 119 verse 50. And it goes on. I've got about 30 of these references to show the things that the Bible says the Spirit does. It also says that the Word does, showing us that's how the Spirit does this. That's why Ephesians 6, 17 refers to the Word of God as the sword of the Spirit.
4: Correct.
1: Well, we need to take a break. We will be back in about a minute and a half. We hope you will join us again at that time.
5: Hello, this is Heath Stapleton from the Brown Trail School of Preaching. 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So if you would like to attend or want some information about this Spanish School of Preaching here, please check out our website at www.browntrailschoolofpreaching.com.
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1: We are back, and we're talking tonight about the subject of the Holy Spirit, and we've had some great discussion tonight, and we've also had some very excellent questions. 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And we'd be delighted to have you be a part of the program. I want to read a couple of more questions that we have. This one was turned in by James Craven, and he says, I really hope you discuss Franklin Camp's book, The Work of the Holy Spirit in Redemption. It is the only view of the work, when, how, then, and now, of the Holy Spirit that makes sense and is consistent. And so James Craven is speaking very highly of that book, and we had that one turned in before we went on the air tonight, and I happen to have a copy of it, and so I did get it and bring it with me tonight. I think this is an absolutely excellent book. In fact, I have several books on the Holy Spirit. This is absolutely my favorite. Brother Franklin Camp took the position in this book that any time that you read about the Holy Spirit in the New Testament, that it's referencing basically in one of two ways. It is either the Holy Spirit working through the Word, or it was the miraculous workings of the Holy Spirit as took place in the first century and ended in the first century. And I gleaned a lot from that, and I think he's right about that. And when I look at passages now, I look at it in that way and try to understand it, and I think it is exactly what the New Testament teaches. I'm sure both of you are familiar with this book, are you not?
4: Surely.
1: Do you have any thoughts about it since he referenced it tonight?
3: I absolutely do. It's the book I mentioned earlier that I read right after reading a book that claimed the Holy Spirit was living inside of me personally. And I was a college, you know, student trying to figure it all out. And my dad said, look, you know, don't take any man's book as a substitute for the book, but read that and see what you think. And just call me back and give me your honest assessment. That book so clearly showed me the error of my thinking the first time that I used it. And I don't necessarily endorse every single aspect of every single position. For example, I think in Acts 2:39, the promise there referenced is the promise of salvation. I think Brother Camp would probably have disagreed with that and said it was more of a reference to the miraculous gifts of the Spirit that would be going on in the New Testament age. And I do accept the first part of the premise that they needed that to show people how to be saved, in a credible way, but I do believe the promise in Acts 2:39 is salvation. However, one can certainly profit greatly, in my judgment, from reading that book.
1: One of the things I really appreciate about this book, frequently when I'm talking to people about the Holy Spirit, I will hear them reference a literal indwelling and the fact the Holy Spirit is in them. Maybe the Holy Spirit is guiding them. And the passages they go to are passages that I'm absolutely convinced reference the miraculous work of the Holy Spirit in the first century. Mm-hmm. And one of the things that's good about this book is in the back, he actually has a scripture index. And when a person references one of these scriptures, you can look it up and turn to it and look at his thoughts on them. And as you said, I wouldn't agree 100% of the time, but to the vast majority of the time I do. And so I think it's a very, very good book.
3: Absolutely.
1: And I don't know if it's in print anymore, do you?
4: I don't know for sure about it, but I know one thing for sure. Any book written by man, you better prove it.
1: That's right.
4: And
1: that's right.
4: Be sure the Bible is your final authority.
1: And I'm glad you said that, because I wouldn't want anyone to get the idea that we're saying that this is the source of authority on this, because certainly the Bible is. Any book written by a man, regardless of how much we respect him, is still a man.
4: Still a man. I think maybe one verse that confuses people is Acts 5:32. We're witnesses of these things, and so also is the Holy Spirit, whom God hath given to them that obey Him. And a lot of people say, see, everybody receives the Holy Spirit when they obey. Wait a minute now. You need to always decide who it's speaking to and what it's speaking about. So this is talking about the apostles being witnesses. And he says, so is the Holy Spirit. Now, the mouth of two or more witnesses, the thing is established. But if you'll notice the language here, he didn't say God giveth to all who obey, but who God hath given. That was to the apostles. They had already received those things. It wasn't to all of us today.
1: That's right.
4: And I think that maybe will help some people.
1: I think that that's
4: along
1: an
4: that
1: excellent
4: line.
1: Thought. We've got another question that I was wanting to get to tonight. This one references Romans chapter 8, verses 26 through 28. It says, Romans 8, 26 through 28 references the Holy Spirit making intercession for the saints during their prayers. What does this passage mean? Can you help me to understand it? Why don't we read that passage, and then we'll make some observations about it. Romans chapter 8 and verse 26 says, likewise, the Spirit also helpeth our infirmities, for we know not what we should pray for as we ought, but the Spirit itself, the Old American Standard says the Spirit Himself, maketh intercession for us with groanings which cannot be uttered. And he that searcheth the hearts knoweth what is in the mind of the Spirit, because he maketh intercession for the saints according to the will of God. And then verse 28 adds, and we know that all things work together for good for to them that love the Lord, to them that are called according to His purpose. I think particularly this first section, likewise the Spirit also helpeth our infirmities, for we know not what we should pray for as we ought, but the Spirit Himself maketh intercession for us. Brother BJ, would you like to comment on that? What role is the Holy Spirit right. playing in our prayer life?
3: Certainly there is an emphasis here on what the Spirit does for us, but it does not address what He does to us. In fact, He does not have to do anything to me to do everything that this verse says He does. He does something for me that I'm incapable of doing as a human being to the degree that I would like to be able

0: He wasn't speaking of himself, but whatsoever he had heard. And he heard Jesus say unto the Father, Our Father who art in heaven, hallowed be thy name, thy kingdom come, thy will be done on earth as it is in heaven, and so forth. So he was teaching them the manner of prayer. And this says the Holy Spirit helps us to know how to pray. And that's where we get the teaching, is from the Holy Spirit on how to pray. And he searcheth the hearts, knoweth what the mind of the Spirit is, all right. But he is one who helps us with our intercession.
1: Okay.
0: In knowing how to pray.
1: Okay.
0: That's where our weakness is.
1: When the person asks the question, maybe they have reference to an explanation of what does it mean that the Spirit's making intercession for us?
0: He's aiding us. That's okay. What it means, I think. He is aiding us in knowing how to pray. Yeah.
1: Okay.
0: And that's what I would say at any rate.
1: Okay.
0: Maybe Brother BJ has a different thought on that.
2: Well, even if one argues that it's something he is aiding us in doing in heaven to the Father on our behalf, even if one argues that, that does not in any way, shape, or form give credence to the idea that he's doing something directly to our hearts,
1: right,
2: to us. It's not something he does to us. So whatever one's interpretation of this passage might be, the point is, as it relates to the question at hand, is does the Spirit do this to me so that I know how to pray in some sort of direct fashion? No, he's already revealed through the Word how to pray.
0: That's right.
2: If there's more needed, he can certainly do that in heaven for me without doing it to me.
1: Absolutely. Well said. I appreciate that. We have a comment that if anyone is interested, Brother Camp's book that we've referenced several times already. His book is called The Work of the Holy Spirit in Redemption by Franklin Camp. It is available both on Amazon and also from Chula Vista Books, if anyone is interested in getting a copy of that. Okay, let's go back and see if we can answer some more of these questions. We only have 3 or 4 minutes left in the program tonight. Let's see, Titus chapter 3, verses 4 through 7 teaches that the Holy Spirit regenerates us and renews us. Can you explain exactly how this works? Brother Colley, would you like to comment on that? Titus chapter 3, verses 4 through 7 teaches the Holy Spirit regenerates and renews us. What does that passage mean?
0: Well, again, I believe all that the Holy Spirit does in our lives is through the Word of God. And if he does any rejuvenation, which I'm sure that he does, it's not works which are done in righteousness that we ourselves according have done, but it's according to his mercy that he saved us through the washing of regeneration. And, of course, that's baptism. All scholars of any repute at all say that's baptism.
1: Right.
0: And the renewing of the Holy Spirit. So if you'll notice here, it's not by one thing, but by something else. It's not by works which we have done, but by baptism that we're saved.
1: That's right.
0: By his mercy and by his grace. And so that's the way I would understand that.
1: In fact, I think when a person comes to the understanding, the work of the Holy Spirit is that of being the revealer.
0: That's right.
1: Giving us the Word. When you can equate the Holy Spirit as the revealer of the Word, it helps you understand some passages. Again, Ephesians 6:17, that the sword of the Spirit is the Word of God. It makes some seemingly difficult passages go away, like John 3:5. Jesus said, unless one is born of water and the Spirit, he cannot enter the kingdom of heaven. The denominational world wants to say that that's something mysterious, but when I understand the water there, referencing baptism, as you just stated,
0: correct,
1: and then I have to be born of water, that is the watery grave of baptism, Romans 6:3-4, and of the Spirit, that is the new life I get through obedience to the message revealed by the Holy Spirit, the passage becomes much more clear to me.
2: Your inspired commentary on that, Acts 8, the eunuch heard a message from the Holy Spirit, not directly, but through a preacher, and upon hearing Jesus preached through that preacher said, see, here is water, what doth hinder me to be baptized? And he went on his way rejoicing. But how did he learn about what he needed to do to be able to go on his way rejoicing? The Holy Spirit through the preacher and then the water.
1: Right, right.
0: And 1 Corinthians 12:13 makes that clear when he said, for by one Spirit were we all baptized into one body. In other words, by one Spirit's teaching, we were all baptized or born into the family of God.
1: Absolutely. Well said. We only have 1 minute left. I wish we had some more time to talk about this because I wanted to discuss some things where people cross the line. We've discussed that a little bit, but there are certain

0: certainly views that people have of the direct guidance of the Holy Spirit, the Holy Spirit speaking to them, and maybe this would be worthy of us even having another discussion on sometime. But we've discussed the fact tonight the Holy Spirit is God. The Holy Spirit is a person. The Holy Spirit is a He, not an it. The Holy Spirit speaks to us and works through us through the Word today. And I appreciate to both of you, brethren, and your sound, solid stances and the wisdom that you have shared with us tonight. And we are glad that you have joined us here tonight for GBN Live. It has been a great discussion. We hope you'll join us again next Thursday night at 7 o'clock. Hopefully Mike Hickson will be back with us at that time. But until then, God bless and good night.
1: This has been GBN Live. Thank you for watching.
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3: God made him who had no sin,
4: so that we might become his righteousness. And

Hello, my name is Griffin Collins, and I have an exciting announcement. We will begin releasing a weekly devotional on Facebook titled Matters That Matter. In these weekly devotionals, we will discuss topics that are important and specific to the Lord's church today. What does the Bible say about trusting others? Am I required to be faithful as a Christian? I pray that you will follow along with us as we explore matters that matter today.

Just a thought. What about David and Goliath? What about David and Goliath? You might be thinking now that I'm only going to do stories that, or history accounts that people have heard of over and over again. I promise you, I'm going to try to do some other things as well, but I can't help but go over David and Goliath's history account and what has been written there. I really need to examine it over and over again so that I can examine my own life as a Christian, my own faith, and see what I can work on. David had faith in God. David knew that no matter what, God would be on his side. And when David was going to go after those that were there, he was only going there to see his brothers, to see how the war fared. Yet when he gets there, he sees that everyone is hiding because they are scared of this giant Goliath. Here's a man who is challenging everyone around him. You bring forth your best champion to fight me, and whomever wins, we will put the service of the losing army toward the winning army. We'll be your slaves if you win, and if we win, you'll be our slaves. Seems fair enough, but nobody wants to fight Goliath because he's a giant. He's tall. He's huge. 9 feet, 9 inches tall. As some people would say, I would have loved to have had him on my basketball team. He could dunk for sure. Here's a man, though, that when David sees him, David is not afraid. I don't know how tall David was. I don't know exactly how old he was at the time. But I do know this. David is not a soldier. David's not a soldier. So wait a minute. Here's David, sent by his father to see how the battle fared, not even a soldier, and he says, I'll fight this uncircumcised Philistine. I'll kill him even. How can you know that you're going to do that, David? Because the Lord is on my side. And in fact, I've killed a lion and a bear. I didn't do that on my own. That was the Lord's help. I've been able to withstand the lion and the bear. And the same Lord that delivered me out of the paw of the lion and of the mouth of the bear will deliver me out of the hand of this Philistine. Go and God be with thee. David is given some armor. He's not proved it. He can't wear it. And so he takes it off. And then he keeps things simple. He doesn't try to wear armor or go and get a bow and arrow and try to be fancy. He goes to a brook, picks up 5 small, smooth stones. 5 smooth stones. Now, Goliath had 4 brothers. I don't know if that's why he picked up 5 stones or not, but Goliath had 4 brothers, but we do know the reason he's picking up these 5 stones is this. They're weapons for battle. That's the obvious reason. These are his weapons of choice. And when he comes forth to Goliath, Goliath begins to mock and criticize David. Oh, you think that you're going to beat me with that? Am I a dog? Am I a dog? And he cursed David by his gods. David says to him, you know, you come to me with a sword and with a spear, but I come to thee in the name of the Lord God of hosts, the God of the armies of Israel, whom thou hast defiled. This day will the Lord deliver thee into mine hand, and I will smite thee and take your head from thee. Because the Lord does not save with sword or spear, though, and I'm not going to do that with sword or spear. Notice verse 50, after David kills Goliath with the stone. And as the song says, he swung and he swung and he swung and he swung and he swung and he let go, and the stone sunk into the forehead of Goliath. And when he fell down, dead, David runs over, no sword in the hand of David. God does not save with sword and spear, David said, and God did not. Then, to make matters worse for Goliath at least, he humiliated Goliath by taking his head with his own sword. A humiliating thing for your own tools to be used against you in battle. David kills Goliath because God was on his side and he had faith in God. He trusted in God. Don't overlook that faith, that trust. In your life today and in mine, we deal with things that will test our faith, that will test our love for God. It is important during those moments, during those situations, that we lean on God more than ever. Just a thought. Yes.

Hi, I'm David Smith, and this is In a Word. You know, I can't think of a better word to discuss today than what really is the theme of the Bible. Years ago, I heard some man describe the Bible as the story of God and man brought back together. And that really is what the Bible is about. Man falls because of sin. Sin enters the world. Man, of course, by choice gives himself over to that. And for every man and woman that gives themselves over to a lifestyle of sin, they fall away from God. They come short of the glory of God. They keep moving backward away from God, Romans 3 tells us. And the only hope we have of any happiness and fellowship with God is that we be brought back together. And that brings us to the word redemption. The idea of being brought back to God, along with that, the idea of reconciliation. In this program before, we've dealt with the word redemption, and we've looked at a little different word than we want to look at today, because as far as I'm able to discern, there are about two or three major words for redemption in the Bible. We have before looked at the word exagorazo, the word that carries the sense of to be the payment price of, you know, like an efficacious payment price to the idea of laying down some price so that someone can be free. Today I want to look at a different word. The word I want to look at today is the word in its root that carries the sense of the release upon receipt of a ransom. Now, it's also the word translated as redemption in the Bible, and here would be one use of that word. In Romans 3, verse 24, Paul writes and says, being justified freely by His grace through the redemption that is in Christ Jesus. Now, that's again a little bit different word, even though translated as redemption, than you would find, for example, in Galatians 3, where he talks about Jesus being the payment price for us at the price of His vicarious death. Now, it's interesting because a prefix is added to that word that literally means away from or from, and when both are combined together, it carries the sense of freedom procured by the payment of a ransom. And while the two words are related, it certainly carries a much more vivid word picture in a certain context for us today. Put yourself in a first century context. Imagine that you are the recipient of one of the letters of Paul where he uses this word of the idea of a price being paid for you to be ransomed. In the first century, there were millions upon multiplied millions of slaves. In fact, one of the major components of the economy of the first century was the slave market. And if you were a slave, there is no way in and of yourself that you ever had the ability to buy yourself out of slavery. Usually a friend or a family member would have to save up that money, and they would go to the slave market or to the owner of you, and they would pay the price for your freedom. And Paul takes that idea and builds upon that the word picture of our being bought and freed from the slavery of sin. Now, in the Bible, there could hardly be a better word picture to indicate a couple of very valid lessons spiritually for us, and I want to try to make those lessons especially clear today. For example, we know that men are not born totally depraved. That's certainly a false ideal to suggest that men are born guilty of the sin of Adam. There cannot be a doctrine more foreign to the teaching of the Bible than that. But we do know that according to Romans 3, verse 23, that when men give themselves over to sin, they become enslaved in sin. The idea is that we keep moving backward away from God until that sin problem is resolved. We also know from the teaching of the Bible that there is no way, just like a slave could not buy his own freedom, there is no way in and of ourselves that we could ever come up with a plan to redeem ourselves. Someone is going to have to come up with that plan, and someone's pure and innocent blood is going to have to be shed on our behalf. In Jeremiah 10:23, a very similar statement is made when the writer says, O Lord, I know that it's not in the way of man that walks to direct the steps. It's not in man that walks to guide himself. The idea is guide himself to salvation in and of himself. He must have divine guidance. He must have some divine plan to help him out of that. We also know that the only element that can work as the payment price for our redemption is the blood of Jesus. In 1 Peter 1, 18 and 19, Peter writes and says, for as much as you know that you were not redeemed with corruptible things as silver and gold from your vain conversation received from tradition of your fathers, but with the precious blood of Christ as of a lamb without blemish and without spot. So the payment price for your ransom, the idea of you being bought out of sin so that you could be freed from the slavery of sin, is the blood of Jesus. And then finally, whereas
because of sin, we are dead to God by our enslavement to sin. We become alive to God as we've been ransomed by the blood of Jesus out of sin. In Romans 6, 22 and 23, Paul writes and says, "Being now made free from sin, we've become the servants of God. We have our fruit unto holiness and the end everlasting life. For the wages of sin is death, but the gift of God is eternal life through Jesus Christ our Lord." So just like those in the first century who were enslaved and had to be bought by someone, the payment price, the blood of Jesus is our payment price so that we can be redeemed. Obviously, the price is His vicarious death. But today we've seen that the word redemption means that we have the ability to be brought back into fellowship with God by the payment of Jesus' blood. Aren't you thankful for that? It is indeed the theme of the Bible that God and man can be brought back together. Redemption. That's been our word for today. I'm David Smith, and this is In a Word.

You know, I had to do a stress test yesterday. I had to do that because of a little problem I have breathing when I exercise. I had a friend suggest to me, well, just stop exercising. You know, life is something about choices. I have thought a lot about time lately. It is easy to see that if we have a limited amount of time on this earth, there are things we should try to accomplish to do something good with that time. However, that's not always an easy task, considering the nature of human beings and the struggles we face each day. I remember getting an email once. It was called The Dash. The dash referred to the date on a headstone. First you have the date of birth, then a dash, and then the date of someone's death. The reference of time there being your life was what you chose to do with the dash. You can choose to do good things. You can choose to be helpful to human beings, or you can choose not. 1 Corinthians 10 says that in that struggle, you will not be tempted beyond the ability to overcome those temptations. I'm Robbie Owens, and that's my humble opinion.

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2: It's 64 degrees.

0: for student body president in Muskogee, Oklahoma. And I don't think I'd ever given a speech before, at least in a audience or in an assembly where there were hundreds of people. And so I remember giving this speech, and it went over okay because I talked about food for some reason, and got through with the speech, felt like things went pretty well. And it was, you know, trying to, hey, vote for me kind of thing. And I'm to this day, I don't know how I did that, because I don't think I'd ever run for anything in my life like that, and was fairly shy as a kid. But I guess I kind of started coming out of my shell some as an older teenager. And then I'll never forget, after the speech, I was heading back to whatever class I had next. And I heard a young man say, you know, I don't think he saw me. And he was talking to another gentleman who was the same color as him. And he said, you know, I'm going to vote for this guy instead of Eric because, and you know, this was several years ago, I guess now 23 years ago, because I'm 40 years old. He said, because in essence, this guy is the same color as us. And so I'm not going to vote, you know, for Eric. And I just remember at that time how much that hurt me, you know, thinking, are you serious? Because I kind of thought this guy liked me. I mean, he did. The truth is, he was a nice guy, and we all had a friendly relationship. But that was one of the first times I just thought to myself, wow, you know, I'm 17 years old, and I don't remember too many times where, you know, someone said something like that about me or about someone else. Really, it wasn't so much about me, but about apparent skin color. You know, I got to thinking later, but yeah, I wonder how many people voted for me because of my skin color. And how ignorant and how dumb that is. You know, have you ever thought about how God put on flesh, came to earth to save us from our sins? And, you know, we look back 2,000 years ago to that event. And God, being eternal, that plan was always in the eternal mind of God. He knew what He was going to do, and He did it. But isn't it interesting how we never really focus on, there's no focus. We don't talk about, you know, what Jesus must have looked like. You know, we know He was a Jew. He was a descendant of Abraham, a descendant of David, just as the prophets had prophesied. But, you know, we put emphasis on who He was. And guess who He wasn't? He really wasn't what He looked like. He wasn't His body. He was and is an eternal spirit. You know what I am? You know what you are? We are immortal souls. We are immortal spirits who were created by God, and we have a body that surrounds us, if you will. We've been given this body, but we are not brown or black or white or red or yellow. You know, that's not Eric. And so whoever that friend of mine was going to vote for, it wasn't, you know, it wasn't really about skin color, even though to him, for some reason, that was. And I know you've probably heard about things, and we've seen and we've read throughout history the hideousness of the racism that we've seen around the world, even in this country, especially in years past, and to some degree, even sadly, to any degree, is very sad. Yeah, I remember when I was growing up playing basketball, and I remember hearing not just young people, but even their parents tell me, now, Eric, you don't want to go to school there because you'll never get to play. And I was like, why wouldn't I get to play? If I'm good enough, why wouldn't I play? Well, your skin color is the wrong color. I remember one of the first places I ever began to work when I was a student at Freed Hardeman University, and I was about to get married, and I began working with a congregation. I'll never forget the very first time I taught the Bible class for a teenage Bible class. One of the first questions had to do with, basically, it had to do with race, and had to do with whether I thought it was okay for two people who had different skin color for those people to get married. And I thought, are we really? Is this really a question? Is this an issue? Is this something that people in Middle Tennessee really care that much about? Well, you know, there's a lot of things that people struggle with. Some people struggle with inappropriate, sinful feelings toward other people. Sinful feelings that sometimes lead people to take actions that are sinful actions, terrible, unthoughtful, ungodly actions. Some people are prejudiced toward others because of their gender. You know, there is such a thing as sexism. There is such a thing, before we get to the five reasons that racism is absolutely ridiculous, there is such a thing as ageism. There are those people who think, you know, that if you are old, you're just no good. And their view about the elderly, their view about getting older, is so foreign to God's view and so foreign to what God has revealed to us in Scripture. whether it be in the Old Testament or in the New Testament. I'm fond of the phrase there in Leviticus chapter 19 where Moses wrote in verse 32, "You shall rise before the gray-headed and honor the presence of an old man." You know, some people, they are guilty of ageism. Some people are guilty of sexism. Some people are guilty of classism. That is, they show favor toward some people because of how much money they have or do not have. And some people really are racist. Well, I'd like to define race if we can. I tell you what, this is going to be challenging to kind of cock my head around here, and I hope I don't fall on this first table down here. But race, let's define race together so we know what we're talking about. Race is a category of humankind that shares certain distinctive physical traits. A family, tribe, people, this is how Webster's Dictionary defines race, or nation belonging to the same what they called stock. Racism is a belief that some races of people are better than others. The poor treatment of or violence against people because of their race. A belief that race is the primary determinant of human traits and capacities, and that racial differences produce an inherent superiority of a particular race. I just thought it would be important to go ahead and define our terms, what we are talking about here. But I'd also like to just take note, again, before we get into those 5 points, few preliminary remarks here. I'd like to note that racism is not fairly judging the conduct of people regardless of their skin color. You know, making godly, righteous judgments is not racist. Now, Jesus says, "Do not judge according to appearance, but judge with righteous judgment." And in the context of Matthew chapter 7 about judge not that you be not judged, that's in a context of really hypocritical judgment. I mean, the very next few verses tell us that. And if you go to the preceding chapter, you see where Jesus was very critical of those who do their good deeds to be seen of men, Matthew chapter 6, verses 1 through 4. Those who pray to be seen of men, Matthew chapter 6, verses 5 and following. Those who fast to be seen of men. And then there are those who judge hypocritically. But Jesus then went on to say that we are, John chapter 7, 24, judge righteously and not according to appearance. I mean, how dumb is that when you think about it logically and biblically? And then he said, we are to judge people. We are to make judgments based upon the fruit that we see. Matthew chapter 7, verses 15 through 20. Now, it is not racist. Let's just talk about what's not racist, okay? It's not racist for someone to say that all lives matter. That's not racist. Because the truth is, it is biblical to contend that all lives matter. Do babies' lives matter? Yes, they do. Do older people's lives matter? Yes, they do. Do women's lives matter? Yes. Do men's? Yes. Do people with darker skin color than mine, does it matter? Or lighter skin color, do their lives matter? They most certainly matter. All lives matter. That's biblical. That's Genesis chapter 9, verse 6. We are to realize that murder is a heinous act because all are made in the image of God. Whoever sheds man blood, by man shall his blood be shed, because we've been made in the image of God. Jesus, as you know very well, he came to save everyone, not just a few people. All lives certainly matter. But you know what that does mean is when I say that babies' lives matter, that unborn babies' lives matter, guess what that means? Unborn babies' lives matter. And if my intentions are genuine, that's a genuine statement. And if I say that older people's lives matter, older people's lives matter. If I say that black lives matter. And white lives matter. All human lives matter. And when we see a certain group of people, whatever that group is, if a certain group of people, however people group people, if people are being mistreated, it would be appropriate to say that, hey, their lives matter. And to point that out, especially if there is some kind of injustice. You know, it's not racist to list various facts or statistics. It's not racist to suggest that people should have to show an ID to verify who they are to vote. You know, if I have to show my ID to get on an airplane, if I have to show my ID to rent a car, if I have to show my ID to sign my kids up for some sport that they're playing, and I have to verify that I'm their parent when I go down to this school in order for them to take an online class or whatever, I have to show my who I am, my identification for all sorts of things. And because I'd like for people to show their ID when they vote so that they don't take my vote away from me, well, that's not a racist thought. You know, to think that a previous president, like President George W. Bush or President Barack Obama, our current president, to say that one of them is the worst president in my lifetime, that's not a racist statement. If I'm making that statement based upon their actions that you or I may believe based upon what the Word of God teaches is wicked. If we're basing our statements on what someone does and that can be proven, that can be shown, that is reasonable and that is biblical, that's certainly not a racist thing. To say that police officers should be respected, that's not a racist statement. We are to respect those who rule over us. Romans chapter 13 and verse 1. You know, we should respect officers of the law because we want to live. Do we not want to live in a society where there are those who are trying to keep law and order? I want to live in that kind of society. And I certainly respect those who are giving their lives to try to help improve law and order in communities and in the country. But, you know, at the same time, and I certainly do respect them, you know, I think sometimes about how I go to work, and I've been working at Apologetic Express for almost the last 16 years, and you know what I've never heard my family say to me on my way out the door for work? Or my way when I come back into work. You know, Dad, I am so thankful that you had a safe day today. Because my life really isn't threatened. It hasn't been yet in my line of work, where I work, the office in which I work. But there are some people who put their lives on the line every day. And I think to show them appreciation would be very appropriate. But at the same time, let me also say this, that it is also not disrespectful to acknowledge that some law enforcement officers are ungodly people who may very well be guilty of racism and who need to be fired and prosecuted. That's not an inappropriate statement for someone to make, because the truth is, we should understand that the more immoral that our society becomes, it could be that percentage-wise, that there's going to be a greater percentage of those who attempt to become officers of the law who may not have good intentions and who may be willing to be very corrupt and wicked in what they are doing. That's very possible. I mean, why would we be surprised about that when you consider that in this fallen world that morality may be at an all-time low? We shouldn't be surprised that maybe it's 1%, maybe it's 3%. I don't know what that percentage is, but there may be a percentage of law enforcement officers, you know, who need to be called out, who need to be fired and need to be prosecuted so that they don't do anything or that they cease doing anything that may be inappropriate. Now, let me also say this. I mean, I'm certainly not picking on anyone who is a law officer. I want everybody to understand here, you know, it doesn't matter what area of life you're talking about, whether you're talking about preachers, whether you're talking about school teachers, whether you're talking about soldiers or whoever. I mean, there are individuals who are hypocrites who are working in all sorts of fields. Let me just ask you this. Have you ever heard of a preacher who was a hypocrite? Well, I think you have. Have you ever heard of people who are in leadership positions, spiritually speaking? I mean, read your Bibles. There was Nadab and Abihu. God struck them dead with fire. There were the sons of Eli, Hophni and Phinehas. They were so corrupt, people didn't even want to come to the house of the Lord. They were so corrupt. They were having sinful sexual immoral activity going on there in the house of the Lord with those who were coming to help serve in the house of the Lord. So, you know, there were people thousands of years ago who were in positions of authority that, you know, they needed to be called out. They needed to be called out for their wickedness and they needed to be dealt with. Now, for some reason, my slides are a little off here, so y'all forgive me. But let me make this one last preliminary point, and then we're going to go through the five reasons. And I hope that you were able to get one of the Valor and Virtue booklets that we print at Apologetics Press a couple of times a year, because in the back of that, there is kind of the outline of this lecture tonight, the five reasons. But there's one other preliminary point that I want you to get before we get there, okay? And that is that atheism, see, the reason that we can talk so confidently about this subject, about how sinful, about how wrong, about how ridiculous the idea of judging people solely based on the color of their skin is because we believe that there is a God and the Bible is His Word. But if you don't believe that the Bible is the Word of God because you don't believe in God or that He has a revelation that He's given to man, you see, atheism has no rational basis upon which to call anything objectively just or unjust, including racism. If mankind is merely the result of billions of years of mindless evolution and is nothing more than an evolved animal, then man can logically make evolutionary-based racist remarks that are consistent with atheistic evolution. You realize that? And the reason that is the case is because atheistic evolutionists believe we came from what? From animals. I mean, you know, there was billions of years ago, there was nothing that somehow gave way to something that gave way to, you know, some kind of simple form of life miraculously, but it's not miraculous because they don't believe that there is a God, that then evolved into worms, fish, amphibians, reptiles, mammals, ape-like creatures, allegedly, that evolved into us. Now, here's the thing. If that's the case, what some evolutionists have noted, including really Charles Darwin by the very title of the first book that we kind of remember him writing, The Origin of the Species by Means of Natural Selection, or The Preservation of Favored Races for the Struggle of Life. The preservation of favored races? You mean there's a favored race? Well, according to atheistic evolutionists, at the very least, their theory implies that, or they will be explicitly in saying those kinds of things. I tell you, when we help people, you know, one of the ways I think we should help people more see the ungodliness of atheistic evolution and the wickedness of it is show them the implication of their theories. And what the theory suggests is that some human beings are closer to our animal ancestors than others. And thus their lives are allegedly not worth as much. But you know, you rarely hear individuals take their, even theoretically, take their theory to its logical conclusion. You know, Charles Darwin's bulldog, the atheist Thomas Huxley, he did just that, taking atheism, evolutionism, to its logical conclusion in his 1865 essay called Emancipation, Black and White, where he alleged, now here is an evolutionist alleging years ago that no rational man cognizant of the facts believes that the average Negro is equal, still less superior of the white man. Now that is a racist statement. And it's an incorrect statement. And I know it with every fiber in my body. And here's how I know that. Because there is a God, and the Bible is His Word. And we can know what the Bible says. You see, if there is no God, man could just as easily look down upon and mistreat others whom he deems are less evolved as he does roaches, rats, and orangutans. Christians, however, logically contend that since God exists and the Bible is His Word, racism is morally wrong and completely ridiculous. Genuine Christianity is the answer to racism. Racism is absolutely ridiculous, number one, because all human beings are made in the image of God. I just heard an excellent lecture just a few moments ago by Brother Melvin Otte, where he made this very point. Not in this particular context, but he let the assembly know that we are made in the image of God. What an awesome thought that is. You know, as far as we know, that had never been communicated in written form until Moses penned these words in about 1500 BC. Before that time, as far as history knows and that I've been able to find out, the only ones who ever thought to be those who were divine image bearers were who? Oh, you know, royalty. The king of Egypt, Pharaoh, the incarnation of the sun god, Ra. And so really the only ones who were thought of as being divine image bearers? I mean, who is that? Who are those special people? And I think about those Israelites who came out of Egyptian slavery. And years later, a few years later, they read where Moses wrote that God said, "Let us create man in our image according to our likeness." So He created God in His image. In the image of man He made them. Male and female He created them. What an awesome thought. Exactly what all is involved in that? Well, I don't have time to go into all that. We have some articles on our website, apologeticspress.org, on that subject. But I would contend that one of those certainly has to do with the fact that we have an immortal spirit that God has given us, that according to Ecclesiastes chapter 12 and verse 7, that is going back to God one day. And guess what? That's who I am. And that's who you are. You are spirit with a body. But see, when your body dies, your spirit's still alive. We are made in the image of God. You know, when Paul was there preaching to pagan Gentiles in Acts chapter 17, you recall that he quotes from the pagans' own poets who previously had noted the fact that we are the offspring of God. Now, just because pagan poets may have said it didn't make it right, but the fact that an inspired preacher, inspired by the Holy Spirit himself, said, we... Now, he's talking to Gentiles, and he is... What is the Apostle Paul? He's a Jew. Also a Greek. He said, we are the offspring of God. Paul had his Roman citizenship, I should say. And so, we are... And then he said, therefore, since we... are the offspring of God. See, it wasn't just Adam and Eve. Adam and Eve were not the only ones who were created in the image of God. Open up your Bibles to James chapter 3 for just a moment. And notice in James chapter 3, in that context there, James is talking about the need to control the tongue, to bridle the tongue. And in James chapter 3 and verse 8, he says, but no man can tame the tongue. It is an unruly evil full of deadly poison. And then he really comes down to giving us, hey, this is why we are to control the tongue. With it we bless our God and Father, and with it we curse men. Curse men? Who what? Who have been made in the similitude or image of God. Out of the same mouth proceed blessing and cursing. My brethren, these things ought not so to be. Why? Because we are made in the image of God. And we shouldn't be speaking inappropriately to divine image bearers. Notice that, I'm reading from the New King James, you read, have been made in the similitude of God. The American Standard Version says, are made in the similitude of God. This comes from the Greek agonitas, which is in the which is the perfect participle of the Greek genomai, which has to do with the fact that it was an action that was completed in the past, God creating Adam and Eve in His image, but whose effects are still felt in the present. We are created in the image of God. Now, the reason the racism is ridiculous, number one, because we all are created in the image of God. And number two, there really is one human race that God made. I realize we live in different countries. There are different nations. There are different ethnic groups that, you know, people gather into and that we are divided into, if you will, by those who maybe keep track of this and that. But really, there is one human race. You know, I don't know if you've ever been on Ancestry.com. I've never really done that before, but my wife did it for a while, and it was exciting. I would come home from work and she would like, Eric, did you realize this? And you know, your great, great, great, great grandfather. You know, I'm kind of concerned about that because I don't want to find out that one of my ancestors was like a mass murderer or something, but I don't know. I just wouldn't really want to find that out. I'd just rather not know that. You know, lying in bed one night thinking, my great, great grandfather did this. I hope I don't ever do that. You know, hope that gene didn't come. Anyway, I'm not really, but my wife is kind of into that. And, you know, you can go back, and I guess she went back 200 or 300 years. You know, did she trace some of our ancestors back to Europe? It, you know what the Bible teaches? Is that if we had Ancestry.com that could go back several thousand years, what would we find out? That Brandon and I, we are brothers. I mean, that we share. You and I share the same great, great, great, great, great, great, great, great, great, great grandparents. Eve was the mother of all living, Genesis chapter 3. Adam was the first man, 1 Corinthians chapter 15, verse 45. Of course, you know that from Genesis chapter 2. And from them, we had the entire earth populated. And really, we go back closer than that because about... I would estimate about 4,500 years ago or so, there was a man who built an ark, who got on that ark with his wife and three sons and their wives, and from eight people, the whole earth was repopulated. So guess what? We all really do have Grandpa Noah. I mean, we go back to Grandpa Noah. And so everyone in this room, we're related. I mean, why stop? Why stop? You know, if I came home one day and Janice said, Eric, did you know that you and Kyle Butt are related? No, that's pretty neat. I didn't know that. Now, we're not really, but you know, he said that. Let's say she found that 300 years ago we shared the same, you know, great, great, great, great, so grandmother, grandfather, aunt, uncle, somebody. That'd be pretty cool. But here's the thing. If we could go back, you know, just a little farther back than that, 4,500 years ago, we would share the same grandparents. There is one human race. I mean, in that same sermon that we were reading there in Acts chapter 17, where Paul reminded these pagan Gentiles, we are the offspring of God. Just a few verses before that in Acts chapter 17 and verse 26, Paul reminded them that God, He has made from one blood every nation of men. The ESV says that He has made from one man every nation of mankind. From one man, from one blood. There is one human race, really. I want to share with you something that you may have seen. This came out, I guess the first time I saw it was a few months ago. And it was, I thought, a brilliant video. If I brought it with me, I think I have it right here. Brilliant video, maybe you heard it. And I think I have a picture of the gentleman who wrote this spoken poem. His name is Prince E. I'm not black, you are not white. That's the name of it. Maybe you heard it. So I'm going to try to read it as quickly as possible. It's kind of lengthy, but bear with me. Thought it was brilliant. I am not black. I mean, that's what the world calls me, but it's not me. I didn't come out of my mother's womb saying, hello, everybody, I'm black. No, I was taught to be black, and you were taught to call me that, along with whatever you call yourself. It's just a label. See, from birth, the world force feeds us these labels, and eventually, we all swallow them. We digest and accept the labels, never ever doubting them. But there's one problem. Labels are just you. And labels are not you, and labels are not me. Labels are just labels, but we truly... who we truly are is not skin deep. And then he says, see, when I drive my car, no one would ever confuse the car for me. Well, when I drive my body, why do you confuse me for my body? It's not, it's my body. Get it? Not me. Let me break it down, he says. See, our bodies are just cars that we operate and drive around. The dealership we call society decided to label mine the black edition, yours the Irish or white edition, with no money down, 0% APR, and no test drive. We're forced to own these cars the rest of our lives. Forgive me, but I fail to see the logical pride in defining myself or judging another by the cars we drive. Because who we truly are is found inside. Listen, I'm not here to tell you how science has concluded that genetically we're all mixed. And race in the human species doesn't exist. Or how every historian knows that race was invented in the 15th century to divide people from each other, and it has worked perfectly. No, I'm not here to lecture, he says. I just want to ask one question. Who would you be if the world never gave you a label? Never gave a box to check? Would you be white, black, Mexican, Asian, Native American, Middle Eastern, Indian? No, we would be one. We would be together, no longer living in the error of calling human beings black people or white people. These labels that will forever blind us from seeing a person for who they are, but instead seeing them through the judgmental, prejudicial, artificial filters of who we think they are. And when you let an artificial label define yourself, then, my friend, you have chosen smallness over greatness and minimized yourself, confined and divided yourself from others. And it is an undeniable fact that when there is division, there will be conflict, and conflict starts wars. Therefore, every war started over labels. It's always us versus them. So the answer to war, racism, sexism, and every other ism is so simple that every politician has missed it. It's the labels. We must rip them off. Isn't it funny how no baby is born racist? Yet every baby cries when they hear the cries of another, no matter the gender, culture, or color, proving that deep down when we were meant to connect and care for each other. That is our mission, and that's not my opinion. That's the truth in a world that has sold us fiction. Please listen. Labels only distort our vision, which is why half of those watching this will dismiss it or feel resistant and conflicted. But just remember, so did the caterpillar before it broke through its shell and became the magnificent butterfly. Well, these labels are our shells, and we must do the same thing. So we can finally spread our wings. Human beings were not meant to be slapped with labels like groceries at supermarkets. DNA cannot be regulated by the FDA. We were meant to be free. And only until you remove them all and stop living and thinking so small will we be free to see ourselves and each other for who we truly are. I wish I was smart enough to write something that I think that is that logical, that reasonable, and I believe that effective in communicating a truth. Eric Lyons is not, you know, when I look at my skin, I'm not really liking my skin as much as I used to. I mean, because I'm getting a little older, and you know, it's not as, I don't know, Neil, I don't know if your skin, Neil's back there thinking, oh, Eric, I like my skin just fine the way it is. Now, you know, it just looks a little more ragged and tattered, I don't know. You know, it's not as new, like my car, it's not as new, but you know, here's the thing. You know, my body's going to return to the dust anyway, and I'm not. I'm going back to God. I'm going to be with God. And I say that with confidence because I know that there is a God, I know the Bible is His Word, and I know that Jesus has come to save sinners, and I know how to respond to the grace of God because He's told me in His Word. I must say, I really like the words that Prince E, that he spoke in this video that you can actually find on YouTube. And I must say, I too am so tired of having to mark labels. I was in the YMCA recently as we were renewing our, whatever you call it, you know, have our thing there, and so we can use the weights and this and that. That for some reason I never make it to the weight room. Anyway, for me, for Jana, for Bo, for Micah, for Shelby, everyone, it's, you know, what race are you? What race are you? What race are you? I was so close. I just wanted to say I am a human being and I'm of the human race. And secondly, I really wanted to ask, but I doubt the gentleman really would know what to say, is why do you really need to know this? I'm sorry. Why do you need to put me in some category here for the YMCA purpose? I don't get it. I don't understand that. I don't know what their reasons are, but it is frustrating because I just, you know, and maybe it's easier for me to say this because I haven't been mistreated near as much. I mean, not an inkling as much as some people have been mistreated for something as the color of their skin, as foolish, as treating people differently. Because, I mean, we don't do that really with hair, do we? We don't do that with eye color. We don't do that really, I mean, I guess maybe some people do, with how tall you are, how short you are. But you see, we're all one really human race created by God. Thirdly, God doesn't play favorites and neither should we. You know, God is all-powerful. He is omnipotent. He can do anything that is consistent with His will. Anything that He wants to do that is consistent with His will. But do you know God, there's some things God can't do. God cannot lie. It's not consistent with His will. You know what else God cannot do? Is God cannot play favorites. He doesn't play favorites. And that's awesome. Our God is awesome. You know, I like what Moses wrote in Deuteronomy chapter 10 where he lifted up God and he said, "For the Lord your God is God of gods and Lord of lords, the great God, mighty and awesome." And then he says, "Who shows no partiality nor takes a bribe." Who shows no partiality nor takes a bribe. We're not going to show up on Judgment Day and bribe God if we didn't do what God instructed us to do in loving His Son and loving Him with all our heart, soul, mind, and strength, and loving our neighbor as ourselves and just bribe our way into heaven. It doesn't work that way. God doesn't take a bribe. God doesn't show partiality. And it is amazing as you go through Scripture how many times the truth, that truth about God not showing partiality, how many times that truth is stated. Acts chapter 10, as Peter was there with Cornelius, God has no respecter of persons, or God, verse 34, God shows no partiality. But in every nation, whoever fears Him and works righteousness is accepted by Him. God shows no partiality. Galatians chapter 2 and verse 6, God shows personal favoritism to no man. One version says, God doesn't judge by external appearance. What was it that God said to Samuel as he went to go anoint the next king of Israel? That man looks on the outward appearance. But God looks on the heart. Well, you, if God judges the heart, if God looks at the heart, now, was he saying there that men should judge by outward appearance? No. You know, we want to be more like God. We want to be someone who's not going to be showing favoritism of one person over another person for such shallow reasoning as the color of their skin. God is our Father by creation. Yes, He's our, in a special way, He's our Father as we have been begotten by Him as Christians. I'm reminded of the phrase that was attributed to Marshall Keeble. I don't know that I've ever seen documentation of this phrase, so if you know where it is, feel free to tell me. Who said, you know, if he calls someone brother and they're not a brother in Christ, well, the phrase attributed to him was, well, if I miss him in Christ, I'll catch him in Adam. You see, we are all descendants of Adam and Eve, of Noah and his family. We're of one race. God doesn't play favorites. You know, I know there's some ornery parents out there. I know there are some parents who are ungodly, wicked people. But you know, good, godly parents, you know what I've never seen a good, godly parent say? I like this child. I like Ricky. I like him a whole lot better than Johnny over here. Because if they ever said that, they wouldn't be wise parents, I'll tell you that right now. And they wouldn't be godlike, because God doesn't play favorites. As much as Shelby thinks that she's my favorite, and I love her to death, her ornery brothers, I do love them just as much as Shelby. You know, where did I learn that from? I learned that from the Word of God, and I learned that from the very characteristic of our Father in heaven who doesn't play favorites. And then the last two points I'd like to go over very briefly is just this, and it's a very simple one. You know, there's really nothing here that is earth-shakingly new. I mean, these are earth-shaking points. They're earth-changing points. I mean, they can change people's lives, but you know these. I know these because they are biblical, and they are right. And by the way, they are logical. Love is not racist. If love does not envy, and if love treats people, what John said in 1 John chapter 4 and verse 20? If a man says that he loves God and yet hates his brother, well, what did John say about him? He is a what? He is a liar. Anyone who says that they are a Christian and that they love the Lord their God with all their heart, soul, mind, and strength, and you said, well, do you love your neighbor who has a different skin color than you? And they say, no, I can't stand him. Why? Well, look what his heritage is. Look what his skin color is. They don't love the Lord. And they certainly don't love the Lord with all their heart, soul, mind, and strength. Love is not racist. God is not racist. And finally, I can know that racism is ridiculous because Jesus is everyone's Savior. You know, going back all the way to Genesis, when God set apart Abraham for the purpose of bringing the Messiah in through his seed, through his family. I mean, God had to pick someone, right? Jesus came to earth, he put on human flesh, and there was going to be some family, some woman who had some ancestry that through which the Messiah would come. Well, he chose Abraham. But you know, it wasn't because he loved Abraham more than he loves you or me, or that he loved Abraham's descendants more than you or me. He had to choose someone, and notice that even when he chose him, he said that it was through his seed, Genesis chapter 12, that all families of the earth would be blessed. Chapter 22, verse 18, that all nations would be blessed through his seed. You see, Jesus, when he came to bless all those who would repent and come to him, confess that he is Lord, and be immersed in water for the forgiveness of sins, be added to the body of Christ. He is their Savior. He's the world's Savior, potentially speaking. 1 John chapter 4, verse 14. The world's Savior. Not just white people's Savior. He wasn't even white. He was a Jew. Not black people, not just Asian, not just people with yellower skin or redder skin. Everyone's Savior. And if Jesus is everyone's Savior, and if the disciples were sent on the Great Commission to take the message to the four winds of the world, to every creature, a message that we have today at our fingertips, that we have the opportunity to send to the world. We are to send that and teach that and love those whose precious souls are amenable to it, and hope and pray to our great God who loves everyone, our great God who doesn't play favorites, our great God who made one human race, and our great God who made all people in His image, that we are striving to reach people with His gospel, Romans chapter 1, verse 16, which is for everyone, so that their immortal souls will live eternally with your immortal soul and my immortal soul in the presence of God's eternal Spirit. Will you bow with me? Holy Father, it is an honor to meditate upon your will, upon your word, upon the truths, your eternal truths that help and guide us in this life and help make our lives and the lives of those around us who live in our communities, in this country and around the world, better lives, not only in this life, but especially in the life to come, if we will submit our will to yours. Thank you for these young people. Thank you for their tender hearts. Father, may all of us leave here encouraged by your will, encouraging us to be people who care about the souls of others and where they will live eternally. In the name of Jesus, our Savior, everyone's Savior, we pray. Amen.
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3: In Romans 1, verse 16, we read that the gospel is the power of God unto salvation. In Hebrews 4, and verse 12, it's the powerful, alive Word of God. And James chapter 1 tells us that it has the power to save us. May I talk to you about a better life? Last Sunday, I preached from this pulpit. These are words that need to be heard by us all. If we want a better life, it is found only in Jesus Christ. When we hear the gospel that is able to save us, the power of God unto salvation, it is a lamp unto our feet, a light unto our path. It is the power that we have accessible from our Heavenly Father. But only if I read it and study it, understand it, learn it, make it a part of my life. In 2 Timothy 2:15, the Apostle Paul tells us to study, to show ourselves approved unto God, rightly dividing the word of truth. In 2 Peter 3 and verse 18, we're told to grow in the grace and in the knowledge of our Lord. The Bereans were noble. You know why? Because they searched the Scriptures daily. Acts 17, verse 10 and 11. Friends, there are many things that are being taught today that are not true. We need to try the spirits to see if they are of God according to the Word of God. 1 John 4 and verse 1. Paul admonished the Thessalonians to prove all things. 1 Thessalonians 5. The responsibility is ours. The gospel of Christ, oh, it's the power of God to save us, but only if we read it, learn it, love it, and obey it. Our God wants for us the best life possible. The directions are right here. All we need to do is just learn it and follow it, and we will be the recipients. Oh, He hasn't promised us that we'll have no trouble, that there will never be a time in our life when there will be difficulties. In fact, right the opposite. Paul told Timothy, the righteous will suffer persecution. But our Lord, He's our shepherd, our strength. He's our refuge. He is the one to whom we can go. We can cast our burdens on Him. So the gospel, the power of God, we must learn it, love it, follow it, be faithful to it unto death, and one day we'll receive our crown of life. That's the best life. This is Paul saying, and I'm speaking to you about a better

Hello there. This is your Daily Lift from the Gospel Broadcasting Network. If we were asked, can you tell of a time when Jesus got angry? Perhaps most of us could give an instance or two. At the top of the list would probably be the cleansing of the temple at Matthew 21. Others may remember his scathing rebuke of the scribes and Pharisees for their hypocrisy at Matthew 23. However, how many of us may not remember or even know that Jesus was angry at these following events? Jesus was angry when the children were prevented from coming to him by the apostles at Matthew 19. While Matthew records Jesus as saying, "Let the little children come to me and do not forbid them, for of such is the kingdom of heaven." Mark gives more detail. Mark prefaced his statement with this, "But when Jesus saw it, he was greatly displeased." The 10th of Mark at 14. In other words, Jesus became angry when people attempted to hinder children from coming to him. Jesus was also angry at the death of Lazarus. The text says that Jesus groaned in the spirit at John 11, verse 33. The Greek word translated groaned literally means to snort with anger. Jesus wasn't just sad, he was also angry at what death had done. Well, did either of these two events come to your mind as times when Jesus got angry? While they may not be frequently thought of as such, we can certainly be glad that God chose to inform us that these events actually made Jesus angry. You see, you can learn much about a man by taking note of the things in which he delights and the things that anger him. Knowing that hindering children from coming to Jesus, and knowing that death and its consequences angers Jesus, should cause us to love and respect him all the more. We should love knowing the things that Jesus loves, and love knowing the things that made Jesus angry. And the challenge before us is to learn to love the same things that Jesus loved, and to be angered by the same things that angered the Savior. And may He richly bless you, and have a great day.

study to show yourself approved unto God, a workman who does not need to be ashamed, rightly dividing the word of truth. There are many in our world who respect the Bible for its authority and its power and salvation. Many revere it as a divine revelation from God. But at the same time, there is the challenge to study the Bible effectively.

God speaking to me. This is not a book written just thousands of years ago to people then. The Bible is God, His breathed out word, speaking to me. I need to have the attitude of Samuel. In 1 Samuel 3 verse 9, as he hears the voice of God, he responds by saying, "Speak, Lord, your servant hears." Jesus taught us in John 20, verses 30 and 31, that there were many other things that He did, John said, but these are written that you may have eternal life and that you may continue to believe in His name. These things that are written in the Bible are written for me and for you so that we can know God's will and get to heaven. Hebrews 1, verses 1 and 2 says, "God, who at various times and various ways spoke in time past to the fathers, has in these last days spoken to us by His Son." To help our Bible study be powerful, be effective, we've got to realize this is God's Word for me. 1 Corinthians 14, verse 37, Paul said, "If any man thinks himself to be a prophet or spiritual, let him acknowledge that the things which I write to you, these are the commandments of God." But you know, to make Bible study practical also or personal, we've got to realize that this is a book that is practical for me. A second step in Bible study is to make Bible study practical. Not only should I say to myself as I open the pages of the Bible, "This is God speaking to me," but "This is God speaking to me today." The Bible was written to deal with today's problems just as much as it was written to deal with problems 1,000 years ago. Paul said in Philippians 4, verse 19, "The things which you learned and heard and received and saw in me, these do. And the God of peace will be with you." We're able to take the Word of God and put it to use and do what it says in our life today. Think about what Jesus said concerning the Bible being practical. So many in Jesus' day had made the Bible into a launching pad for ideas and views and Pharisaical opinions. Jesus said it's not everybody that just says, "Lord, Lord," that's going to heaven, but those who do the will of my Father who is in heaven. Now, let me show you how the Bible's practical. For example, the Bible's practical when it comes to things like choosing friends. There's a practical topic. Young people need to understand the Bible has advice for today on that. Proverbs 1 verse 10, the proverb writer said in the long ago, "My son, if sinners entice thee, do not consent." The Bible tells me in choosing friends, don't choose people who are going to entice you to do evil. 1 Corinthians 15 verse 33, evil companions corrupt good morals. And so in a practical way, such as on a subject concerning choosing friends, I learned great advice. The Bible is practical concerning immorality. Hebrews 13, 4 says, "Marriage is honorable, and the bed undefiled, but whoremongers and adulterers God will judge." Concerning the immorality and gross lewdness of homosexuality, the Bible says in Romans 1, verses 26 through 29, and Leviticus 18, verse 22, that such is a sin against God. But then we want to offer a third practical guide, a third help in studying the Bible. Not only must it be personal, God speaking to me, not only must it be practical, God speaking to me today, but for Bible study to be of any value, I've got to take time every day to carefully read the Bible. You know, it goes without saying almost that you've got to read the Bible, yet so many people overlook this in their own life. The Bible is a book that if you're going to get anything out of it, you've got to read it carefully. 10 times, at least, in the gospel accounts, Jesus said to His opponents, "Have you not read?" Have you not read where Isaiah or Jeremiah said this? Implying they were ignorant of it and they had not read it. The same is true today. So many people are ignorant of the Bible because they don't get it out and read it for themselves. Acts chapter 8, verse 32. A great example of a man who is riding along reading his Bible. We think about people in Scripture who are good students of the Bible because they read and they studied it regularly. Ephesians 3 verse 4 says, when you read, you can understand God's will, His knowledge of His will. And so part of understanding and being a good student of the Bible, not only do I've got to make it personal, this is God speaking to me, not only do I make it practical, God speaking to me today, but I've got to take the time to
read the Bible every day. Friend, are you a good student of the Bible? Are you reading it regularly with the view toward God speaking to me and God speaking to me today? If you haven't done that yet, there's no way.

you'll be a good student. If you'll apply, if you'll apply these three principles, it will make you a better student of God's Word. And let's all be good students of the Scripture. For Jesus said, "You shall know the truth, and the truth shall make you free." John 8, verse 32.

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1: It's 62 degrees.
3: Good evening. This morning we talked about 1 Corinthians chapter 13, and we talked about the importance of love, the importance of showing love to one another, the importance of loving one another in the same way that Jesus Christ has loved us. Well, this evening, we're going to go to Philippians chapter 2, as you can see on the screens, and we're going to talk about friendship. We're going to talk about the importance of friendship and how important it is for us to be friends with one another and fellowship with one another on every occasion that we can possibly make time for. A lot of times after worship services are over, if we're being honest here, instead of applying the lesson for that day to our lives, what will we say? We'll say, well, you know, I wish so-and-so was here to hear that lesson. I wish so-and-so, that would have been a good lesson for them to hear. Well, this evening, let's take this question and apply it to our lives. And that question is, are you the type of friend that others need more of? Are you the type of friend that others need more of? I read a story the other day that really inspired me. I'd like to share it with you this evening. A few years back, there was a Special Olympics event that was held in Los Angeles, California. And at this event, there were hundreds, thousands of handicapped children, disadvantaged children, who were able to compete in all kinds of different events for a good purpose. And they competed with great enthusiasm, great motivation, as they always do. And it's such a wonderful event if you have ever been to one. One of the events at this Special Olympics event was a 220-yard dash. The 220-yard dash was like the highlight of this entire event. And this event would start like this. They would line up at the finish line. They would be told to get ready to run. At the sound of a gunshot, they would run as fast as they could possibly run to try to get across the finish line in first place. Sounds simple enough. There was a boy named Andrew. Andrew led the race straight out of the gate. He was leading the race the entire time. In fact, at one point, he was leading the race by about 50 yards. He was 50 yards in front of his nearest competitor. And he got a little curious, and so he stopped running for a second, and he looked back to see how close people were to him. But when he looked back, what he didn't notice was how close they were. What he did notice was that his friend, who had been a friend for a long time, his name was Joshua, he had fallen. He had fallen during the course of this race, and he was having a hard time getting up. And none of the other racers were helping him up. They were trying to get to the finish line. And everybody was yelling, Andrew, Andrew, get across the finish line. You'll finish first. But instead of running towards the finish line, he ran towards his friend Joshua. He went up. He helped Joshua up. He helped him get to his feet. And they walked across the finish line hand in hand in dead last place. He had been 50 yards in front of his nearest competitor. He was going to win the race, but he decided that his friend was more important. Because there are some things that are more important than winning in this life. Some news reporters noticed this, and they went up to him and they asked him, why did you stop running? Why didn't you just finish and then go back and get him? You know what he said? He said, a helping friend is the best friend. A helping friend is the best friend. A wonderful, wonderful feeling it is when we have that type of friend in our life, that type of friend that's willing to sacrifice for us, that type of friend that's willing to help us up and that will walk across the finish line in this life hand in hand together with us. Solomon wrote in Ecclesiastes, chapter 4 and verses 9 through 10. Two are better than one. Why? Because they have a good reward for their labor. If you're not already there, turn with me to Philippians chapter 2. Philippians chapter 2, that's where we are going to be. We're going to draw some lessons out of these verses regarding friendship this evening. And who else better to cover If we're talking about friendship, if we're talking about being a mentor in this life, who else better to cover than the Apostle Paul? He was a great friend. He was a wonderful friend. He was an awesome mentor. In fact, it's been noted that Paul was friends with over 100 people all throughout Scripture. He had a lot of friends. But the reason that he had so many friends was this. He was a good friend. He was a wonderful friend. He was willing to comfort his friends. He was willing to inspire his friends. He was willing to encourage them when they needed encouragement. And I pray that this evening you're going to see the two lessons that I want to draw out of these verses. The first lesson being, we need to cultivate a sincere interest in others. We need to cultivate a sincere interest in others. Begin in verse 19 with me this evening. Verse 19 says, "But I trust in the Lord Jesus to what? To send Timothy to you shortly, that I also may be encouraged when I know your state." Now, Paul is a missionary. And a lot of times, missionaries will write letters. They will write appeal letters. They will write letters that say, okay, I need this for support so that I can continue doing the work that I'm doing in the kingdom of God. I need this, though. I need money, or I need things. I need something to help me along this work. Now, Paul was a missionary, and he would have been completely justified in writing this letter to ask for help, to ask for some support. He could have said, listen, I'm in prison right now. I'm going through some things. The conditions are awful. I need help. And he would have been completely justified in doing so. But that's not what he did. Notice what he says. He says, when I know whose state, when I know your state. Now, Paul is more concerned, even though he's going through all of these things in his life currently, he is more concerned with their state than he is his own state. And because of his concern, he is sending his friend, his son in the faith, the man who he had mentored, who he had watched grow up in the faith, to come and help them. And he wants it to be good news. He wants it to be the greatest of news. And it kind of reminds me of a story about Lou Gehrig. Lou Gehrig died on June 2nd of 1941 from ALS, something that would later become known as Lou Gehrig's disease. And it was affectionately named after him. At the time of his diagnosis, the doctors didn't really know a lot about ALS. They certainly did not know how to treat ALS. And so they began experimenting with a lot of different drugs, with a lot of different treatments to try to help him. One day, Lou Gehrig called up his friend, Bob Constantine. Now, Constantine was a famous journalist. He was a famous commentary. And he said this to Bob. He said, "Bob, I've got some great news. They're trying this medicine out, this treatment out for ALS, and it's working on 9 out of 10 people." Bob said, "That's great. That's great news." He said, "Are you one of the 9? He said, "No, not one of the 9. He said, "But it doesn't matter. It's working on 9 other people." You see, Lou Gehrig was more concerned about those 9 that was actually being treated, that it was actually seemed to be working in, than he was the fact that he wasn't one of the 9. He was the one that it seemed to not be working on. Perhaps that's why Gehrig is remembered so fondly. Maybe it was because he was such a good friend. Maybe it was because he was so selfless. I don't know, but I do know this. Seems to me that the Apostle Paul is the same way. What did he write in Philippians chapter 2 in verses 3 through 4? He said this. We covered it this morning in our lesson on love. He said, "Let nothing be done through selfish ambition or conceit, but in lowliness of mind, let each esteem others better than himself. Let each of you look out for his own interests, but also for the interests of others." In other words, Paul is saying, listen, don't just look out for yourself. Don't be concerned just for yourself. Be concerned for other people. That is friendship. Let me ask you a question. On Sunday morning, when you decide that you're going to get out of bed and that you're going to go worship God in spirit and in truth with the church of our Lord, why do you make that decision? Why do you make the decision to get up, to get dressed, and to go worship God? Well, I pray that you do it One, because you are commanded to do it, to worship God in spirit and in truth, and I pray that you do it. Secondly, so that you can partake of the Lord's Supper, something that we are commanded to do each and every Sunday. But I also pray that you do it because you want to do it. I also pray that you do that because you realize that the church is a training ground for fellowship. It is an opportunity for us to get closer to one another, to edify one another in a worship setting, to edify one another in events that we are putting on for the service of the kingdom of God. I hope that you realize that as well. And I hope that you desire to worship God because of those things. And I hope that you want to fellowship with other Christians. But take this for example. Maybe you're sitting next to a person who is new here. Maybe they've never been here before. Maybe they're looking a little timid. Maybe they're looking a little nervous. Instead of not saying something to them, why don't we say, hey, this is my name. How are you doing today? And we are so glad to have you here. Or maybe during the announcements. And how often do we listen to the announcements? Because I pray it is all the time. Maybe during the announcements we hear of a prayer request. Maybe it is a person that we know. Instead of waiting for somebody else to talk to them, to help them out, why don't we go do that instead? Why don't we take the time to be a friend to another Christian? Why don't we take the time to be in fellowship with other Christians? And you know, when you begin to do these things, when you begin to be a friend, when you begin to practice friendship in your Christianity, then other things, they're going to happen. You will begin to genuinely care for others. And when that happens, other things will happen. First and foremost, you will forget your own problems. And seldom do we realize that own truth. You know, psychologists and psychiatrists say that in order to deal with something that is burdensome on you, you know what you're supposed to do? You're supposed to get in contact, get in touch with the problems of somebody else's lives and help them deal with their problems. And they argue that if you help them deal with their problems, you will in turn help you deal with your problems. See, it's simple. The quickest way to get rid of our troubles is to become involved in helping someone else. Isaiah wrote in Isaiah 58, verses 10 through 11, he said this, "If you extend your soul to the hungry and satisfy the afflicted soul, then your light shall dawn in the darkness, and your darkness shall be as the noonday. The Lord will guide you continually and satisfy your soul in drought and strengthen your bones." Isaiah says, your light shall dawn in the darkness. And caring for others in your time of need will help you release the problems that you may be experiencing in your lives. But secondly, if you can become someone else's friend in their time of need, I'm a firm believer that oftentimes they will become your friend in your time of need. There was a man and his wife. His wife had been battling cancer for a long period of time. It was a really long, drawn-out process. And they were struggling financially. They were struggling to pay the bills. They were struggling to put food on the table so that they could eat. The preacher and his wife noticed this. And so the wife of the preacher began on Sundays cooking dinner for this woman. She would cook them three meals for them to eat during the course of the week. And then on Saturday, when Saturday came, they would come visit them and take them out to dinner. Thankfully, a few years later, her cancer went into remission. The preacher's wife started experiencing some problems. She had some health issues. The doctors couldn't figure out what was going on with her. And so she's going through all of these different tests. They can't figure out what's going on. And she's in a financial strait as well. They're having hard times. You know what happened? The wife, who had had cancer and was in remission now, helped them in return. She did the same exact thing that that woman had done for her and her husband. The same exact thing. She made meals on Sunday three times a week so that they could eat. What you do for somebody else should be done in love, and it should be done in friendship. We shouldn't do something to receive something in return, but we should do something out of the goodness of our hearts. And if we do it out of the goodness of our hearts, others will see that. Others will see what we are doing. They will take notice, and our friendship will be returned. And if we can learn anything from Paul's advice here in verse 19, I think it's we must cultivate a general interest, a sincere interest in the lives of others, because that is friendship. When we are concerned about each other sincerely, that is friendship. If we cultivate that interest, then others are not going to forget our efforts. But the second and last point that I want to make is we have to offer sincere encouragement to others. In verse 20, he writes, "For I have no one like-minded who will sincerely care for your state." Now, Paul had watched Timothy grow. Paul had mentored Timothy. He had helped cultivate Timothy in his faith. And now Timothy has grown. He has his ministry of his own. And in these verses, Paul is looking at Timothy. He is looking at the progress that he has made from point A to point B. And he is saying, listen, I know that Timothy will come through. I know that Timothy is sincere. I know that there is nobody else like Timothy. The American Standard Version translates this verse as saying, I have no one else of kindred spirit. Now, the Greek word that is used in that verse means this. It means same soul. Paul is saying of Timothy, now listen, we have the same soul. We are kindred spirits. We are that attached. We are that good of friends in this life. And we care for each other in that kind of way. And we all have different levels of friendship. Some friendships, I would argue that most friendships are casual friendships. Friendships where we see somebody out in public. We see somebody in this life and we say, hey, how are you? But even if our life is going completely wrong, even if it's going terribly wrong, what will we say? We'll say, I'm doing great today, or I'm doing fine. How are you? And we have close relationships. Relationships that if we were to ask somebody how they were doing and their life was going completely wrong, they would probably break down on us because they feel that comfortable with us. They feel the sincerity that is in our relationship that we have. That is a close relationship. But I would dare say that not many people have same soul relationships, kindred spirit relationships. Relationships where you know what somebody is thinking before they even think it. Relationships where you know their weaknesses, what they struggle with. Relationships where you know their strengths and how they can benefit God in this life. And I'm convinced that if the spousal relationship that you have is that kind of relationship, that same soul, kindred spirit kind of relationship, then that is a special relationship. That is a relationship that we should cherish, especially when it comes to your spouse. But in these verses, Paul is writing that him and Timothy, they're friends. Not only are they just friends, they're same soul friends. They have kindred spirits. They care deeply for each other. In fact, in verse 21, he says, "For all seek their own, not the things which are of Christ Jesus." And he is telling us that Timothy seeks the things that are of Christ Jesus. And not many people can say that. Not many people can say that they seek those things that are of Christ Jesus. And I think he's saying most everybody else will look out for their own interests. Most everybody else will not be sincere in this life. But Timothy, I know in my heart, will be. Out of the furnaces of war, there have come a lot of forged relationships, relationships that are dear to people, relationships that people cherish, close relationships, deep relationships. And I read one the other day about a group of friends. There were two friends that were in the First World War together. I mean, these guys, they grew up together. They did everything together. And now they were serving their country together. They had gone to basic training together. They had gone overseas together. They have done everything together in their lives. Their names were Thomas and Lee. Now, in the First World War, they fought in trenches. Trenches that were these big, deep holes that each side of the fight would dig themselves in. The enemies would be in one trench, the allies would be in the other trench. The land that was between the two trenches was known as no man's land. And that literally meant no man would dare go in that land because they would more than likely be shot and be killed. One day it happened that there was a battle. They had forged an attack on the other trench. And Thomas had got caught up into some barbed wire. He cannot get loose. He was having a hard time, and then he got shot. The other soldiers retreated back to the trench. They couldn't go get him. No one would dare go into no man's land to risk their lives to save another life. They would have to forge an attack. They would have to draw up a plan so that they could get him safely back to the trench. But not his friend Lee. No, Lee decided that he was going to go get him. He said to the sergeant, I'm going to go get him. There's nothing you can do that's going to stop me from going there and going to get him. And as he got ready to jump out of that trench, that sergeant pulled down on his shirt and he said, you're staying here. A few moments later, that sergeant got distracted doing something else. Lee jumped out of the trench, went into no man's land to save his friend. A couple of minutes later, out of the fog, you saw two people emerging. It was Thomas and Lee. Both of them had been shot. Both of them were dying. And that sergeant got mad. Instead of trying to do something to figure out why he did and why he broke the chain of command. He said, you just wasted two lives instead of one. And Thomas said, he did not. Because when he came to get me, I knew that he would come. Lee said that he said, I knew you would come to get me, Lee. I knew you would be here. And I'm convinced that we all need a friend like that. We all need a friend that will sacrifice for us in that way. A friend that will make us feel good, that will encourage us, that will support us, that will inspire us, that will correct us when we need correction in this life. We all need a friend like that. We all need to be a friend like that. And if you're not a friend like that, then I think you should aspire to do such a thing. You should aspire to have a friendship like that. You see, friendship isn't selfish. Friendship isn't looking out for your own interests. Fellowship isn't looking out for your own interests. It's looking out for the interests of all people. Friendship is encouraging others when they need encouragement. Friendship is helping others when others are in need. Friendship is supporting others when they need support. Friendship is genuinely caring for others and developing an interest in their lives. And I'll ask you that question that we began with this evening. That question is this. Are you the type of friend that others need more of in this life? Now, I was reading a Gallup poll the other day that had been done, it was about 5 years ago, and they tried to find a correlation between friendship and Christian faith. And they asked a lot of different questions about this to these people who they were polling. But one of the questions they asked was, how does friendship affect your Christian faith? 40% of people responded that they would attend services more than once a week because they had a friend in the congregation who would, one, encourage them to support and encourage them to attend worship, and two, ask them or call them when they were not at worship. Now, that statistic might not be surprising to you, but this one really surprised me. 60% of people said that if they had a genuine friendship at church, someone who really cared for them and they really cared for that person, 60% said that they had a more active and stronger faith in God because two, essentially, is better than one. They helped them along the way. They were encouraging them. They were supporting them. They were correcting them when they needed correction. Friendship. Fellowship. So important in this life. It's so important as a Christian. And the two things that I hope that you have realized today, as we've talked about the importance of love, loving one another in the way that Christ has loved us, and then friendship, being a friend to one another, caring for one another in a way that is genuine, that is sincere, is this. We must love one another. And then hopefully, that love will lead to friendship, to a genuine kindred spirit, to a genuine relationship. And then if we can possess that kind of relationship with each other, there is no limit on what we can accomplish individually as Christians, and there is no limit of what we can accomplish as the church. You know, I need to do a better job at being a friend. I need to do a better job at being a friend of fellow Christians. And maybe you do too. But let's make the challenge this evening to be better friends to one another, to help each other out when we need help out, to encourage each other when we need encouragement, to support each other when we need support. Because every congregation can benefit from love and friendship. Do you have a spiritual need this evening? Are you a Christian? If you're not, become one. You must hear the Word of God. You've done that. You must believe the Word of God. You must confess that Jesus Christ is the Son of the living God. You must repent of your past sins, which means you have to turn away from your old life, the life of sin that you were living, towards a new life that you're going to live for Jesus Christ. You're going to be baptized for the remission of your sins, coming into contact with the blood of Jesus Christ that cleanses you of your sins. You have to live a faithful life unto Him. That faithful life is hard. When you have love, when you have friendship, it becomes easier. If you have any spiritual need at all this evening, come as we stand and as we sing.
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4: Hello, my name is Griffin Collins, and I have an exciting announcement. We will begin releasing a weekly devotional on Facebook titled Matters That Matter. In these weekly devotionals, we will discuss topics that are important and specific to the Lord's church today. What does the Bible say about trusting others? Am I required to be faithful as a Christian? I pray that you will follow along with us as we explore matters that matter today.
1: It's 62 degrees.

In 1 Peter chapter 4, verses 17 and 18, we find the Apostle Peter saying by inspiration, "For the time has come for judgment to begin at the house of God. And if it begins first at us, what shall be the end of them that obey not the gospel of God? And if the righteous is scarcely saved, where shall the ungodly and the sinner appear?" Now, those are good questions, really, and we want to make a few comments about these two verses of Scripture. Now is time for judgment to begin at the house of God. Right, the house of God, as you know, is the church. 1 Timothy chapter 3 at verse 15. "That thou mayest know how men ought to behave themselves in the house of God, which is the church of the living God, the pillar and ground of the truth." Thus, the church is the house or family of God. So you're no longer strangers and sojourners, but fellow citizens with the saints and of the household of God, being built upon the foundation of the apostles and prophets, Jesus Christ himself being the chief cornerstone. Ephesians chapter 2 at verse 19. So the church is the house of God. What does Peter mean, "For the time has come for judgment to begin at the house of God"? Friend, the house of God, the church, should be the standard of judgment. When men in the church function according to divine revelation, they are an example to those about them. They are an example, as it were, to the world. As a matter of fact, Jesus said, you remember, in the Sermon on the Mount, in Matthew chapter 5 at verse 13, "You are the salt of the earth." The significance of that? Preserving power. "Righteousness exalteth a nation. Sin is a reproach to any people." Proverbs 14, verse 34. So then, Christianity is like salt. It has a preserving power. But more than that, it makes food palatable, tasty. The same thing. When people see a genuine Christian who is happy under negative circumstances, who gives himself for the benefit and the aid and the salvation of others, yes, that's a good example. He went on to say, you remember in verse 16, "You're the light of the world." So then, Christians, those who have been saved and added by the Lord to the community of the redeemed, are the example, and that would be the standard by which men would be judged. Now, but notice what he said. Now is time for judgment to begin at the house of God. So those in the church will be judged. Oh, why, certainly. Each one of us shall give account of himself unto God on the day of judgment. Romans 14 and verse 12, there's no question about that. But if judgment begins first at the righteous, with the church, with the people of God, what about the person who's never obeyed the gospel? That's what he's asking, isn't it? You know, right here, I want to say something that most people misunderstand today, and I'm talking about most genuinely religious people, basically good folk, fine neighbors, wonderful people, do anything they could for you, and that's marvelous. But you know, men are led today to believe that when I believe in Jesus Christ as the Son of God, and I pray for the Lord to come into my heart, and someone will call that the sinner's prayer. Pray the sinner's, Friend, you can't call God your father if you're not in his family. God doesn't have any children outside his family. Oh, the family of God is the church. We noted that, didn't we? First Ephesians chapter 2, verse 19. Oh, yes. The church is the house, the family of God. And he that turneth away his ear from hearing the law, even his prayer is an abomination in the sight of God. The wise man said, Proverbs 28, verse 9. So then, that blind man whom the Lord healed, you remember, in John chapter 9, he said about verse 31, "We know that God heareth not sinners, but if any man be righteous, who do his will, him he heareth." So as an alien sinner, you can't pray to God and expect an answer. Now, God in his providence and mercy is good to all of us. Sure, he supplies food and gives us work and opportunities and on. He's good to all of us. There's no question about that. But so far as salvation is concerned, salvation is in Christ. Many people do not understand this. They go along deeply religious and do a lot of good, and they're out of Christ. They are lost. They don't understand that.
For instance, that familiar passage in Matthew 7, verse 21. Jesus said, "Not everyone that saith unto me, Lord, Lord, shall enter the kingdom of heaven, but he that doeth the will of my Father who is in heaven." Now he said, "Many will come unto me in that day and say, Lord, Lord, did we not prophesy in thy name? In thy name do many mighty works?" Wait a minute. These are deeply religious people? Right. How did the Lord respond to that? Well, you're familiar with that, of course. Verse 24. Jesus said, "Depart from me. I never knew you." What's this? "Depart from me, you workers of iniquity. I never knew." Well, wait a minute, Lord. They believe in you. They teach that you're the Son of God. They do many mighty works. They heal the sick. He understands that? Well, how could he say, though, to such deeply religious, sincere, devout, dedicated people, "Depart from me, you workers of iniquity. I never knew you"? Friends, that's where the problem comes in. Men do not understand the circumstances that prevail. For instance, as we've talked to many times, if you go back to Genesis chapter 3, you will observe the sin of Adam and Eve, and in consequence of that sin, paradise was lost. Man was driven from the beauty and the perfection of Eden, separated from the tree of life. In other words, the human family was alienated from God. Romans 5, verse 12, "Therefore, through one man, sin entered into the world, and death through sin. So death passed unto all men, for that all have sinned." The human family was alienated from God. Now, God made a promise in Genesis 3 at verse 15 that the seed of the woman would bruise the head of Satan, a fatal blow, while suffering a minor wound. And we understand that Jesus Christ died to bring to naught the power of the devil. As a matter of fact, didn't the Hebrew writer say that? Hebrews chapter 2, verses 14 and 15. "Since then the children are sharers in flesh and blood, he also himself partook of the same, that through death he might bring to naught him that had the power of death, that is, the devil, and might deliver all them who, through fear of death, were all their lifetime subject to bondage." So then Jesus, by his death, burial, and resurrection, gives me assurance that I can stand in a right relationship with God despite the power of Satan and his dominion in this old world. Yes, sir, through faith. But now just a moment. God gave a plan for that reconciliation of man to himself. And that's what the coming of Jesus Christ is all about. When he came, he chose 12 men, apostles, and for about three and a half years, he set the right example before them and taught them every day of their lives. And you recall that just before his ascension, he commissioned them. He said, "Go into all the world and preach the gospel to every creature." Mankind is alienated from God, right? And a part of the reconciliation of fallen man to God is the death, burial, and resurrection of his Son, right? Paul said in 1 Corinthians 15, 1 through 4, that is the gospel. Oh, then he told these men to go into all the world and preach the gospel to every creature. And he added there, "He that believeth and is baptized shall be saved." Now we see them doing that when the Holy Spirit comes upon them in Acts chapter 2. And Peter preached the gospel, death, burial, and resurrection of Jesus Christ. His Jewish auditors were cut to the heart. They said, "Brethren, what shall we do?" Verse 37. So here are believers, and they're asking the question, "What shall we do?" Peter said in verse 38, "Repent ye and be baptized, every one of you, in the name of Jesus Christ, for the remission of your sins." Reconciliation to God? Yeah, not possible until sins are remitted. When is one's sins remitted? When by faith he is baptized into Jesus Christ. You see, salvation is in Christ, 2 Timothy 2:10. The only way we can get into Christ is to be baptized into him. Romans 6, verses 3 and 4. You see, this is a part of God's plan in reconciling man to himself. But someone says, pardon me, the old throat's giving me a problem.
Someone says, oh, why did he clothe that basis for reconciliation in such terminology? I mean, what would be dipped in the water have to do with remission of sin? No, you missed the point. Salvation is by faith. Faith cometh of hearing, and hearing by the word of God. Now, as Paul explained in 1 Corinthians chapter 1, God chose the foolish things to confound the wise. God chose the weak things to confound the mighty. Yeah, the base things, things that are despised, yeah, the things that are not, that he might bring to naught the things that are. Now, why? Well, now listen to verse 29, 1 Corinthians chapter 1, that no flesh should glory before God. Friend, when you're saved, when you're reconciled to God, you give him the credit. You never could have figured it out. As a matter of fact, what you did in and of itself would have nothing to do with the remission of sins at all. Oh, but you did it because the Lord said do it. Salvation is by faith. When by faith we comply with the Lord's will, then we are the recipients of the blessings predicated thereupon. And we need to appreciate that fact. The only means of reconciliation to God. Friends, faith, repentance, confession, and baptism. What did you say, Peter? If judgment begins at the house of God, what shall be the end of them that obey not the gospel of God? Well, in 2 Thessalonians chapter 1, he'll render vengeance to them that know not God, and to them that obey not the gospel, who shall suffer punishment, even eternal destruction, from the presence of the Lord and from the glory of his power. What is the gospel? Death, burial, and resurrection of Christ. Must obey the gospel, right? Be by faith baptized into Jesus Christ, raised a new creation. Oh, well, somebody says, but I know that God is. But, friend, we must go by the scripture. 1 John 2, verses 3 and 4. Hereby we know that we know him, if we keep his commandments. He that saith, I know him, while he keepeth not his commandments, is a liar, and the truth isn't in him. That's strong language. How do we know God? Do what he said. This is the love of God, that we keep his commandments. 1 John 5, verses 2 and 3. And we need to appreciate that fact. How do I show my love for God? Do what he said. How do I show my faith in God? Do what he said. Live in harmony with his will. Reconciliation is not available in human institutionalism. Denominationalism has no power to reconcile man to God. No. The Lord adds the saved to the church. Acts chapter 2, verse 47. Somebody said, which church, friend? Which God? Which Christ? Which Bible? Foolish, isn't it? Why, sure, there's one body. Ephesians 4, verse 4. May God bless. God.

Today we speak for the good people of this great land called the United States of America. We speak for these good people who sometimes may feel they don't have a voice. You have one now. We are here to say to the American people, the good people in this country built it, and the good people in this country are the defenders of it and have been all along through its history. The American people are sick and tired of the troublemakers and their encouragement by the media. Let me read to you from the Constitution of the United States of America, the First Amendment. And I hold a copy of the Constitution now in my hand, and I'm reading Amendment Number 1 that was ratified effective December the 15th, 1791. Amendment 1. Congress shall make no law respecting an establishment of religion or prohibiting the free exercise thereof or abridging the freedom of speech or of the press or the right of the people peaceably, I want to repeat this now, the right of the people peaceably to assemble and to petition the government for a redress of grievances. When I think about what has happened the past few months in Missouri, I think about also what happened just very recently in Baltimore, Maryland. Were peaceable assemblies characteristic of what was happening in Ferguson, Missouri, and in Baltimore, Maryland? Or does someone have a strange understanding of what peaceable really means? Was the burning of cars and businesses and the stealing, the looting, was this guaranteed by the Constitution of the United States? What about the so-called leaders of the black communities who were spewing their venom and hate? Were they encouraging peaceable assemblies? Were these TV camera-hungry leaders urging people to respect the laws of this nation and to trust our trial-by-jury type of settling problems in a setting of a courtroom? Or were the audiences aroused to anger and led to do as much destruction as they possibly could? I'll not reflect on your intelligence by answering that. And what about the leading of the mobs to hate the people who risk their lives every day to protect us? I'm talking about the law enforcement people, the men and women in police uniforms. I'm talking about the state troopers. I'm talking about the detectives. What about the hatred and anger aroused toward those brave people? I'm not here asserting that all policemen are fine, upright citizens of this country, but I'm telling you, I'm grateful that we have policemen to protect us. And when I think about what happened recently, the hatred that had been generated against policemen and the two policemen in Mississippi who were murdered, the media can call it being shot. The point is they were murdered. We have two more families to grieve the loss of loved ones, wives made widows, children denied the love of their daddy, and the radical so-called leaders with blood on their hands. Did the Constitution, respecting TV big boys, put the emphasis on how un-American these radical leaders were? Or did the TV big boys put the emphasis on the radical leaders and thereby contribute to the anger that was being led and the unreasonable demands that were being made? I'm not going to reflect on your intelligence by answering that. You be the judge. But the media has blood on its hands. So what could the media have done? They could have refused to feature the radical leaders. They could have said, "You are witnessing un-American activities. We settle our law problems in courtrooms of law." But that's the last thing we would expect from the TV bully boys. We know the guideline of the news business
And that guideline is conflict drives the news. It's not a deep, dark secret, but I have some news for the news media. They're losing the respect of thinking people. The American people now know these big boys in those TV plush offices and their propaganda pushers, their lackeys. I'm not the only one who, when Walter Cronkite, with his reading of what had been written for him, could end by saying, "That's the way it is," and I would say, "And that's the way it ain't." And you English teachers, please be understanding of that word, ain't. The last thing the big media boys will do is to try to discourage radicalism and anarchy. But they've got free staging for their TV programs. Man, all they got to do is bring in the sound trucks and the cameras, and it's ready-made for them. Remember, they are driven by their slogan, that conflict drives the news. It would be time, I think, for some of these big boys who run the TV networks to show demonstration of love for this country and to identify these radical leaders for what they really are. Is this not un-American to try to lead people to anarchy, to try to arouse people's anger to the point they're going to be killing, they're going to be burning, they're going to be robbing, they're going to be looting? Is that real Americanism for leaders to lead people to do that? I'll not reflect on your intelligence by answering that. Dear people, I'm telling you, it's time to take our country back. It's time to let these people know you have had your day, you have had your say, you have had your way, but your day is passing away. There is an America out there that knows the history of this great land, that knows our heritage, that knows we were built to be one nation under God, that can sing the national anthem with respect and has no respect for people who put on a show with our national anthem at a sports event or car race. There are too many veterans in this land who laid their lives on the line for this country, for the national anthem, which they respect, to be mocked. There are too many fathers and mothers, perhaps with the memories of sons and daughters that were lost in war, because they laid their lives on the line for this country, for the national anthem of this land to be mocked, for the flag of this country to be burned. God forbid that these people have their way. They've had it long enough. It's time for the American people to say enough is enough. God bless America.

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2: 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By signing up for this correspondence course, you can take the first step in strengthening your relationship with God. Let God's Word lead you out of whatever situation or condition that you find yourself in. If you follow Him and His Word, you will come to know the true meaning of life.

For God so loved the world that he gave his only begotten Son, that whosoever believeth in him should not perish, but have everlasting life. For God sent not his Son into the world to condemn the world, but that the world through him might be saved. He that believeth on him is not condemned, but he that believeth not is condemned already, because he hath not believed in the name of the only begotten Son of God. And this is the condemnation, that light is come into the world, and men love darkness rather than light, because their deeds were evil. He that doeth evil hateth the light, neither cometh to the light, lest his deed should be reproved. But he that doeth truth cometh to the light, that his deeds may be made manifest, that they are wrought in God. Coming from the third of John's Gospel, beginning there at verse 16. And there, in one of the better known and better remembered of the Lord's remarks during the 3 years of his earthly ministry, he has told us not only what God has done, but why God has done it. What he has done? Quite obvious. Sent his only begotten Son into the world. Why? Because he so loved the world. There is great significance in that remark for this reason. The greater the merit of humanity in this matter, the less that love would really mean. On the other hand, the lesser the merit of man in this particular matter, the more that love would mean. So let's take a few moments on the strength of what is said in the passage itself to consider just what is the merit of humanity regarding being the object of God's great love. First of all, in verse 16 of the text, we are told that the reason that God had sent his Son into the world, among other things, was that he might not perish. This gives us to understand that if God had not sent Jesus Christ into the world, that humanity would surely perish. And he would. At verse 17, we are taught that one of the reasons that God sent his Son into the world is that the world might be saved. That gives us to understand that if God had not sent his only begotten Son into the world, then the world would surely not be saved, but be lost. And that's exactly what would happen. When we look at verse 18 of the text, we understand that the world is condemned in not believing in the name of the only begotten Son of God. This gives us to understand in what state that God found humanity without a Savior, and that is condemned. And it remains in that condition to the extent that it refuses obedient faith in Jesus Christ. When we look at verses 19 and 20, we see it there pointed out that the doers of evil deeds commit their wickedness in the darkness of spiritual ignorance and infidelity, preferring that to the light of righteousness and spiritual enlightenment. So all that considered, what is the merit of humanity in this matter so far as being the recipients of God's love is concerned? None. None at all. Man has not merited the love of God at all. But yet God so loved the world that he responded with the gift of his Son, Jesus Christ, just the same. Actually, the principle of love over merit has forever characterized the relationship of God with his own people,
Consider, for example, his relationship with the ancient people Israel. When through their appointed leader Moses, God pointed out to them, saying, "Ye are an holy nation. God hath chosen you to be a special people unto him above all the peoples of the earth." But God did not set his love upon you nor choose you because that you were the greatest of nations, because ye were the fewest of all peoples, but because God loved you. And because he would keep the oath that he had given unto your fathers, hath he brought you out with a mighty hand and delivered you from the house of bondmen and from the Pharaoh, the king of Egypt, from the 7th of Deuteronomy, beginning at 6. Here is something that the Israelites could not have been of their own accord, because they would not have had the capacity to define what it meant. Holy nation. Yet that's what God established them and purposed them to be. You're a holy people, meaning by the very definition, you are set apart for a high and a holy purpose. Further described in the selfsame text, where God has spoken unto them, saying, you're to be a special people unto God above all the peoples of the earth. Again, how did you achieve such a status? Similar to the way we could ask from back over there at the third of John's gospel, how did the world merit the love of God and the gift of the Son of God? Mankind did not, and mankind could not. Any more than Israel merited the privilege of being a special people unto God above all the peoples of the earth. God was quick to point out, the love of heaven was not set upon you, nor were you chosen for this purpose, because that you had in any way distinguished yourself from all of the other nations of the world. As a matter of fact, he said, you were the fewest of all people in your fledgling beginnings. When the keeping of the promise was beginning to be made, which promise had been made unto Abraham, that out of his loins there would come a great nation, out of whose tribe of Judah and household of David would come the promised Messiah, Jesus Christ, making it possible out of Israel for all the families of the earth to be blessed. What did they do to earn that distinction? Nothing. Nothing. Not a one of them responsible for his own birth. Except in the providence of God were they a part of the chosen people, Israel. And unto them is entrusted the law and the distinction of being the people out of whom the Savior would be brought into the world. No, the Lord didn't choose you for this purpose because you earned it or merited it in any way. Well, therefore, why did the Lord love them and choose them for this purpose? It's very interesting how redundant the answer to that question actually seems to be. Question, why did the Lord love you? Answer, because the Lord loved you. Really? The Lord loved Israel because he loved Israel. And there was a promise he made unto Abraham that he was going to keep, making of him again that great nation. He said, because that I would keep the oath that I made unto your fathers, I brought you out of slavery in Egypt with a mighty hand. I delivered you from the house of bondmen and from the Pharaoh, the king of Egypt. Again, as the Lord had spoken unto his audiences during the course of his earthly ministry,
The Heavenly Father, generations before, had spoken unto the chosen people Israel, saying, "My relationship with you is a matter of love over merit." Not a matter of merit over love. To understand that is to understand precisely what the Apostle Paul meant when he wrote to the church at Ephesus. And he said, "By grace are ye saved through faith. That not of yourselves, it's the gift of God, not of works, lest any man should boast. For we are his workmanship, created in Christ Jesus unto good works, which God hath before ordained that we should walk in them." 2 of Ephesians, beginning at 8. What is the divine act that actually affects the redemption of the saved? Grace. What we most commonly define as an unmerited favor. Love over merit. Compassion over merit. Mercy over merit. Grace over merit. By grace are ye saved through faith. Sometimes when we broach the subject of redemption by grace, it is easy for individuals to suppose, well, that means then that God doesn't expect anything of me, that because I'm saved by grace and I can't earn it, and you can't, that there's nothing for me to do at all. Nothing could be further from the truth. Notice again what Paul said about the avenue through which grace comes. Faith. What do we know about faith? Without works, it's dead. James 2, 17, 20, and 26. What do you do with your obedience to God, the fulfillment of those things that God requires of you? You demonstrate in your obedience your faith. When you have demonstrated your faith, God will save you by His grace. You will not have earned a thing. But what you will have done by your obedience in your faith is open the avenue through which grace comes to save you. Won't be your works that do it. Otherwise, you could brag and say, "Look what I did, and God owed it to me because I did it." No man is able to say that. Israel was not able to say that. And they were cautioned not to say it, nor even to think it, prior to entering into and inheriting that promised land of Canaan. Again, God spoke unto them through their appointed leader Moses, and he cautioned them, saying, "Think not to say within yourselves, it's because of our righteousness that we are brought into this land for to possess it and to dwell therein, but for the wickedness of the nations that I drive out before you." Oh, think not to say it is because of our righteousness that we inherit this land. For ye are a stiff-necked people. That coming from the 9th of Deuteronomy, beginning at 4. When Israel was coming into Canaan, God told them, "Don't you think that I am giving you this land because you earned it? Don't you suppose that you have this land of milk and honey laid out before you because that heaven owes it to you for some reason? It isn't because of your righteousness that this land is being given unto you. It's because of the wickedness of the heathen nations that I am driving out before you that you inherit this land. You yourselves," God said unto Israel, "are already known to me to be a stiff-necked people." We see that particular expression
used elsewhere in Scripture. People whom the Lord would interpret as stiff-necked. Have you given that consideration? What the Lord might have meant by that? Beasts of burden, horses ridden or pulling plows. Being taught to respond to the tugs on the reins. Tug on the left rein, the purpose to turn the animal left. Tug on the right rein, the purpose being to turn the animal right. What if the animal is uncooperative? And he doesn't respond to the tugs on the reins. He won't be guided nor directed. He's stiff-necked. Can't be trained. Is unusable in the service for which he was selected. Terminology used to describe those who are uncooperative with the Lord's wishes for them. It's being stiff-necked. You will not allow the Lord to direct your steps and the path of your life. And Israel had already shown themselves to be so stiff-necked, often uncooperative and disobedient to the God who was showing them the grace of bringing them into a land that they could not have earned or merited. Therefore, he said, don't you say it's because of your righteousness that you inherit Canaan. It's because of the wickedness of the people that are there that are being driven out. Certainly a lesson for all nations upon planet Earth to learn today. If there seems to be a presumptuous presence of those who are foreign nationals in any country, and a country begins to question the soundness of its own sovereignty, understand that such a condition is not necessarily because of the righteousness of those who presume a presence in a land not their own. The Lord said it's because of the wickedness of the people who are already there. It is a sign of the conditions of God's wrath. And what begins to happen when God's long-suffering begins to be overtaxed? Did Israel earn their presence in Canaan? No. No. No more than you can earn your presence in the eternal kingdom. It is not of works, lest any man should boast. Oh, certainly doesn't mean, though, that your works are not necessary to prove your faith. Without your works, you're blatantly disobedient against God. Therefore, it is for that reason explicitly that God again warned the nation Israel, saying, ye shall keep all my statutes and all my judgments and do them, that the land into which I bring you to possess and to dwell therein spew you not out. Ye shall not walk after the manner of those nations that I drive out from before you, because they did commit such things, and therefore I abhorred them. 20th of Leviticus, beginning at 22. Israel didn't earn Canaan, no. But that doesn't mean there's something that's not required of you. Certainly does mean something's required of you, quite a bit, as a matter of fact. The judgments and the statutes of the Lord, he said, you keep those things and do them. Well, what happens if they refuse?
What happens if they are negligent about keeping the statutes and the judgments of Almighty God? Well, you remember what he said about the heathen people who had already inhabited the land of Canaan and whom he drove out in order for Israel to come in and possess the land? Same thing would happen to Israel. The land that you are inheriting because the heathen are being driven out is a land that will also spew you out of itself if you will not keep the statutes and the commandments of the Lord your God. Look at what happened to the people who inhabited that land before you. He said, they committed all those things. I abhorred them for it. And the land spewed them out. Therefore, you keep my statutes and my judgments. What it means to some to keep the statutes and the judgments of God is not what God desires for it to mean to them. And what we mean by that is this. Some people believe that simple mental agreement with what God says is pleasing unto God. Well, it is pleasing to God for us to agree with Him, but not agree with Him only. Some folks will read certain passages of Scripture that might be speaking very profoundly to their lives and come away thinking what a great blessing there is in the reading of those truths, and yet fall short of making ample application of those precepts to their own lives. Keeping them doesn't mean just to possess the principles in belief. Keeping those statutes and those judgments means, from the lips of the Almighty Himself, to do them. There were religious leaders in the days of Jesus Christ who didn't understand or practice that principle. As a matter of fact, near to the close of the Lord's ministry, he told the multitude, saying, "The scribes and the Pharisees sit in Moses' seat. All things whatsoever they bid you to do and observe, well, that do and observe, but not according to their works. For they say, and they do not. For they bind great burdens, grievous to be borne upon the shoulders of men, yet they themselves will not move them with one of their fingers." From the 23rd of Matthew's Gospel, beginning at 1. We'll emphasize that those about whom the Lord is speaking here are the religious leaders of the day. The Lord actually seemed to agree with things that these would say to their audiences. He said, what they bid you to observe and do, well, you observe and do that, but don't you follow the example of their works, because they themselves will not practice the things that they teach you to observe and do. When it comes then to fulfilling the works that manifest our faith that result in our saving by grace, James said, you should lay apart all filthiness and superfluity of naughtiness and receive with meekness the engrafted word which is able to save your souls. But be ye doers of the word, not hearers only, deceiving your own selves. For if any man be a hearer of the word and not a doer, he is likened unto a man beholding his natural face in a glass. For he beholdeth himself, and then he goeth his way, and straightway forgetteth what manner of man he was. But whoso looketh into the perfect law of liberty and continueth therein, he being not a forgetful hearer, but a doer of the work, this man shall be blessed in his deed.
coming from the first of James, beginning at 21. What is it, Lord, that you required of Israel in the long ago when you were preparing them to inherit their promised land of Canaan, which, by the way, is a type of our inheritance of the kingdom of heaven? He required of them not to be like the heathen nations that were being driven out before them. He said, don't you walk after the matter of them. I abhorred them for that. Now, James, what do you tell us now in the dispensation of Christianity? You lay aside all filthiness and superfluity of naughtiness. Repent. Put away unholiness in all of its forms. What, Lord, was it that you told Israel when you were preparing them to inherit their promised land of Canaan, which is likened unto our inheritance of the kingdom of heaven? He told them, keep my judgments and my statutes and do them. What, James, are you now telling us in the dispensation of Christianity to prepare us to inherit the heavenly kingdom? Receive the engrafted word which is able to save your souls, but receive it not only in mental agreement with its precepts and with its moral code, but be doers of the word, not just those that hear it. Otherwise, you are deceiving yourself. We look into mirrors, perhaps to appraise our physical appearance and to the degree that it's possible. We would ideally try to improve whatever we found that was wrong. But how well has our time been spent, and what have we accomplished if once we look into that mirror and we see a number of things that it is within our power to correct, that instead of correcting it, we simply walk away and do nothing? Here's what we do when we only agree with the good that is in the Word of God, but yet we make no proper application of it in the living of life and in the readying of ourselves for the eternal kingdom. You cannot earn your place in heaven. God saves you by His grace, but this He does require of you, that you prove unto Him your faith by your obedience to all His laws, His commandments, and His statutes. He'll save you by His grace.

Hello, my name is Griffin Collins, and I have an exciting announcement. We will begin releasing a weekly devotional on Facebook titled Matters That Matter. In these weekly devotionals, we will discuss topics that are important and specific to the Lord's Church today. What does the Bible say about trusting others? Am I required to be faithful as a Christian? I pray that you will follow along with us as we explore matters that matter today.

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0: 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By signing up for this correspondence course, you can take the first step in strengthening your relationship with God. Let God's Word lead you out of whatever situation or condition that you find yourself in. If you follow Him and His Word, you will come to know the true meaning of life.
1: Do you ever make excuses? Many people live a life full of excuses. In New Zealand, a woman who drove for 25 years without a license explained to the judge who fined her, "I only drive on the roads that have very little traffic, and none of those roads lead to an office where I could apply for a driver's license." Well, she tried to make an excuse to cover up the wrong she had done. The writer of Proverbs declared, "The slothful man saith, there is a lion without, I shall be slain in the streets," Proverbs 22:13. The slothful man was making an excuse. We don't like for people to make excuses to us, and God will certainly not accept our excuses. Let us be people of responsibility and integrity, not slothful and full of excuses. I'm Jim Dearman with a brief message of truth for the world.

In Luke 18, Jesus tells the parable of the Pharisee and the tax collector praying in the temple. The Jews respected Pharisees for their righteousness and zeal. In contrast, tax collectors were hated. When they prayed, the Pharisee reminded God of his righteousness, but the tax collector begged for God's mercy. And Jesus said, "I tell you, this man went down to his house justified rather than the other." Luke 18:14. We are all sinners. From Adam and Eve to this very moment, sin connects everyone who has ever lived. The difference between the saved and the lost is how they treat those sins. The tax collector owned up to his sin and sought forgiveness. But the Pharisee ignored his sins, thinking his righteousness would outweigh them. Both were sinners, but only one was forgiven. Many ignore their sins for a myriad of reasons. Unbelief, they trust in good works, or they try to rationalize their sins away. But only by recognizing their sins can they be forgiven. How do you treat your sins?

In our last session together, we were examining these proclamations that were issued by the Continental Congress during the turbulent years of the Revolutionary War, proclamations that literally allow us tremendous insight into the heart and soul of the founders of our country. We would do well to sit up and pay attention. The final proclamation that was issued by the Founding Fathers came on October 18th, 1783, and it is indeed a fitting closure to the great conflict that they had engaged in for so many years. Let's read this together. Whereas it hath pleased the supreme ruler of all human events to dispose the hearts of the late belligerent powers to put a period to the effusion of human blood by proclaiming a cessation of all hostilities by sea and land. And these United States are not only happily rescued from the dangers and calamities to which they have been so long exposed, but their freedom, sovereignty, and independence ultimately acknowledged. And whereas, in the progress of a contest on which the most essential rights of human nature depended, the interposition of divine providence in our favor hath been most abundantly and most graciously manifested, and the citizens of these United States have every reason for praise and gratitude to the God of their salvation. Impressed, therefore, with an exalted sense of the blessings by which we are surrounded, and of our entire dependence on that almighty being from whose goodness and bounty they are derived, the United States and Congress assembled do recommend it to the several states to set apart the second Thursday in December next as a day of public thanksgiving, that all the people may then assemble to celebrate with grateful hearts and united voices the praises of their supreme and all-bountiful benefactor for his numberless favors and mercies, that he hath been pleased to conduct us in safety through all the perils and vicissitudes of the war, and that he hath given us unanimity and resolution to adhere to our just rights, that he hath raised up a powerful ally to assist us in supporting them, and hath so far crowned our united efforts with success, that in the course of the present year, hostilities have ceased, and we are left in the undisputed possession of our liberties and independence, and of the fruits of our own lands, and in the free participation of the treasures of the sea. That he hath prospered the labor of our husbandmen with plentiful harvests, and above all, notice as we've seen in other proclamations after listing these tremendous blessings from God, they say, and above all, that he hath been pleased to continue to us the light of the blessed gospel, and secured to us in the fullest extent the rights of conscience in faith and worship. Let's pause there for one moment. Notice that the founders are saying that over the years as we've been fighting this war with our British oppressors, he has blessed us right and left and accomplished so many things to our benefit. But above all, he's left us with the gospel of Christ. And therefore, in the midst of all of the founders' hopes and dreams and all of their goals of establishing a national independence, notice that in the final analysis, they said what we really need to praise God about here and be thankful for is that we, in fact, are in possession of the true religion that will enable us to be successful and to survive now as a national entity. They gave God credit for all of that. And notice the emphasis then upon the need to have faith and worship. And while our hearts overflow with gratitude and our lips set forth the praises of our divine Creator, that we also offer up fervent supplications, that it may please Him to pardon all our offenses, to give wisdom and unanimity to our public councils, to cement all our citizens in the bonds of affection, and to inspire them with an earnest regard for the national honor and interest. We so desperately need that today.
and to enable them to improve the days of prosperity by every good work, and to be lovers of peace and tranquility, that he may be pleased to bless us in our husbandry, our commerce, and navigation, to smile upon our seminaries and means of education, to cause pure religion and virtue to flourish, there's Christianity, Christian morality, to give peace to all nations, and to fill the world with his glory. Again, even though you and I have been listening to what I would call revisionist historians for some 50 years now, when you see these proclamations, all 15 of them, you look into the hearts of these men who very clearly indicated the true orientation, the true, shall we say, thrust of their efforts in establishing us as an independent nation. And notice that this proclamation, given here at the end of a string of 15 proclamations, this proclamation makes it abundantly clear that God is to receive complete credit for winning the war and achieving independence and national existence. Folks, if we are literally at a point in time in this country where our leaders and a majority of our citizens no longer look to God, no longer credit God with our existence and our success and prosperity as a nation, then it follows, according to both God, the Bible, and according to the founders, we cannot expect our national existence to continue. Let's turn our attention now to the fact that these men held very cogent, clear, plainly expressed views regarding the role of Christianity in the formation of the nation. And what I'd like for us to do in looking back over these 15 proclamations that you yourself have seen with your own eyes, I would like for us to summarize, to synthesize, and sort of classify these central concepts that are articulated in these proclamations. So what I've done is I've sat down with all 15, I've used their words, their terminology, and collated them where you can see clearly the specific concepts that they so fervently and so ardently expressed in these proclamations. Let's begin first with the founder's view of God. Here's the terminology they used. They said he is the supreme ruler of the universe. He is sovereign Lord of heaven and earth. He is the righteous governor of the world. He is the disposer of all events. He is the great creator. And he is the arbiter of the fate of nations. These are all their expressions, their terminology. Also, they maintained, they expressed the fact that God is integrally and intimately active in exerting his providence and involving himself in the affairs of nations. They said he possesses the capability to bless or destroy a nation, to deliver or to punish peoples, depending upon their actions, their own spiritual condition. Further, the founders tell us this great God of ours is infinite in all of his attributes. Listen to some of the terms that they used, or read some of the terms that they used to refer to God's character and God's eternal attributes. They refer to his love, his grace, his compassion, his kindness, his mercy, his benevolence, his goodness, wisdom, and wrath. They refer to his justice, his omnipotence, his providential aid, his protection, and of course, his assistance. That's their terms. So they saw God actively involved and exhibiting his righteous character. And notice also that they made it clear in these proclamations that all people, notice that, not just Americans, every nation on the planet, all human beings on the planet, all 6+ billion people are under obligation to acknowledge him, to obey him, to praise him, to thank him, to seek his favor,
and his blessings and his interposition. And isn't it incredible that they said it is human responsibility to beg him for forgiveness for breaking his laws? Let me show you a listing of some of the specific expressions that were used by the founders to refer to God. Number one, of course, providence. Heaven. That's a term, by the way, that's used in the Bible to refer to God. Heaven. Great governor of the world, great governor of the universe, righteous governor of the world, Lord of hosts, God of armies, supreme disposer of all events, all wise, omnipotent, and merciful disposer of all events, arbiter of the fate of nations, almighty God, sovereign Lord of heaven and earth, divine benefactor, father of all mercies, God of all grace. What a tremendous listing of terms. Here are a few others. Our great creator, our gracious benefactor, the supreme being, the ruler of the universe, the giver of all good, the God of their salvation, almighty being, supreme and all bountiful benefactor, the supreme ruler of all human events. I want you to notice that contrary to the revisionist historians who say that the founders believed in kind of a general presence, a general deity, but not really the personality that we read about in the Bible, the God of the Bible, that is simply not true. When you put all of these expressions together, they are describing the God of the Bible, who is the creator, as the account of Genesis tells us. Let's look now at what the founders had to say in these proclamations specifically about Jesus Christ. And we saw they were very vocal about affirming the truth of the Christian religion. But notice the reverent and honorable way in which the founders refer to Christ himself. The fact that he is the divine and gracious Redeemer, Lord, and blessed Savior. They say he died on the cross for human sin, which makes him the mediator by which pardon, forgiveness, and eternal glory are achieved. And they made very clear that all people must render allegiance to Jesus and to the Christian religion. Here specifically are the expressions that the founders used in these proclamations to refer to Jesus. Jesus Christ, our Lord, our Savior, our divine Redeemer, our gracious Redeemer, our blessed Savior. Now let's look at the listing as you gather all of these 15 proclamations together and examine specifically what they say about religion. Well, it's very clear they speak of Christianity. And here's the terminology that they used. It is the one true religion from God. Knowledge of God's will via the gospel of Christ and the kingdom or church of Christ must be promoted universally throughout the entire world. The religion of Christ is the foundation. Notice what they said. Christianity is the foundation of independence, public prosperity, and national happiness. How many people believe that today? Further, notice what the founder said about the Bible itself, and how important the Bible is to our civilization. They said, it is the repository of the inspired, holy laws of God, by which all nations, all citizens, all people are to be governed. They said the Old Testament has tremendous significance today. In fact, they quoted from it frequently in terms of its application to nations, but they very specifically said, the New Testament is the portion of the Bible that promulgates the precepts of Jesus Christ. And then notice what the founders said about sin. Amazing that they would see this as part of the purview of a politician. Violations of God's will. Well, what is that? How do you know what God's will is? Well, as defined by the Bible, His Word. Violations of God's will are susceptible to God's displeasure. In fact, citizens must acknowledge their guilt, confess their transgressions, fast and pray to God for His forgiveness,
amend their lives, and then strive to live faithfully to Him. Moving from that point, what the founder said about human action that constitutes sin. What did the founder say in these proclamations is the responsibility of the citizens of a nation, citizen obligations. Oh, they were very specific about that as well. They said, citizens must obey the laws of God in order for the nation to be successful and to last. They said prayer, fasting, and humility are all part of being a citizen, absolutely necessary to being a worthwhile citizen of the United States. They said citizens must openly admit their unworthiness and their dependence on God. Citizens must strive to be virtuous and to promote piety in their sphere of influence. And they also made very clear, generally at the very end of these proclamations, that citizens must assemble to worship God and abstain from labor in order to do so. Do you know that the very latest polls in the United States indicate that the majority of Americans now, it went over 50%, the majority of Americans no longer attend church anywhere on Sunday? I'm telling you, the founders would be horrified because they believed citizens must stop. Remember, George Washington said, even during the Revolutionary War, at 11 o'clock every Sunday morning, the entire Continental Army is to stop and worship God using either a chaplain or going to the nearest church building in order to do it. How important did they believe it was for Americans to assemble to worship God, even to the point of abstaining from labor to do so? And they further said that citizen obligations extends to the fact that we as citizens must possess personal, patriotic, sacrificial interest in our country. This is amazing, absolutely amazing. You know, I frequently cannot help but ask this question: who were these men? Who were they? They were so unusual. Other than the characters that God has recorded for us and that are preserved in the Bible, amazing men and women that were faithful servants of God and accomplished great things, next to them, these were outstanding men who seemed to have been brought all together by providence for a particular time and place in order to accomplish the great that has been accomplished. You know, we are forced to conclude that the founders clearly believed that the very existence of the republic depends on citizen attachment to Christianity. Please don't miss this point. This is the supreme issue, and we must not miss the point. You may not choose to pursue Christianity. I've had people come up and say that. Well, you know, I'm a good moral person, I'm upset about what's happening in the country. I don't like the way things are going, but I'm not really a church-going person. Well, all right, you may choose not to pursue Christianity. You may not choose to go to church. You may not choose to follow Christian morals, but I hope you understand from this study that the founder said, in order for our nation to be established, and in order for our nation to be perpetuated, to last, to endure, God and Christ must be acknowledged by a majority of our citizenry. That is America's most pressing concern. You know, it's one thing if you want to live in a hedonistic state. Let's say that, you know, your goal, and obviously there are a number of people in our country that feel this way, your goal is to change America into a religionless, a hedonistic, atheistic, socialist nation. You think that's the best thing for our country? That would be the best environment in which to live, although I'm surprised that those who feel that way are not willing to go to other countries on the earth where that's already well intact and live there. No, they want to turn America into that. Well, that's fine if you choose to do that. But listen, to deny and misrepresent
America's Christian heritage is either gross ignorance or it is deliberate deceit, a ploy to get as much mileage as possible in a veiled attempt to subvert our civilization. You know what the ACLU and the organizations apparently that are like-minded do not understand, or perhaps refuse to accept, is that the only reason that they are in a position in this country to spread their infidelity is because America has been a Christian-oriented nation. Now, that's the facts of the matter. They would not be allowed to have the influence and to perpetuate their ideas as they do in many other countries. I ask you this. What country in our lifetime is the premier atheistic nation on earth? A place where atheism was allowed to flourish. Where would that be? Well, in my lifetime, that's Russia. That's Russia. Well, I ask you, you want to go live there? Ask yourself this question. What country in our lifetime has been the premier Hindu nation on earth? Well, that would be India, a billion people. I ask you, you want to go live there? Well, what country or countries in our lifetime have been the premier Islamic nations on earth? Well, you know, you're talking about Arabia, Iraq, Iran, the most populous Muslim nation, Indonesia. I ask you, you want to go live in any of those countries? Many of them are coming here as fast as they can. So you see, every American who is thankful for the lifestyle that he or she enjoys is at the very least obligated to be grateful to those men who, by God's providence, orchestrated the founding of this country. Indeed, their official pronouncements merit as much consideration now as they did when originally announced. Imagine if a politician were to announce, I'm going to be giving a speech, and all the television crews showed up and they were going to broadcast this nationwide, and all that politician did was just read one of these pronouncements. Don't you know people would be upset and outraged? And then when he told them, well, by the way, my speech here is nothing more than a proclamation that the Founding Fathers issued. And yet that's exactly what needs to be done. Because what the founders talked about, the subjects that they set forth, the perspective that they promoted in those proclamations, need just as much consideration today as they did when they were originally announced. What possible motivation could atheists and social liberals and others have for wanting to eradicate Christianity from our civilization? Have you asked yourself that question? Why are we in a great culture war? Why is this even going on? Why is there so much tension and conflict and clashing in our civilization now as these two different views are going head to head? What is it that is so repugnant or threatening about Christianity that the bulk of Hollywood has such contempt and disdain for God and Christ and religious people? You know what the answer to that question is? Because Christianity calls upon people to restrain their fleshly, generally sexual, appetites. It's really that simple. They seek to do whatever they want to do. They want to be able to live their life, do anything they want without guilt, without any accountability to a higher power than themselves. So you can understand, to them, Christianity, Bible religion, is contemptible. And consequently, they essentially hate God, Christ, and the Bible. That's tragic. That is sad. Because there is a God. He actually exists. He is the God of the Bible. He created not only our minds, our spirits, but our bodies. And only He can tell us what will actually make us happy, contented people. So a person who thinks by indulging their flesh and engaging in sensual appetites that that's going to make me happy and I'll really have a contented life, that is not true. Most of the Hollywood crowd is miserable.
They're unhappy. They're going from one thing to another, trying to seek happiness, and they're looking in all the wrong places, not looking in the very place that the founders themselves said we must look, which is what the Bible teaches. Consequently, our nation is going to have to be somehow turned back to the fountain for its source. Because you remember Solomon said in Proverbs 14, righteousness exalts a nation, but sin is a reproach to any people. And we need to remember what the psalmist said. God in the past has rebuked other nations. Listen to him. You've rebuked the nations. You have destroyed the wicked. You have blotted out their name forever and ever. Psalm 9, verse 5. Will God still do that today? You remember the psalmist said in Psalm 9:20, let the nations be judged in your sight. Put them in fear, O Lord, that the nations may know themselves to be but men. That's what we need a healthy dose of in our country. All of our leaders, all of our politicians need to humble themselves and recognize they are mere tools in this world. Oh, they're making their own decisions. They're acting by their own volition. But ultimately, they're headed down a pathway that will end in only one of two possible eternal destinations. You remember the founder, the father of our country, made this incredible statement. George Washington, I am sure there never was a people who had more reason to acknowledge a divine interposition in their affairs than those of the United States. And I should be pained to believe that they have forgotten that agency which was so often manifested during our revolution, or that they failed to consider the omnipotence of that God who, listen to this, who is alone able to protect them. What a tremendous statement, full of woeful tones. We can't help but ask the question, is that what's happened? Is America forgotten? Have we actually reached a point at which the majority of our citizens have rejected the very view that the founders said was responsible for bringing us into existence as a nation? Listen, the founders insisted. We got one of two choices here. It's either Christ or it is chaos. There are no other options. Consequently, you and I must face the fact that we as a nation have got to return to God. It is no coincidence that the most Christian country the world has ever known is also the freest, the most prosperous, and the most generous country the world has ever known. Consequently, may God give each of us the spiritual strength and determination to speak out and encourage all who will listen to bow before the great Lord and ruler of nations before it is too late.

If you enjoyed America's Most Pressing Concern, you will want to read the book on which it was based, Christ and the Continental Congress, a beautiful coffee table style book that is filled with stunning pictures and powerful historical information about the founding. 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
0: Well, everybody's gonna have religion and glory. 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I reckon in a coming in the

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0: It's 59 degrees.

for student body president in Muskogee, Oklahoma. And I don't think I'd ever given a speech before, at least in a audience or in an assembly where there were hundreds of people. And so I remember giving this speech, and it went over okay because I talked about food for some reason, and got through with the speech, felt like things went pretty well. And it was, you know, trying to, hey, vote for me kind of thing. And I'm, to this day, I don't know how I did that because I don't think I'd ever run for anything in my life like that. And was fairly shy as a kid, but I guess I kind of started coming out of my shell some as an older teenager. And then I'll never forget, after the speech, I was heading back to whatever class I had next. And I heard a young man say, you know, I don't think he saw me. And he was talking to another gentleman who was the same color as him. And he said, you know, I'm going to vote for this guy instead of Eric because, and you know, this was several years ago, I guess now 23 years ago, because I'm 40 years old. He said, because in essence, this guy is the same color as us. And so I'm not going to vote, you know, for Eric. And I just remember at that time how much that hurt me, you know, thinking, are you serious? Because I kind of thought this guy liked me. I mean, he did. The truth is he was a nice guy and we all had a friendly relationship. But that was one of the first times I just thought to myself, wow. You know, I'm 17 years old and I don't remember.

remember too many times where, you know, someone said something like that about me or about someone else. Really, it wasn't so much about me, but about apparent skin color. You know, I got to thinking later, but yeah, I wonder how many people voted for me because of my skin color. And how ignorant and how dumb that is. You know, have you ever thought about how God put on flesh, came to earth to save us from our sins? And you know, we look back 2,000 years ago to that event. And God being eternal, that plan was always in the eternal mind of God. He knew what He was going to do and He did it. But isn't it interesting how we never really focus on, there's no focus. We don't talk about, you know, what Jesus must have looked like. You know, we know He was a Jew. He was a descendant of Abraham, a descendant of David, just as the prophets had prophesied. But, you know, we put emphasis on who He was. And guess who He wasn't? He really wasn't what He looked like. He wasn't His body. He was and is an eternal spirit. You know what I am? You know what you are? We are immortal souls. We are immortal spirits who were created by God, and we have a body that surrounds us, if you will. We've been given this body, but we are not brown or black or white or red or yellow. You know, that's not Eric. And so whoever that friend of mine was going to vote for, it wasn't. You know, it wasn't really about skin color, even though to him, for some reason, that was. And I know you've probably heard about things, and we've seen and we've read throughout history the hideousness of the racism that we've seen around the world, even in this country, especially in years past, and to some degree, even sadly, to any degree, is very sad. Yeah, I remember when I was growing up playing basketball, and I remember hearing not just young people, but even their parents tell me, "Now, Eric, you don't want to go to school there because you'll never get to play." And I was like, "Why wouldn't I get to play? If I'm good enough, why wouldn't I play?" "Well, your skin color is the wrong color." I remember one of the first places I ever began to work when I was a student at Freed Hardeman University, and I was about to get married, and I began working with a congregation. I'll never forget the very first time I taught the Bible class for a teenage Bible class. One of the first questions had to do with, basically, it had to do with race, and had to do with whether I thought it was okay for two people who had different skin color for those people to get married. And I thought, are we really? Is this really a question? Is this an issue? Is this something that people in Middle Tennessee really care that much about? Well, you know, there's a lot of things that people struggle with. Some people struggle with inappropriate, sinful feelings toward other people. Sinful feelings that sometimes lead people to take actions that are sinful actions, terrible, unthoughtful, ungodly actions. Some people are prejudice toward others because of their gender. You know, there is such a thing as sexism. There is such a thing, before we get to the five reasons that racism is absolutely ridiculous, there is such a thing as ageism. There are those people who think, you know, that if you are old, you're just no good. And their view about the elderly, their view about getting older, is so foreign to God's view and so foreign to what God has revealed to us in Scripture. Whether it be in the Old Testament or in the New Testament, I'm fond of the phrase there in Leviticus chapter 19 where Moses wrote in verse 32, "You shall rise before the gray-headed and honor the presence of an old man." You know, some people, they are guilty of ageism. Some people are guilty of sexism. Some people are guilty of classism. That is, they show favor toward some people because of how much money they have or do not have. And some people really are racist. Well, I'd like to define race if we can. I tell you what, this is going to be challenging to kind of cock my head around here, and I hope I don't fall on this first table down here. But race, let's define race together so we know what we're talking about. Race is a category of humankind that shares certain distinctive physical traits. A family, tribe, people. This is how Webster's Dictionary defines race. Or nation belonging to the same, what they called, stock. Racism is a belief that some races of people are better than others. The poor treatment of or violence against people because of their race.
A belief that race is the primary determinant of human traits and capacities, and that racial differences produce an inherent superiority of a particular race. I just thought it would be important to go ahead and define our terms, what we are talking about here. But I'd also like to just take note, again, before we get into those 5 points, few preliminary remarks here. I'd like to note that racism is not fairly judging the conduct of people regardless of their skin color. You know, making godly, righteous judgments is not racist. Now, Jesus says, do not judge according to appearance, but judge with righteous judgment. And in the context of Matthew chapter 7 about judge not that you be not judged, that's in a context of really hypocritical judgment. I mean, the very next few verses tell us that. And if you go to the preceding chapter, you see where Jesus was very critical of those who do their good deeds to be seen of men, Matthew chapter 6, verses 1 through 4. Those who pray to be seen of men, Matthew chapter 6, verses 5 and following. Those who fast to be seen of men. And then there are those who judge hypocritically. But Jesus then went on to say that we are, John chapter 7, 24, judge righteously and not according to appearance. I mean, how dumb is that when you think about it logically and biblically? And then he said, we are to judge people. We are to make judgments based upon the fruit that we see. Matthew chapter 7, verses 15 through 20. Now, it is not racist. Let's just talk about what's not racist, okay? It's not racist for someone to say that all lives matter. That's not racist. Because the truth is, it is biblical to contend that all lives matter. Do babies' lives matter? Yes, they do. Do older people's lives matter? Yes, they do. Do women's lives matter? Yes. Do men's? Yes. Do people with darker skin color than mine, does it matter? Or lighter skin color, do their lives matter? They most certainly matter. All lives matter. That's biblical. That's Genesis chapter 9, verse 6. We are to realize that murder is a heinous act because all are made in the image of God. Whoever sheds man blood, by man shall his blood be shed, because we've been made in the image of God. Jesus, as you know very well, he came to save everyone, not just a few people. All lives certainly matter. But you know what that does mean is when I say that babies' lives matter, that unborn babies' lives matter, guess what that means? Unborn babies' lives matter. And if my intentions are genuine, that's a genuine statement. And if I say that older people's lives matter, older people's lives matter. If I say that black lives matter. And white lives matter. All human lives matter. And when we see a certain group of people, whatever that group is, if a certain group of people, however people group people, if people are being mistreated, it would be appropriate to say that, hey, their lives matter. And to point that out, especially if there is some kind of injustice. You know, it's not racist to list various facts or statistics. It's not racist to suggest that people should have to show an ID to verify who they are to vote. You know, if I have to show my ID to get on an airplane, if I have to show my ID to rent a car, if I have to show my ID to sign my kids up for some sport that they're playing, and I have to verify that I'm their parent when I go down to this school in order for them to take an online class or whatever, I have to show my who I am, my identification for all sorts of things. And because I'd like for people to show their ID when they vote so that they don't take my vote away from me, well, that's not a racist thought. You know, to think that a previous president, like President George W. Bush or President Barack Obama, our current president, to say that one of them is the worst president in my lifetime, that's not a racist statement. If I'm making that statement based upon their actions that you or I may believe, based upon what the Word of God teaches, is wicked. If we're basing our statements on what someone does, and that can be proven, that can be shown, that is reasonable and that is biblical, that's certainly not a racist thing. To say that police officers should be respected, that's not a racist statement. We are to respect those who rule over us. Romans chapter 13 and verse 1. You know, we should respect officers of the law because we want to live. Do we not want to live in a society where there are those who are trying to keep law and order? I want to live in that kind of society. And I certainly respect those who are giving their lives to try to help improve law and order in communities and in the country. But, you know, at the same time, and I certainly do respect them, you know, I think sometimes about how I go to work, and I've been working at Apologetics Press for almost the last 16 years, and you know what I've never heard my family say to me on my way out the door for work? Or my way when I come back into work? You know, Dad,
I am so thankful that you had a safe day today. Because my life really isn't threatened. It hasn't been yet in my line of work, where I work, the office in which I work. But there are some people who put their lives on the line every day. And I think to show them appreciation would be very appropriate. But at the same time, let me also say this, that it is also not disrespectful to acknowledge that some law enforcement officers are ungodly people who may very well be guilty of racism and who need to be fired and prosecuted. That's not an inappropriate statement for someone to make, because the truth is, we should understand that the more immoral that our society becomes, it could be that percentage-wise, that there's going to be a greater percentage of those who attempt to become officers of the law who may not have good intentions and who may be willing to be very corrupt and wicked in what they are doing. That's very possible. I mean, why would we be surprised about that when you consider that in this fallen world that morality may be at an all-time low? We shouldn't be surprised that maybe it's 1%, maybe it's 3%. I don't know what that percentage is, but there may be a percentage of law enforcement officers, you know, who need to be called out, who need to be fired and need to be prosecuted so that they don't do anything or that they cease doing anything that may be inappropriate. Now, let me also say this. I mean, I'm certainly not picking on anyone who is a law officer. I want everybody to understand here, you know, it doesn't matter what area of life you're talking about, whether you're talking about preachers, whether you're talking about school teachers, whether you're talking about soldiers or whoever. I mean, there are individuals who are hypocrites who are working in all sorts of fields. Let me just ask you this. Have you ever heard of a preacher who was a hypocrite? Well, I think you have. Have you ever heard of people who are in leadership positions, spiritually speaking? I mean, read your Bibles. There was Nadab and Abihu. God struck them dead with fire. There were the sons of Eli, Hophni and Phinehas. They were so corrupt, people didn't even want to come to the house of the Lord. They were so corrupt. They were having sinful sexual immoral activity going on there in the house of the Lord with those who were coming to help serve in the house of the Lord. So, you know, there were people thousands of years ago who were in positions of authority that, you know, they needed to be called out. They needed to be called out for their wickedness and they needed to be dealt with. Now, for some reason, my slides are a little off here, so y'all forgive me. But let me make this one last preliminary point, and then we're going to go through the five reasons. And I hope that you were able to get one of the Valor and Virtue booklets that we print at Apologetics Press a couple of times a year, because in the back of that, there is kind of the outline of this lecture tonight, the five reasons. But there's one other preliminary point that I want you to get before we get there, okay? And that is that atheism... See, the reason that we can talk so confidently about this subject, about how sinful, about how wrong, about how ridiculous the idea of judging people solely based on the color of their skin is because we believe that there is a God and the Bible is His Word. But if you don't believe that the Bible is the Word of God because you don't believe in God or that He has a revelation that He's given to man, you see, atheism has no rational basis upon which to call anything objectively just or unjust, including racism. If mankind is merely the result of billions of years of mindless evolution and is nothing more than an evolved animal, then man can logically make evolutionary-based racist remarks that are consistent with atheistic evolution. You realize that? And the reason that is the case is because atheistic evolutionists believe we came from what? From animals. I mean, you know, there was billions of years ago, there was nothing that somehow gave way to something, that gave way to, you know, some kind of simple form of life. Miraculously, but it's not miraculous because they don't believe that there is a God, that then evolved into worms, fish, amphibians, reptiles, mammals, ape-like creatures, allegedly, that evolved into us. Now, here's the thing. If that's the case, what some evolutionists have noted, including really Charles Darwin by the very title of the first book that we kind of remember him writing, The Origin of the Species by Means of Natural Selection, or The Preservation of Favored Races for the Struggle of Life. The preservation of favored races. You mean there's a favored race? Well, according to atheistic evolutionists, at the very least, their theory implies that, or they will be explicitly in saying those kinds of things. I tell you, when we help people, you know, one of the ways I think we should help people more see the ungodliness of atheistic evolution and the wickedness of it is show them the implication of their theories. And what the theory suggests is that some human beings are closer to our animal ancestors than others.
And thus their lives are allegedly not worth as much. But you know, you rarely hear individuals take their, even theoretically, take their theory to its logical conclusion. You know, Charles Darwin's bulldog, the atheist Thomas Huxley, he did just that, taking atheism, evolutionism, to its logical conclusion. In his 1865 essay called Emancipation, Black and White, where he alleged, now here is an evolutionist alleging years ago, that no rational man cognizant of the facts believes that the average Negro is equal, still less superior of the white man. Now that is a racist statement. And it's an incorrect statement. And I know it with every fiber in my body. And here's how I know that. Because there is a God, and the Bible is His Word. And we can know what the Bible says. You see, if there is no God, man could just as easily look down upon and mistreat others whom he deems are less evolved as he does roaches, rats, and orangutans. Christians, however, logically contend that since God exists and the Bible is His Word, racism is morally wrong and completely ridiculous. Genuine Christianity is the answer to racism. Racism is absolutely ridiculous, number one, because all human beings are made in the image of God. I just heard an excellent lecture just a few moments ago by Brother Melvin Otte, where he made this very point. Not in this particular context, but he let the assembly know that we are made in the image of God. What an awesome thought that is. You know, as far as we know, that had never been communicated in written form until Moses penned these words in about 1500 BC. Before that time, as far as history knows and that I've been able to find out, the only ones who ever thought to be those who were divine image bearers were who? Oh, you know, royalty. The king of Egypt, Pharaoh, the incarnation of the sun god, Ra. And so really the only ones who were thought of as being divine image bearers? I mean, who is that? Who are those special people? And I think about those Israelites who came out of Egyptian slavery. And years later, a few years later, they read where Moses wrote that God said, "Let us create man in our image, according to our likeness." So He created God in His image. In the image of man He made them. Male and female He created them. What an awesome thought. Exactly what all is involved in that? Well, I don't have time to go into all that. We have some articles on our website, apologeticspress.org, on that subject. But I would contend that one of those certainly has to do with the fact that we have an immortal spirit that God has given us, that according to Ecclesiastes chapter 12 and verse 7, that is going back to God one day. And guess what? That's who I am. And that's who you are. You are spirit with a body. But see, when your body dies, your spirit's still alive. We are made in the image of God. You know, when Paul was there preaching to pagan Gentiles in Acts chapter 17, you recall that he quotes from the pagans' own poets who previously had said, had noted the fact that we are the offspring of God. Now, just because pagan poets may have said it didn't make it right, but the fact that an inspired preacher, inspired by the Holy Spirit Himself, said we, now he's talking to Gentiles, and he is, what is the Apostle Paul? He's a Jew. Also a Greek. He said, we are the offspring of God. Paul had his Roman citizenship, I should say. And so, we are, and then he said, therefore, since we are the offspring of God. See, it wasn't just Adam and Eve. Adam and Eve were not the only ones who were created in the image of God. Open up your Bibles to James chapter 3 for just a moment. And notice in James chapter 3, in that context there, James is talking about the need to control the tongue, to bridle the tongue. And in James chapter 3 and verse 8, he says, but no man can tame the tongue. It is an unruly evil full of deadly poison. And then he really comes down to giving us, hey, this is why we are to control the tongue.
With it we bless our God and Father, and with it we curse men. Curse men? Who what? Who have been made in the similitude or image of God. Out of the same mouth proceed blessing and cursing. My brethren, these things ought not so to be. Why? Because we are made in the image of God, and we shouldn't be speaking inappropriately to divine image bearers. Notice that I'm reading from the New King James. You read, have been made in the similitude of God. The American Standard Version says, are made in the similitude of God. This comes from the Greek agonitas, which is in the which is the perfect participle of the Greek genomai, which has to do with the fact that it was an action that was completed in the past, God creating Adam and Eve in His image, but whose effects are still felt in the present. We are created in the image of God. Now, the reason the racism is ridiculous, number one, because we all are created in the image of God. And number two, there really is one human race that God made. I realize we live in different countries. There are different nations. There are different ethnic groups that, you know, people gather into and that we are divided into, if you will, by those who maybe keep track of this and that. But really, there is one human race. You know, I don't know if you've ever been on Ancestry.com. I've never really done that before, but my wife did it for a while, and it was exciting. I would come home from work, and she would like, Eric, did you realize this? And you know, your great-great-great-great-grandfather. You know, I'm kind of concerned about that because I don't want to find out that one of my ancestors was like a mass murderer or something, but I don't know. I just wouldn't really want to find that out. I'd just rather not know that. You know, lying in bed one night thinking, my great-great-grandfather did this. I hope I don't ever do that. You know, I hope that gene didn't come. Anyway, I'm not really, but my wife is kind of into that. And you know, you can go back, and I guess she went back 200 or 300 years. You know, did she trace some of our ancestors back to Europe? You know what the Bible teaches? Is that if we had Ancestry.com that could go back several thousand years, what would we find out? That Brandon and I, we are brothers. I mean, that we share. You and I share the same great, great, great, great, great, great, great, great, great, great grandparents. Eve was the mother of all living, Genesis chapter 3. Adam was the first man, 1 Corinthians chapter 15, verse 45. Of course, you know that from Genesis chapter 2. And from them, we had the entire earth populated. And really, we go back closer than that because about, I would estimate about 4,500 years ago or so, there was a man who built an ark, who got on that ark with his wife and three sons and their wives. And from eight people, the whole earth was repopulated. So guess what? We all really do have Grandpa Noah. I mean, we go back to Grandpa Noah. And so everyone in this room, we're related. I mean, why stop? Why stop? You know, if I came home one day and Janice said, Eric, did you know that you and Kyle Butt are related? No, that's pretty neat. I didn't know that. Now, we're not really, but you know, he said that. Let's say she found that 300 years ago we shared the same, you know, great, great, great, great, so grandmother, grandfather, aunt, uncle, somebody. That'd be pretty cool. But here's the thing. If we could go back, you know, just a little farther back than that, 4,500 years ago, we would share the same grandparents. There is one human race. I mean, in that same sermon that we were reading there in Acts chapter 17, where Paul reminded these pagan Gentiles, we are the offspring of God. Just a few verses before that in Acts chapter 17 and verse 26, Paul reminded them that God, He has made from one blood every nation of men. The ESV says that He has made from one man every nation of mankind. From one man, from one blood. There is one human race, really. I want to share with you something that you may have seen
This came out, I guess the first time I saw it was a few months ago. And it was, I thought, a brilliant video. If I brought it with me, I think I have it right here. Brilliant video, maybe you heard it. And I think I have a picture of the gentleman who wrote this spoken poem. His name is Prince E. I'm not black, you are not white. That's the name of it. Maybe you heard it. So I'm going to try to read it as quickly as possible. It's kind of lengthy, but bear with me. Thought it was brilliant. I am not black. I mean, that's what the world calls me, but it's not me. I didn't come out of my mother's womb saying, hello, everybody, I'm black. No, I was taught to be black, and you were taught to call me that, along with whatever you call yourself. It's just a label. See, from birth, the world force feeds us these labels, and eventually we all swallow them. We digest and accept the labels, never ever doubting them. But there's one problem. Labels are just you. Labels are not you, and labels are not me. Labels are just labels, but who we truly are is not skin deep. And then he says, see, when I drive my car, no one would ever confuse the car for me. Well, when I drive my body, why do you confuse me for my body? It's not, it's my body. Get it? Not me. Let me break it down, he says. See, our bodies are just cars that we operate and drive around. The dealership we call society decided to label mine the black edition, yours the Irish or white edition, with no money down, 0% APR, and no test drive. We're forced to own these cars the rest of our lives. Forgive me, but I fail to see the logical pride in defining myself or judging another by the cars we drive. Because who we truly are is found inside. Listen, I'm not here to tell you how science has concluded that genetically we're all mixed. And race in the human species doesn't exist. Or how every historian knows that race was invented in the 15th century to divide people from each other and it has worked perfectly. No, I'm not here to lecture, he says. I just want to ask one question. Who would you be if the world never gave you a label? Never gave a box to check? Would you be white, black, Mexican, Asian, Native American, Middle Eastern, Indian? No, we would be one. We would be together, no longer living in the error of calling human beings black people or white people. These labels that will forever blind us from seeing a person for who they are, but instead seeing them through the judgmental, prejudicial, artificial filters of who we think they are. And when you let an artificial label define yourself, then, my friend, you have chosen smallness over greatness and minimized yourself, confined and divided yourself from others. And it is an undeniable fact that when there is division, there will be conflict, and conflict starts wars. Therefore, every war started over labels. It's always us versus them. So the answer to war, racism, sexism, and every other ism is so simple that every politician has missed it. It's the labels. We must rip them off. Isn't it funny how no baby is born racist? Yet every baby cries when they hear the cries of another, no matter the gender, culture, or color, proving that deep down when we were meant to connect and care for each other. That is our mission, and that's not my opinion. That's the truth in a world that has sold us fiction. Please listen. Labels only distort our vision, which is why half of those watching this will dismiss it or feel resistant and conflicted. But just remember, so did the caterpillar before it broke through its shell and became the magnificent butterfly. Well, these labels are our shells, and we must do the same thing. So we can finally spread our wings. Human beings were not meant to be slapped with labels like groceries at supermarkets. DNA cannot be regulated by the FDA. We were meant to be free. And only until you remove them all and stop living and thinking so small will we be free to see ourselves and each other for who we truly are. I wish I was smart enough to write something that I think that is that logical, that reasonable, and I believe that effective in communicating a truth. Eric Lyons is not, you know, when I look at my skin, I'm not really liking my skin as much as I used to. I mean, because I'm getting a little older, and, you know, it's not as, I don't know, Neil, I don't know if your skin, Neil's back there thinking, oh, Eric, I like my skin just fine the way it is. Now, you know, it just looks a little more ragged and tattered, I don't know. You know, it's not as new, like my car, it's not as new, but you know, here's the thing. You know, my body's going to return to the dust anyway. And I'm not. I'm going back to God. I'm going to be with God. And I say that with confidence because I know that there is a God. I know the Bible is His Word. And I know that Jesus has come to save sinners. And I know how to respond to the grace of God because He's told me in His
in His Word. I must say, I really like the words that Prince E, that he spoke in this video that you can actually find on YouTube. And I must say, I too am so tired of having to mark labels. I was in the YMCA recently as we were renewing our, whatever you call it, you know, have our thing there, and so we can use the weights and this and that. That for some reason I never make it to the weight room. Anyway, for me, for Jana, for Bo, for Micah, for Shelby, everyone, it's, you know, what race are you? What race are you? What race are you? I was so close. I just wanted to say I am a human being and I'm of the human race. And secondly, I really wanted to ask, but I doubt the gentleman really would know what to say, is why do you really need to know this? I'm sorry. Why do you need to put me in some category here for the YMCA purpose? I don't get it. I don't understand that. I don't know what their reasons are, but it is frustrating because I just, and maybe it's easier for me to say this because I haven't been mistreated near as much. I mean, not an inkling as much as some people have been mistreated for something as the color of their skin, as foolish as treating people differently because, I mean, we don't do that really with hair, do we? We don't do that with eye color. We don't do that really, I guess maybe some people do, with how tall you are, how short you are. But you see, we're all one really human race created by God. Thirdly, God doesn't play favorites and neither should we. You know, God is all powerful. He is omnipotent. He can do anything that is consistent with His will. Anything that He wants to do that is consistent with His will. But do you know God, there's some things God can't do. God cannot lie. It's not consistent with His will. You know what else God cannot do? Is God cannot play favorites. He doesn't play favorites. And that's awesome. Our God is awesome. You know, I like what Moses wrote in Deuteronomy chapter 10 where he lifted up God and he said, "For the Lord your God is God of gods and Lord of lords, the great God, mighty and awesome." And then he says, "Who shows no partiality nor takes a bribe." Who shows no partiality nor takes a bribe. We're not going to show up on Judgment Day and bribe God if we didn't do what God instructed us to do in loving His Son and loving Him with all our heart, soul, mind, and strength and loving our neighbor as ourselves and just bribe our way into heaven. It doesn't work that way. God doesn't take a bribe. God doesn't show partiality. And it is amazing as you go through Scripture how many times the truth, that truth about God not showing partiality, how many times that truth is stated. Acts chapter 10, as Peter was there with Cornelius, God has no respecter of persons, or God, verse 34, God shows no partiality. But in every nation, whoever fears Him and works righteousness is accepted by Him. God shows no partiality. Galatians chapter 2 and verse 6, God shows personal favoritism to no man. One version says, God doesn't judge by external appearance. What was it that God said to Samuel as he went to go anoint the next king of Israel? That man looks on the outward appearance. But God looks on the heart. Well, if God judges the heart, if God looks at the heart, now, was he saying there that men should judge by outward appearance? No. You know, we want to be more like God. We want to be someone who's not going to be showing favoritism of one person over another person for such shallow reasoning as the color of their skin. God is our Father by creation. Yes, He's our, in a special way, He's our Father as we have been begotten by Him as Christians. I'm reminded of the phrase that was attributed to, and the name just left me, Marshall Keeble. I don't know that I've ever seen documentation of this phrase, so if you know where it is, feel free to tell me. Who said, you know, if he calls someone brother and they're not a brother in Christ, well, the phrase attributed to him was, well, if I miss him in Christ, I'll catch him in Adam. You see, we are all descendants of Adam and Eve, of Noah and his family. We're of one race. God doesn't play favorites. You know, I know there's some ornery parents out there. I know there are some parents who are ungodly, wicked people.
But you know, good godly parents, you know what I've never seen a good godly parent say? I like this child. I like Ricky. I like him a whole lot better than Johnny over here. Because if they ever said that, they wouldn't be wise parents. I'll tell you that right now. And they wouldn't be godlike, because God doesn't play favorites. As much as Shelby thinks that she's my favorite, and I love her to death, her ornery brothers, I do love them just as much as Shelby. You know, where did I learn that from? I learned that from the Word of God, and I learned that from the very characteristic of our Father in heaven who doesn't play favorites. And then the last two points I'd like to go over very briefly is just this, and it's a very simple one. You know, there's really nothing here that is earth-shakingly new. I mean, these are earth-shaking points. They're earth-changing points. I mean, they can change people's lives, but you know these. I know these because they are biblical, and they are right. And by the way, they are logical. Love is not racist. If love does not envy, and if love treats people, what John said in 1 John chapter 4 and verse 20? If a man says that he loves God and yet hates his brother, well, what did John say about him? He is a what? He is a liar. Anyone who says that they are a Christian and that they love the Lord their God with all their heart, soul, mind, and strength, and you said, well, do you love your neighbor who has a different skin color than you? And they say, no, I can't stand him. Why? Well, look what his heritage is. Look what his skin color is. They don't love the Lord. And they certainly don't love the Lord with all their heart, soul, mind, and strength. Love is not racist. God is not racist. And finally, I can know that racism is ridiculous because Jesus is everyone's Savior. You know, going back all the way to Genesis, when God set apart Abraham for the purpose of bringing the Messiah in through his seed, through his family. I mean, God had to pick someone, right? Jesus came to earth, he put on human flesh, and there was going to be some family, some woman who had some ancestry that through which the Messiah would come. Well, he chose Abraham. But you know, it wasn't because he loved Abraham more than he loves you or me, or that he loved Abraham's descendants more than you or me. He had to choose someone, and notice that even when he chose him, he said that it was through his seed, Genesis chapter 12, that all families of the earth would be blessed. Chapter 22, verse 18, that all nations would be blessed through his seed. You see, Jesus, when he came to bless all those who would repent and come to him, confess that he is Lord, and be immersed in water for the forgiveness of sins, be added to the body of Christ. He is their Savior. He's the world's Savior, potentially speaking. 1 John chapter 4, verse 14. The world's Savior. Not just white people's Savior. He wasn't even white. He was a Jew. Not black people. Not just Asian. Not just people with yellower skin or redder skin. Everyone's Savior. And if Jesus is everyone's Savior, and if the disciples were sent on the Great Commission to take the message to the four winds of the world, to every creature, a message that we have today at our fingertips, that we have the opportunity to send to the world, we are to send that and teach that and love those whose precious souls are amenable to it, and hope and pray to our great God who loves everyone, our great God who doesn't play favorites, our great God who made one human race, and our great God who made all people in his image, that we are striving to reach people with his gospel, Romans chapter 1, verse 16, which is for everyone, so that their immortal souls will live eternally with your immortal soul and my immortal soul in the presence of God's eternal Spirit. Will you bow with me? Holy Father, it is an honor to meditate upon your will, upon your word, upon the truths, your eternal truths that help and guide us in this life and help make our lives and the lives of those around us who live in our communities, in this country and around the world, better lives, not only in this life, but especially in the life to come, if we will submit our will to yours.
Thank you for these young people. Thank you for their tender hearts. Father, may all of us leave here encouraged by your will, encouraging us to be people who care about the souls of others and where they will live eternally. In the name of Jesus, our Savior, everyone's Savior, we pray. Amen.

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1: Thank you for tuning in to our Bible study program entitled Christ Mind in You, Philippians 2:5. This program is brought to you by Nathan Church of Christ in Nathan, Arkansas.
2: Dear ones, it is a true joy to study the Word of God with you. We're reading the words of the Savior, who truly loves and cares for your soul. In Matthew 9, it tells about Jesus, who went about all the cities and villages, teaching in their synagogues and preaching the gospel of the kingdom, and healing every sickness and disease among the people. And when he saw the multitudes, he was moved with compassion on them, because they fainted and were scattered abroad as sheep having no shepherd. His great soul, his great heart felt compassion for humanity as we struggle through this life with our burdens, as we handle difficulties, and they needed the Savior. They had the weight of the eras of the scribes and Pharisees on their backs. They were scattered abroad like a sheep having no shepherd. Then said he to his disciples, "The harvest truly is plenteous, and the laborers are few. Pray ye therefore the Lord of harvest, that he will send forth laborers into his harvest." My name is Gene Jester, and I preach in Southwest Arkansas at Nathan Church of Christ, Saratoga Southside Church of Christ, and teach at McCaskill and sometime preach there. Let's go to our God in prayer before we begin this study this morning. Our Father in heaven, we thank you for your love and the Lord Jesus Christ's love, that you cared enough for us, for our souls, to send Jesus to die and shed his cleansing blood so we could obey you and have forgiveness of sins. Thank you for the Bible and the Church of Christ. Thank you for the hope of heaven promised to faithful members of Christ's Church. Please forgive my sins and all other Christians who repent and pray. And may the lost give heed to your word and obey the gospel and become Christians. Be with the sick, help the lonely, the grieved, the troubled, and bless our boys and girls as they grow up. Bless our homes and marriages. Prosper our work in all good ways. In Jesus' holy name we pray. Amen. In 2 Timothy chapter 3, we're continuing our study to cover this chapter before we begin a study of the works of the flesh and the fruits of the Spirit in the what days to come, the Lord willing. 2 Timothy 3, we're down to verse 8. We've been reading about men who ever learned and ever able to come to a knowledge of the truth. And then he says, "Now as Jannes and Jambres withstood Moses, so do these also resist the truth, men of corrupt minds and reprobate concerning the faith. But they shall proceed no further. For their folly shall be manifest unto all men, as theirs also was." He says these fellows that I'm talking about, that he listed already, like, 18 sins or so, I forgot the count I had on them, many different sins. And he gives an example in the Old Testament that these false teachers were alike. They, as Jannes and Jambres withstood Moses, so do these. He gives three descriptions of these false teachers who fought against Timothy and Paul and others who taught truth. One, they resist the truth. Two, they are men of corrupt minds. And three, they're reprobate concerning the faith. But he said, they're not going to last forever. They're going to give an account. Their folly won't proceed any further. They'll be manifest unto all men as Jannes and Jambres was. Now think about, we don't know for sure who Jannes and Jambres are, but Jewish tradition said that they were two of the magicians back in the days of Moses and Aaron, when God sent Moses and Aaron over to lead the people out of Egypt, to tell Pharaoh, "Let my people go." In Exodus chapter 7, it says, "When Pharaoh shall speak unto you," that is Moses and Aaron, "saying, show a miracle for you, then you shall say to Aaron, take thy rod and cast it before Pharaoh, and it shall become a serpent." And Moses and Aaron went into Pharaoh, and they did so as the Lord had commanded. Thinking about serpents or snakes, a young man that works with me some killed a rattlesnake the other day in the Ozan River creek bottom that was 6.5 feet long, 15 rattlers and a button. He also killed a 4.5-foot rattlesnake coming close to where one of our places is on the gravel road. The snakes are out in Arkansas in August, September in this period of time. Well, anyway, Aaron's rod became a serpent. And Moses and Aaron went into Pharaoh, and they did so as the Lord had commanded. And Aaron cast down, the key is they did as the Lord commanded. But Aaron cast down his rod before Pharaoh, and before his servants it became a serpent. Then Pharaoh also called the wise men and sorcerers, and now the magicians of Egypt. These guys were full of witchcraft or sorcery. They were doing magic. They were pulling snakes out of somewhere, out of a like a trick. There was a trick. They weren't really. They produced those snakes, like magicians do when they pull a rabbit out of a hat. I don't know where they pulled the snake out from, but the rod became a snake. They also didn't lack men with enchantments, for they cast down every man his rod, and they became serpents. But Aaron's rod swallowed up their rods. Now there was the power of the real miracle. Aaron's snake swallowed up their snake. His rods swallowed up their rods. God did true miracles to confirm his word of Moses and Aaron. When Moses told Pharaoh, "Let my people go," his servants of the devil, like Jannes and Jambres, we think would have been two of their names, resisted the truth, corrupt-minded men who pulled magic and made out like they were men of superpower, which they weren't really. They were human beings like the rest of us. Could not work miracles. The point is, God has worked miracles in times past. He's used signs and wonders to confirm his word. He did them partly through compassion in the days of the Lord and the apostles on the earth and those the apostles laid hands on. But it was primarily, the purpose was to confirm the word in the Old Testament days when God had Moses tell Aaron, throw his rod down, it became a serpent. And it was in the New Testament days. We read in the New Testament about the true men of God, the apostles and those they laid hands on, called the prophets, Ephesians 3, 5, and 6, who were guided by the Holy Ghost and could do miracles confirming the word. And we see Christ in the New Testament in Mark chapter 16, giving the Great Commission to the apostles. And he said to them, "Go ye into all the world and preach the gospel to every creature. And he that believeth and is baptized shall be saved. But he that believeth not shall be damned. And these signs shall follow them that believe. In my name they shall cast out devils. They shall speak with new languages or tongues. They shall take up serpents like Paul did on the island and he didn't die from the poison serpent bite. They shall, if they drink any deadly thing, it shall not hurt them. They shall lay hands on the sick and they shall recover." So then after the Lord has spoken unto them, the apostles, he was received up into heaven. Read Acts 1 and see another account of this. And sat on the right hand of God. Christ went back to heaven to sit on the right hand of God as the King of the kingdom, the head of his church, our Savior, our Lord, and our High Priest, until the judgment day when he will come back to be our judge. And they, that is the apostles, went forth and preached everywhere, the Lord working with them and confirming the word with signs following. That's miracles, what we'd call commonly miracles, were used to confirm the word the apostles preached as being a message from heaven, not a message that men, that the apostles themselves dreamed up. So our Lord, even though he was in heaven, by baptizing the apostles with the Holy Spirit, Acts 2, fulfilling his promise in Acts 1, then all flesh was represented by the Gentiles, Jews, then the Gentiles received over in Acts 10, 8 years later. So Jew and Gentile received the baptism of the Holy Ghost. The Apostle Paul in Acts 9 received it, and it's not recorded the exact moment he received it, but he started preaching immediately, so it would have been soon after his conversion. Because he said in 2 Corinthians 12, 11, verse 5, "I'm not one whit behind the very chiefest of the apostles." And in 2 Corinthians 12, 12, "Truly the signs of an apostle were wrought among you in all patience and signs and wonders and mighty deeds." The Apostle Paul said at Corinth, "I did the signs of the apostles." So he had the Holy Spirit baptism just like the 12 apostles did there in Acts chapter 1, Acts chapter 2. Actually, Acts chapter 2 is where it happened, as Christ sent it straight from heaven. But he, the apostles, and then the ones they laid hands on could work those signs, one or more of those gifts of the Spirit that were mentioned in 1 Corinthians 12, verse 8 through 10. Prophecy, wisdom, knowledge, discerning of spirits, miracles, a special category, healing, speaking in languages, interpretation of languages. Those nine gifts of the Spirit the prophets also could do one or more of. And God used these signs to confirm the word that was coming from heaven, not just from some man's ideas. In Hebrews chapter 2 is another passage where the Hebrew writer says, "Therefore we ought to give them earnest heed to the things that we have heard, lest at any time we should let them slip. For if the word spoken by angels was steadfast, and every transgression and disobedience received a just recompense of reward, how shall we escape if we neglect so great salvation? It first began to be spoken to us by the Lord, and was confirmed unto us by them that heard him." God also bearing them witness, both with signs and wonders, and with divers miracles and gifts of the Holy Ghost according to his own will. Hebrews chapter 2, verse 1 through 4. The writer there is making a plea, and I've lived long enough to see people do this thing that he's begging us not to do. Let the word of God slip out of their lives and quit serving the Lord and become, procrastinators, or go into some false religion. Usually, you know, if we let the Lord's word and the Lord's way out of our lives, the Lord leaves our lives because of our rebellion, the devil will take up residence. You can't serve two masters. Matthew 6:24. You'll love the one, hate the other. Hold the one, despise the other. You cannot serve God and mammon. But here the Hebrew writer said, give earnest heed. I mean, keep this book in your mind and heart. Take it seriously. Don't let these things taught here slip. I've seen people live long enough to quit being faithful Christians who were at one time great Christians. And then he reminds them of how under Moses' law, if they didn't keep the word, they would get a promised punishment. It even could be stoning. For example, if a young man was caught cussing his mom and daddy and being reprobate, disobedient, disrespectful, drinking and glutton and wouldn't mind them, he could turn them over to the elders of the land. They could have him stoned to death. Or if a man was caught in adultery, or if he was caught in homosexuality, or bestiality, the various sins, he could be stoned to death, him and the one involved with him. So, in the old law, he said, they received a just recompense and reward. If they were need to be punished, they were punished. And how we're going to escape, he said, in the New Testament days, under Jesus Christ, in the better way that was confirmed unto us by those who heard him, that's the apostles, because they'd been with him in 3.5 year ministry. And then, verse 4 said, God proved through them that it was the message of Christ that they were giving us in this New Testament and in their personal teaching and preaching as they went about in Jerusalem, Judea, Samaria, and the uttermost parts of the earth, carrying the Great Commission. And he backed up their word with signs, wonders, and divers miracles and gifts of the Holy Ghost, which they passed on to the men that became Christians they could lay hands on, so they could teach the word without error before the New Testament was completed. Now, there is what we find that miracles confirmed the Word of God in both the Old Law and in the New Testament days. No longer do we have miracles. There are no miracles today. Same God, same power. He answers prayer providentially, but he won't do it in a miraculous fashion. The days of miracles ceased when the apostles and those they laid hands on died. At the same time, as Zechariah prophesied, the inhabiting of men's bodies by demons ceased. We don't have miraculous, quote, demon possession today. We have the influence of Satan and the demons, the devils. Yes, we do. Still working on our hearts, consciousness, our minds, and through people in all sorts of ways. But we don't have miraculous control of a person like they did at that time. This passage where Paul said, surely the signs of an apostle were wrought among you, 2 Corinthians 12:12, and all patience and signs and wonders and mighty deeds. Signs, wonders, and mighty deeds. Paul said, I work miracles to confirm the word. Yes, these kind of guys that 2 Timothy 3:8 is talking about are like Jannes and Jambres. They were resisting truth. They were false teachers, not true teachers of truth. They could not confirm the word with signs following. They were making up lies, leading souls astray. And the Bible says in Matthew 15, let them alone, they be blind leaders of the blind. If the blind lead the blind, both shall fall in the ditch. Every plant that my heavenly Father has not planted shall be rooted up. Friends, our Lord wants to save you. He wants to save us. He wants to save us all. But these fellows need to learn, like Jannes and Jambres, that it won't work to resist the Lord and truth. We must love the Lord and love the truth and teach the truth. Our time's about up. We're here because we love you and God loves you and Christ Jesus died for your precious soul. Please tune in next week.

0: Hello, my name is Griffin Collins, and I have an exciting announcement. We will begin releasing a weekly devotional on Facebook titled Matters That Matter. In these weekly devotionals, we will discuss topics that are important and specific to the Lord's church today. What does the Bible say about trusting others? Am I required to be faithful as a Christian? I pray that you will follow along with us as we explore matters that matter today.
1: Let's make the most of a minute. You ever come to a decision and wonder what is the ethical thing to do? Ethics describes a person's standard of

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1: 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WGWD.
0: It's 59 degrees.
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0: Hello and welcome to Counterpoint. I'm Mike Hixon. So glad you're with us today. B.J. Clark is with me. And B.J., always great to be with you as we talk about biblical themes.
1: So glad to be here.
0: B.J., today we address a question that we ought to give some due consideration to. Why do people lose their faith?
1: Yeah.
0: The Bible has a lot to say about the faith and the blessings associated with being in the faith. And yet we know that there are some people that make shipwreck of their faith. And so in looking at Scripture, the devil is identified as the adversary of man. And Peter said, be sober, be vigilant. Your adversary, the devil, walks about as a roaring lion, seeking whom he may devour. And so his goal is to circumvent the faith of people. And maybe in a nutshell, B.J., why do people lose their faith? What happens?
1: Yeah, there are so many examples. One that comes to mind, because it has almost the exact phraseology that you just used, is in 1 Timothy chapter 5, Paul talks to Timothy about some of the younger widows, and he said in verse 11, when they have begun to wax wanton against Christ, they will marry, having damnation because they have cast off their first faith. And they learn to be idle, and they're wandering about from house to house and speaking things they should not speak, he says. So the point that's made here in this passage of Scripture is that these younger widows started getting attracted by something to replace their devotion to Christ, and they threw off, cast off their first faith.

0: Demas hath forsaken me. Why did he cast off his faith? Because he loved this present world. Satan tries the same stuff today that he tried in the Garden of Eden to get Eve to cast off her faith in God. It's false doctrine.
1: Yeah, you know, BJ, in 1 Timothy chapter 5, the passage you read a moment ago, in context, it talks about those who have already turned aside after Satan.
0: Yes.
1: And so maybe one of the things, in order to maybe lay the foundation, because I know that there are a lot of folks in the world today that have this idea, once saved, always saved. And what they would say to us is, once you become a child of God, you can never lose your faith. So what you guys are talking about is foreign to me. Never been taught that, never heard that. Matter of fact, don't believe it.
0: Right.
1: Well, we have to establish what the Bible teaches. And so to those that would say, you can't fall from grace, how do you counter that? Because what we're talking about is, how does a person lose their faith?
0: Well, in 1 Timothy chapter 5, as you notice, the passage we just mentioned, leading up to it, he mentions those who won't provide for their own. And he said, if they're that way, they've denied the faith, and then they're worse than an infidel. Now, let's think about this. Is an infidel lost or saved? Well, an infidel is lost. So how could someone that is a brother who refuses to provide for their family be worse than an infidel who is lost and be saved? How do you make someone worse than someone that's in that position? And 2 Peter chapter 2 makes this abundantly clear. He says, it would have been better for them never to have known the way of righteousness than after having known it to turn from it. You mentioned some have turned aside after Satan. And the passage mentions some who'd cast off their first faith. The reason I can cast off this jacket is because I have it on. Wearing it. And Galatians 3 says you've been baptized into Christ. You put on Christ. But the one who's put on Christ can make a deliberate decision, like the Galatians were.
1: That's right.
0: To put him off and to go back to Judaism. In which case, Paul says, you do that, you've fallen from grace.
1: That's
0: Galatians 5:4.
1: So, BJ, when you look at the Scriptures, it's abundantly clear somebody could fall from grace. You mentioned 1 Timothy chapter 5. In chapter 6, verse 20, Paul said, O Timothy, guard what was committed to your trust. Why? Avoiding the profane and vain babblings and contradictions of what is falsely called knowledge. By professing it, listen to this, some have strayed concerning what? The faith.
0: Yes.
1: And then he said, grace be with you. Amen. So, BJ, you know, we're looking at it in black and white. And you mentioned 2 Peter chapter 2, verses 20 through 22. In verse 15, I believe, Peter said, some have forsaken the right way.
0: Yes. So he doesn't say they were never in the right way. He said they forsook it. You can't forsake something that you've never embraced. And they had embraced the right way. But then after that, they forsook it.
1: That's right. So BJ, in light of plain, clear-cut, concise, textual evidence, how in the world could anybody say, once saved, always saved?
0: Well, if you think about it, it's a very comforting doctrine to those who want to live pretty much the way they want to live, because it says Christ will save you, and then pretty much you can do what you want. Or if you don't want to go to church, don't worry about it. You're still saved. Now, I know some of their arguments are that, well, no, if someone acts like that, that just proves they were never really saved to begin with. But that can't be so, because Paul says in the book of Hebrews, and I think Paul probably wrote it, in Hebrews chapter 3 and verse 12, take heed, brethren. They were brothers in Christ, but they were leaving the law of Christ to go back to the law of Moses. And he says, take heed, brethren, lest there be in any one of you an evil heart of unbelief in departing from the living God.
1: Right.
0: And he says, you need to exhort one another to keep that from happening, because if we hold our confidence firm to the end, then indeed we'll be partakers of his glory and salvation. So the Bible is abundantly clear that eternal security is available for the believer as long as he remains a believer.
1: That's right.
0: But the same person that can choose to become a believer can decide to become an unbeliever And if he does that, then he has made his choice.
1: Well, BJ, you mentioned Demas a moment ago. 2 Timothy chapter 4, verse 10, Paul said, "He has forsaken me, having loved this present world." Well, in Philemon, verse 24, the one chapter, Paul, in writing to Philemon, spoke of Demas as a fellow laborer.
0: Right.
1: Now, if he wasn't in the faith, how could he have been a fellow laborer?
0: Paul would not have said that if he had not been genuine Christian. Paul would have said, well, that just proves Demas was never really what we thought he was. No, Demas hath forsaken me.
1: That's right.
0: Having loved this present world. Again, forsaking implies a former embrace.
1: That's exactly right.
0: And Demas had deliberately walked away from his faith.
1: All right, BJ, before we get back to why people leave the faith, one other passage, and I know that this is one of the sugar stick passages, John chapter 10. Jesus said, verse 28, "I give them eternal life. They shall never perish, neither shall anyone snatch them out of my hand. My Father has given them to me, is greater than all. No one is able to snatch them out of my Father's hand." So they're going to say, see, once you become a child of God, no one can take your salvation from you. So, in context, how do you counter it?
0: You know, verse 28 is connected to verse 27. The them of verse 28 that will never perish are the people described in verse 27. My sheep, one, hear my voice, and I know them, and they follow me. Show me a man that quits hearing the voice of Christ, that quits following Christ, and I'll show you a man that is not described in verse 28.
1: That's right.
0: Because the description in verse 28 of those who will never perish is hinged to those in verse 27 who hear his voice and follow him. And he knows them. Show me someone that continues to hear his voice, continues to follow him. I'll show you eternally someone eternally secure, because never can Satan take someone against their will away from Christ. But if you show me a man that says, no, I won't listen to Jesus anymore, and I won't follow him anymore, the preposterous notion of some is Jesus is kind of stuck and has to save you anyway, even though you'd completely abandoned him.
1: That's right. So BJ, basically, if we honor the Word of God, Jesus said in John chapter 8, verse 31, if you abide in my Word, then you're my disciples indeed.
0: So what if you don't abide in his Word?
1: I think the implication is obvious. 1 John chapter 2, verse 3, hereby we do know that we know him. How? How do we know him? If we keep his commandments.
0: There you go.
1: So as long as we stay connected to his Word, walking in the light, 1 John chapter 1, verse 7. What does it mean to walk in the light? I remember Brother Guyan Woods saying many years ago, he said, it means to walk in accordance with the Word of God.
0: Right.
1: And so he said, look, if you walk in the light, then you have full confidence, full assurance, what? Blood of Christ continually working in your life. But he said, if we say that we have fellowship with him and walk in darkness, he said, we lie and do not the truth. So if we want to make sure that our relationship is intact, how do we do that? Follow his Word.
0: And you think about it, Mike. Why wouldn't John say, if we walk in darkness, well, that just proves we never really were in the light to begin with. He doesn't argue that way.
1: He doesn't.
0: He points out that someone who's been walking in the light could choose to suddenly walk in darkness. That's their choice.
1: Exactly
0: right. And they don't have to do it. And we're not suggesting that we're living in constant fear of not having our salvation. 1 John 5:13 says you can know you have eternal salvation.
1: That's right.
0: You can know it.
1: Exactly,
0: but
1: right.
0: The same passage that says that, just two or three verses later, talks about a brother sinning a sin unto death. Now, what versus a brother who sins a sin that's not unto death? And you say, well, what? How do I unravel that and make any sense of that? The sin that is unto death is the sin the man won't repent of, because if we confess our sins, he's faithful to forgive us. So the sin that's a sin unto death is the sin the brother won't repent of.
1: That's exactly
0: but
1: right.
0: But if a sinner will repent of his sin, then it's not unto death. But what if he doesn't repent of it? It is unto death, and that's not physical death, because we all do that. We all die physically, whether we're lost or saved. That's the second death, the lake of fire and brimstone, Revelation 21.
1: That's right. And you appeal to 1 John chapter 1 in verse 9. If we confess our sins, he's faithful and just to forgive us, to cleanse us from all unrighteousness. Based on that verse alone, we know he's writing to Christians.
0: Yes.
1: because that's God's second law of pardon, right. Not God's first law of pardon. He's not writing to people who are unbelievers. He's writing to people who are in the faith.
0: Exactly.
1: Chapter 2, verse 25, this is the promise that he's promised us, eternal life. Well, who's he promised that to? Those who are in the Word. Those who are in the faith.
0: Exactly right.
1: BJ, in Matthew chapter 13, we have Jesus talking about the different types of hearts, and he uses different types of soil to represent the human heart. And he talks about those who stumble, who lose their faith, one of which would be a class of people who allow tribulation, persecution, verse 21, to cause them to stumble. So when we ask the question, why do people lose their faith?
0: Right.
1: Some folks, under duress, in times of duress, in a situation where the heat is on, as we would say, they stumble and fall, persecution, tribulation. Wouldn't the Apostle Peter be an example of somebody who basically capitulated in a time of duress? You remember, Jesus has been apprehended and, you know, claims are made that, you know, you're one of his disciples. And Peter, Matthew tells us he cursed and swore and said, I don't even know the man.
0: Right.
1: So is it possible for persecution, tribulation, to cause people to abandon the faith?
0: Obviously it is. And the Lord says in Luke's account of this same story that those on the rock, verse 13, when they hear, receive the word with joy. These have no root. That's the problem. They for a while believe. Interesting. He doesn't say they never believed.
1: That's right.
0: But it's so temporary. They believe for a while, and then in time of temptation, fall away. And so, as you noted, one of the very things that Jesus identified as the source of causing some to fall away is trials and tribulations. And that's one reason why Paul says, look, you think I'm not a genuine Christian, Corinthians? If I were not a genuine Christian, then would I have gone through all these tribulations, all these persecutions, and have not walked away from it? He says, look, I have proven my genuineness by the persecutions I've endured and my continued faithfulness thereafter.
1: Absolutely. BJ, in this same context, Jesus mentions those who have the opportunity to hear the word, and that word, well, actually talks about that seed that fell among the thorns.
0: Mm-hmm.
1: And he said, when they have heard, go out and are choked.
0: Yep.
1: And he specifies first the cares of this world,
0: right,
1: and then riches, and then the pleasures of life. Maybe for just a moment or two, talk about, because I know in 1 Timothy chapter 6, Paul had something to say about the danger of riches,
0: yeah,
1: and how that can encroach upon our faith. And so again, we're talking about, why do people lose their faith? And again, some say, well, you can't lose your faith, but Jesus is saying you can.
0: Mm-hmm.
1: Paul is saying you can. So what about the riches of this world?
0: You know, Mark's account, chapter 4, talks about those sown among the thorns hear the word and the cares of this world, and watch this, the deceitfulness of riches and the lusts of other things entering in choke the word and it becomes unfruitful. Something's deceitful about riches. What is so deceitful about them? They seem to indicate total security, that if I have riches, I'm secure once and for all. But the Proverbs writer says, labor not to be rich, because they have wings and it'll fly away.
1: That's
0: someone
1: right.
0: Noted on the back of a $1 bill, there are wings there that ought to remind us that riches tend to fly away. And they're so fleeting.
1: That's right.
0: One of the deceitful things about riches. You're rich one day and you think, I'm set. I'm set for life. And so even if you were set for this life, you're not set for the next life,
1: right,
0: because Jesus said, lay up treasures in heaven. And some folks spend a whole lot of time accumulating earthly treasures only to leave them behind. And as Ecclesiastes points out, a fool may be the one who receives those riches and squanders away your life's work. And so there's got to be something better than riches. 1 Timothy 6:7, we brought nothing into this world. It is certain we can carry nothing out. J. Pierpont Morgan was one of the greatest financiers of Wall Street in his time. And when he died, businessmen from all over came to New York City to see his remains. And as one of them was walking by, he said to his buddy, he said, "Reckon how much he left behind." And his buddy said, "He left it all behind." And of course, that's not the question the man was asking. He wanted to assign a dollar value to what this man had. And his buddy said, "Look, does it really matter? Because whatever the amount was, he doesn't have it with him."
1: That's exactly right. And BJ, you know, Jesus asked the question, "What shall it profit a man if he shall gain the whole world and lose his own soul? What shall a man give in exchange for his soul?" Matthew 16:26. So really, what you have here is of little consequence in terms of really what you need to do is make sure that your trust is in God and not in uncertain riches.
0: Jesus in John 6:27, "Labor not for the meat which perishes, but for that which endureth unto everlasting life."
1: That's right.
0: And those people in John 6 were following Jesus for the temporal blessings that he might be able to give them, for the loaves and the fishes. And Jesus said, "That's not where it's at. You follow me.
1: That's
0: follow
1: right.
0: After the teaching that I give. You take that into your system, absorb that into your spiritual system, and that's what will give you life."
1: That's exactly right. BJ, you mentioned a moment ago the uncertainty of riches and how sometimes riches give people a false sense of security. In 1 Timothy chapter 6, Paul said, "Charge, command those who are rich in this present world not to be haughty, nor to trust," listen to him, "in uncertain riches, but in the living God who gives us richly all things to enjoy." And then he talks about how if you have a lot, you ought to be benevolent with that, help others. But going back to verse 9, "Those who desire to be rich fall into temptation and a snare and into many foolish and harmful lusts which drown men in destruction and perdition."
0: Yeah.
1: And then he said, "For the love of money is the root of all kinds of evil, for which some have erred or strayed from the faith."
0: Right.
1: "In their greediness."
0: There's the reason.
1: "And pierce themselves through with many sorrows." So BJ, can riches cause a person to lose their faith? If you listen to the Apostle Paul, and he was an inspired writer, he's saying, look, you need to be very careful. The riches of this world can encroach upon your faith, and you can lay it to the side. We've known people that have allowed the things of this world to come between them and their relationship to God.
0: Right.
1: As a result of that, their focus is on the temporal rather than the eternal.
0: Story of the rich man and Lazarus. The rich man has it all, fared sumptuously every day, clothed in the finest clothing. Lazarus can't even get some crumbs. All he wants are crumbs. Just crumbs would be nice. And yet, when they die, their situations are completely flipped and reversed as far as who's considered rich. And no wonder the Bible talks about being rich toward God as being the thing that I should seek. Because seeing that all these things shall be dissolved when this world burns up someday, what manner of persons ought you to be? These lifestyles of the rich and famous show you the most lavish homes and automobiles, and the furnishings are amazing. And every one of those celebrities will die someday and leave it to someone else.
1: That's right.
0: Or the world will end first, and that house that is so glorified is going to be burned up. So then what? It's not worth it to put my trust in uncertain riches,
1: right,
0: because those things, I can't take them with me.
1: Well, so well said. BJ, another characteristic of, I guess another characteristic that causes people to lose their faith, the world.
0: Yes.
1: In 1 John chapter 2, John said, "Love not the world, neither the things which are in the world. If anyone loves the world, the love of the Father is not in him." And then he provides us insight into the tools that are used by the devil to appeal to people. All that is in the world, the lust of the flesh, the lust of the eyes, and the pride of life. He said, not of the Father, but as of the world. You spoke a moment ago about Demas, a casualty of the world. Wonder how many people have been taken prisoner by the devil through the world. You go all the way back to the Garden of Eden. What was it that the devil used to appeal to Mother Eve?
0: When the woman saw that the tree was good for food, what tastes good, the lust of the flesh, and that it was pleasant to the eyes, what looks good, the lust of the eyes, and that it was a tree to be desired to make one wise, what makes me look good, the pride of life, 1 John 2. And then you go fast forward to Jesus. How did the devil try to tempt the very Son of God? He's going to bring out all he's got to try to bring down the Son of God. And what did he try to bring out? Command that these stones be made bread. Wouldn't that taste good right now after you fasted? There's the lust of the flesh. He shows him all the kingdoms of the world and the lust of the eyes. If you're really the Son of God, then do what I say, the pride of life, prove yourself to be somebody. On and on, same methods.
1: Right.
0: And so Satan has not had to change his playbook.
1: That's
0: because
1: right.
0: We never seem to get the memo about what causes people to go astray. And Esau was a profane person because he longed for immediate gratification and was willing to trade future blessings for immediate gratification. And we think, how barbaric. And yet, you know what? We've got folks doing the very same thing. They're trading eternal expectations for earthly pleasures that give immediate temporary gratification.
1: That's exactly right. And BJ, you know, when looking at 1 John chapter 2, verses 15 through 17, and you look at the insidious way that Satan operates, and the world is, in many respects, hedonistic. It is humanistic. You mentioned the pride of life.
0: Mm-hmm.
1: You know, what the devil wants people to think is, you know what, I need to be somebody.
0: Right.
1: And you know what, I can't be somebody as a child of God. I've got to have stature in the world. And that has been sold time and again. And then you mentioned, you know, the lust of the flesh, the lust of the eyes. It's that immediate temporary gratification. Didn't Moses make some choices in his life when it came to the pleasures of the world? And what really strikes me about Hebrews chapter 11, there was an anchor in his life.
0: Right.
1: He looked at some things differently, and a lot of folks today would do well to maybe go back and look at life through his lens.
0: He esteemed the reproach of Christ greater riches than the treasures in Egypt. Now, what's Egypt famous for? Its treasures. Even today, it's famous for some of its ancient treasures. Moses lived right in the midst of that.
1: That's right.
0: During one of the heydays of Egyptian glory. And what did he say about it? By faith, he forsook Egypt, not fearing. So, he didn't forsake his faith. He forsook Egypt and was more willing to trust in the invisible and the blessings that were to come that he couldn't see tangibly. He was just as certain that those blessings were there, and by eyes of faith he saw them, and you and I know that they're there. And so show me Lot and Abram and Lot seeing the physical, oh, look how beautiful this is, look how beautiful it is. I'm taking that land, and the men of Sodom were sinners, wicked, exceeding, and look what it cost Lot.
1: That's
0: and
1: exactly
0: his
1: right.
0: Family. It was a very terrible place in which to live, but aesthetically and materially, it looked like the place
1: sure
0: to
1: did.
0: Live.
1: Sure did. And you know, you mentioned Abraham, Lot, and look at the end result.
0: Mm-hmm.
1: Lot gave up a lot. No play on words
0: right.
1: there intended. But you think about he lost. He lost his wife.
0: Yes.
1: You think about his sons-in-laws. So, you know, sin, the wise man said, the way of the transgressor is hard.
0: Mm.
1: And people that choose to live in sin, Moses, a moment ago, you mentioned the fact that he chose to suffer with the people of God rather than to enjoy the passing pleasures of sin, enjoy the pleasures of sin for a season,
0: right.
1: Esteeming the reproach of Christ greater riches than the treasures in Egypt, for he looked to the reward.
0: There it is.
1: Don't you think the devil wants you, he wants to dangle this carrot out here and say, you know what, you need it now.
0: Mm-hmm.
1: And so people basically abdicate the faith because they're more concerned about today
0: right.
1: than tomorrow.
0: I read about a tribe where they elected a new king every 7 years with the understanding he had all things were his during that 7 years. He could have any woman he wanted, he could have any material possession he wanted. At the end of the 7 years, he didn't run for re-election. He didn't retire and write his memoirs. In this particular village, they would surround him and slaughter him. And that was the tribal custom they knew. So you'd think, having seen this, there'd be no one that would step forward and say, hey, I want to be the next king, because they would know in 7 years that's going to be me laying there bleeding on the ground. But there's never lacking. There was never lacking someone to want that power. They were willing to trade the rest of life's expectations for 7 years of having everything they want. It's a bad trade. It's profane. Esau traded future blessings for a bowl of stew that satisfied his hunger for a while, and then 6 hours later he's hungry again. So, you know, it's a bad trade.
1: Bad, bad trade. I can't help but think about the words of Peter in 1 Peter 5, verse 9. He said, speaking of the work of the devil, he said, whom withstand steadfast in the faith. We would do well to stay in the Word, to stay in the work, and to stay in worship.
0: Amen.
1: Keep us faithful.
0: Yes, sir.
1: BJ, as always, so good to be with you. Appreciate great words of wisdom. Thank you for being with us. We hope that what we've said today has been beneficial to you. Hope to see you right back here again next week. Until then, God bless. Amen.

0: Welcome to A Burning Fire. My name is James Boyd. The very name Judas brings to mind the worst kind of thoughts of how depraved men can become. Judas, however, was a rather common name among the people of Palestine. And we're not surprised that there are several men named Judas who are mentioned in the Bible. One particular Judas must have been a courageous and benevolent man who was either a Christian or certainly sympathetic with Christianity. He lived in Damascus on Straight Street. It was to his house that Saul of Tarsus, later the Apostle Paul, was taken after meeting the Lord on the road. And it was to his house that Ananias was directed to deliver God's message to Saul. That was no insignificant or small thing that he did in taking Saul into his house. He contributed a major role in the starting this matchless apostle on his work. And we can be glad for this Judas. And our curiosity makes us wish we could have known more about him, because what we do know makes us think highly of him, doesn't it? Until next time.
1: Too often, in the chaos of today's world, our spiritual lives can get put on the back burner. 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
4: You know, Robbie, in past programs, we've talked about the beginning of the Lord's church, beginning at Jerusalem, the right place, with the right founder and the right foundation. And when that congregation of the Lord's church was built, they began to go into other areas, preaching the gospel of Christ, and persecution would soon come upon them, and that would even spread them further. But the one thing that's fascinating is that no matter where they went, no matter how badly the persecution may have been, they went everywhere preaching the word. And it didn't take long to evangelize a tremendous area. And because of their devout dedication to the preaching of the gospel of Christ.
5: And the Lord sent them out under the Great Commission. He told them that they were to begin there in Jerusalem, that they would also go into Judea, they would go into Samaria, and then the uttermost parts of the earth. And we talked about before how that they filled Jerusalem with their doctrine, the way the chief priests put it when they were accusing them. They didn't realize they were commending them. They had just fulfilled the first phase of the Great Commission. But now the gospel is going to leave the confines of Jerusalem where it had stayed, you know, locked up so tightly for so long. But now it's going to go throughout the whole world. And once it got started, there was no stopping it.
4: No turning back, was there?
5: That's right. So we're going to notice how the gospel went beyond Jerusalem in this lesson today. And we're going to begin in Acts chapter 8. And this is just after the stoning of Stephen, the beginning of the persecution that took place in Jerusalem. And we ought to recognize at this point the Romans haven't joined in on the persecution of the church just yet. This begins with the leadership of the Jewish people. And before this time, there were few Christians that strayed very far from Jerusalem. All the people were staying close by there, and There was a lot of teaching that was going on, a lot of edification. But now they're beginning to scatter everywhere. Notice what happens as they are scattered. The Bible says that Saul was consenting unto Stephen's death. And at that time, there was a great persecution against the church, which was at Jerusalem. And they were all scattered abroad throughout the regions of Judea and Samaria, except the apostles. And devout men carried Stephen to his burial and made great lamentation over him. As for Saul, he made havoc of the church, entering into every house, and hailing men and women, committed them to prison. Therefore, they that were scattered abroad went everywhere preaching the word. Then Philip went down to the city of Samaria and preached Christ unto them. And the people with one accord gave heed unto those things which Philip spake, hearing and seeing the miracles which he did. For unclean spirits, crying with loud voice, came out of many that were possessed with them, and many taken with palsies, and that were lame were healed. And there was great joy in that city. One of the notable evangelists in this wave that was going out from Jerusalem, this tidal wave carrying the gospel, was Philip. And presumably this is the same Philip, known as the evangelist in Acts 21, verse 8, one of the seven, that verse tells us, that was introduced to us in Acts chapter 6 and verse 5. In Acts chapter 7, we see a bold Stephen that goes out and declares that Israel had rejected Christ just like Moses and the prophets in years gone by, just as they had rejected them, so they were rejecting Jesus the Christ. And here in Acts chapter 8, we see a like-minded Philip, one of the others among the seven, who is preaching to a group of people that had long been hated by the Jews and a group of people who had been seduced by a sorcerer by the name of Simon. And we see the power that the gospel has to knock down barriers that had been standing for a very long time. We're going to notice in the first part of our study today how that when the gospel went somewhere, peace went along with it. Now, we've just read that there was persecution, but there can be peace even in the midst of persecution. Now, Jesus had decreed that the gospel was going to go into these different places. And in Acts chapter 8, we see how that the gospel did go into Samaria as Jesus said it should. Now, there was no love lost between the Jews and the Samaritans. The Samaritans were an amalgamation, you could say, of people that had been deposited in northern Israel after the Assyrian conquest. You go back to 2 Kings chapter 17, and you can read about that. After the Assyrians had taken captives out of the northern tribes, they'd emptied it of inhabitants. They brought back captives from other places, and they left them there. This was in the 8th century B.C. And their only knowledge of Jehovah came from a priest that the Assyrian king had sent back to them after there were lions that came in and started consuming the people, and they said they don't know the God of the land. And so a priest was sent back in order to teach them about Jehovah God. But according to verse 33 of that chapter, we find out that they only took Jehovah and added him to their pantheon of gods that they already served. In John chapter 4, verse 22, when the woman at the well tells Jesus, "Our fathers worshiped God in this mountain." Well, Jesus said to her there in verse 22, "You don't even know what you worship. Salvation comes from the Jews." There is only one God, and that's something that they failed to realize for a long time. In verse 34 of 2 Kings 17, the writer says, "To this day they continue practicing their former rituals. They do not fear the Lord." They were going on continuing in the way that they had worshiped the gods of their fathers. And they thought that just worshiping the God of Israel in addition to them was somehow going to make things better. Josephus wrote about them. Josephus was a Jewish historian back in the first century, and he said that the Samaritans would claim kinship with the Jews, but only when it was politically convenient. And on one occasion, when they were questioned about their temple on top of Mount Gerizim, the one that the woman at the well had talked about, "Our fathers worshiped God in this mountain," they denied that it had ever belonged to Jehovah, the God of the Jews. But if they felt like there was some sort of benefit in it for them to be kin to the Jews, then they would say that, yes, indeed, they were kin to them, that they came through the line of Joseph, even though that wasn't the truth at all. The hatred between the Jews and the Samaritans also led a lot of Samaritans to refuse any Jewish pilgrims that were on their way to Jerusalem to worship. In Luke 9, there's an example of that when Jesus is on his way to Jerusalem with his disciples, and they refuse to take them in because it's apparent they're on their way to Jerusalem. You may remember that Boanerges, the sons of thunder, James and John, were wanting to call down fire from heaven to consume them. And Jesus told them, we didn't come to destroy life, but to save it. And perhaps some of those people that Jesus told them we need to spare may have been some of the same ones we read of here in Acts chapter 8 who were saved. There were a lot of Galileans who wouldn't even go through Samaria on their way to Jerusalem to worship. They would go across the Jordan, and they would go down the eastern bank and then cross over again when they reached further south. And it's little wonder then that the Samaritan woman at the well was so surprised, and so were Jesus' disciples, when Jesus struck up a conversation with her there in John chapter 4. And anywhere Jesus, or where the Jews rather, saw worthless pagans like this woman, they would have no use for her, no reason to ever talk with her. Jesus saw something very different. He saw a precious soul in need of salvation. They looked and they saw all these heathen people living there in Samaria. Jesus said, lift up your eyes, for the field is white to harvest. He saw souls that were in need of salvation. He could look ahead and see what's going to happen here in Acts chapter 8. And the gospel still has the power today to tear down those barriers like that which existed between Jew and Gentile. Nobody ever would have dreamed could ever come down.
4: No, you can't, there's no way, especially then, if we'd have lived back then, that we could have ever conceived in our minds how that Jew and Gentile could come together in one body and work together. And I think somewhat, of course, the Old Testament was doing this too, but somewhat. But when Jesus comes on the scene and chooses his disciples, well, they had different backgrounds, Robbie. They were tax collectors. Some of them were doctors. Some of them were zealots. And I mean, you know, he chose different backgrounds of people. He didn't just say, well, I'm going to get all of a particular race, or I'm just going to get all of a particular kind of disciple. But he mixed that up. And I think he then was even tearing some of the barriers down.
5: That's right. You look, you've got a Herodian there. Like I say, you've got a zealot there in the mix there with the disciples. And what a combination. As you got Matthew, who was a tax collector, and then another one that's saying we shouldn't pay any taxes to Caesar.
4: Yeah, right.
5: And Jesus can take the two and put them together like that's extraordinary.
4: It is. It is. And, of course, in my generation, probably more than yours, racial prejudice has existed. I mean, to the point of murder in some cases. And you know, I was born up on Signal Mountain, Tennessee, outside of Chattanooga. And you would think if anybody would have been a racist, it would have been me or some of my family. But we were not. My dad was never a racist. He treated all people the same. And I guess that's the reason we weren't. But we were raised on a mountain where it was basically racial. And I'm grateful that a lot of that has been torn down. It's not all gone yet, but a lot of it has been torn down. And I'm thankful for that. And the gospel of all things, a gospel, the power of God and salvation, can tear even those racial barriers down.
5: That's right, and we've got a good example of that right here in the same context, where the gospel would go to somebody of a different ethnic background, and that's a beautiful thing to see right here at its beginning.
4: It sure is. And when we go on in Acts chapter 8, as Robbie said, here Philip is in Samaria, I mean, doing a fantastic work. And yet he's called away to go to preach to a fellow that is coming back from Jerusalem, going back to his native land, and in doing that, he is reading from the prophet Isaiah. Now, here's a guy who's traveled some 1,000 miles one way to worship God. On his way back home, instead of doing some of the things that he could have done, he was reading the Word of God. And so Philip's called away from a very productive work, and he goes down and he joins himself to this chariot. Now, here they are. And this chariot has a man in it that's from Ethiopia. Well, Ethiopia was a place where the Ethiopians would have been a dark-skinned people. Matter of fact, the scriptures in Jeremiah 13:23, can the Ethiopian change his skin or the leprous spot? You see, of course, the answer to that was no. Now, we're getting down to, like we said, to where today we don't have near as much prejudice as we once did. Slavery abolished. Wonder what destroyed all those things. Wonder what began to tear those barriers down. Well, if you take the gospel and you take Christ and you take God out of that picture, then you would have never had the peace that we enjoy today in a country that we live in. And a man who truly gives his or her life to Jesus Christ, listen, they're not going to have in their heart room for hatred towards someone who might be of a particular race or a particular color, whatever that may be. Just not room for that in a heart that has come, given itself over to Jesus Christ. I'm oftentimes reminded, when I go back through my Old Testament and I read all of those verses that really are pointing to Pentecost, and they talk about when he comes, there'll be peace. The Prince of Peace. Blessed are the peacemakers. Jesus was the epitome of a peacemaker. And when he came to tear down a wall. That wall that existed between Jew and Gentile, where no one now, if they want to become a Christian, being Jew or Gentile would make a bit of difference. I love the book of Galatians and Romans and other great books like that because they will tell you real quickly, if you're a Jew, fleshly Jew, it'll profit you nothing. If you are a Gentile in the flesh, that will profit you nothing. The only thing that's going to profit you is a faith that works by love. A faith that will obey the gospel, a faith that will be faithful to the coming of the Lord Jesus Christ. And so in Ephesians 2, you get a beautiful glimpse, 14 to 18, of what is happening here when Jesus says, I'm going to tear down that middle wall of partition, whereby making peace. And the Bible speaks of how he even slain the enmity that existed between them both by the cross, therefore making peace. Now, I don't know what the cross represents to you. But I'll tell you one thing that the Bible teaches it represents, and that is peacemaking. And how that by the cross of Jesus Christ, where there used to be barriers between Jew and Gentile, those barriers are now gone. And they all must be one in Jesus Christ. And so neither the Samaritan nor the Ethiopian were permitted access into certain parts of the temple. But you know what today? The temple is the living church of the living God. Our bodies are the temple of God as well. And so when we serve God in this capacity, we're going to be blessed. So we can see then that God would not allow a church of Christ for the Jew, nor a church of Christ for the Gentile. They had to both be one in Jesus Christ. Now, friends, listen, would that not do away with every denominational group that exists today? Common sense tells us, I can't be one thing, Robbie another, and all you viewers different things religiously, and be right in the sight of God. So Paul urged the brethren to bear patiently with one another in endeavoring to keep the unity of the Spirit in the bond of peace. And so, Robbie, the gospel brings peace to us, makes us one. Denominationalism divides us. And unfortunately, some think that division evidently is bliss. But the Bible teaches in the very prayer that Jesus uttered that we all may be one as he and the Father are one.
5: Yeah, we've pointed out recently how in the book of Ephesians this is borne out there, talking about the middle wall of partition, the physical wall that stood in Jerusalem surrounding the temple, and no Samaritans would be able to go past that wall to get any closer to the temple of God. No Ethiopians could go any further. No Gentiles of whatever race right. or language could go any further than that wall, or they would be stoned to death. And Paul says that Christ, in effect, had leveled that wall. He had brought it down, although it still stood when he wrote that in Jerusalem. Right. It wouldn't stand for much longer, but Christ had effectively leveled it. And what did it cost? It cost his blood. The cross was the cost of that. Ephesians 3, he tells us that was his eternal plan. Now, all along, he intended to bring Jew and Gentile together. It was the mystery of the right. gospel. And then in chapter 4, like you say, he says that we need to endeavor to maintain the unity of the Spirit in the bond of peace. And yet there are some people that will so willingly give it up and say it's a wonderful thing when we can be divided and we can all, teach different things, and yet we can all just be okay with that. Christ wasn't okay with that. He didn't want different churches. He wanted one.
4: That's exactly right. And if there ever was a time, as Jim Laws used to say, that God could at least allow two churches, it would have been in the first century because of the hatred of the Jews toward the Gentiles and vice versa. He wouldn't allow it then. He will not allow it today either.
5: That's right. And this created, like you say, that peace that had never been known before. And it was a different kind of peace that right. people were experiencing. This wasn't the kind of peace that had been known in the past. You may have heard of the Pax Romana, the peace that swept over the world when the Romans took it over. They came through Europe and Africa and Asia, and they brought general tranquility to the people that had been ravaged for centuries by one tyrant after another. And you think about the Romans coming in, they were not very well received in a lot of places that they occupied, but nevertheless, there was peace there. Cultivation began in these new Roman provinces. In some places, this was the first time it had ever been known to a lot of these places. Edward Gibbon, writing in the late 18th century, wrote a rather lengthy work called The Decline and Fall of the Roman Empire. And in the first volume, he talks about how that when the Romans went through, the olive tree followed every place they went. And he says in his first volume, the olive in the Western world followed the progress of peace, of which it was considered as the symbol. That's why an olive branch is known as a symbol of peace, because it first began to be cultivated only after the Romans came in. And there were places in Africa the olive tree had never been seen, but it was after the Romans came through. But you know, the peace that Rome brought was not going to last forever. But the peace that accompanies the gospel is one that Paul says in Philippians chapter 4, verse 7, the peace of God passes all understanding. And he said it will keep or guard your hearts and minds through Christ Jesus. And that peace is one that will never fade away. It's one that's going to last right on into eternity. But Eddie, there are some other things besides these prejudices that the gospel liberates people from. It did here in Acts 8 when it first went beyond Jerusalem into Samaria and other places. It set some people free from a lot of different things.
4: Yeah, you know, there was a lot of prejudice. There was a lot of things that were going on there by sorcerers and people like that that were gifted in the art of deceiving people. And we even read about that here in Acts chapter 8.
5: Right.
4: How that you have a fellow, Simon the sorcerer, who had bewitched the people, believing that he himself was some great one. In verse 9, the Bible says, "But there was a certain man called Simon, which before time in the same city used sorcery, bewitched the people, giving out that he himself was some great one, to whom they gave heed from the least to the greatest." See, he's deceived a lot of people here. They thought this is the great power of God, but verse 11 says, "To him they had regard because of a long time he had bewitched them with sorcery." You remember Pharaoh in the Old Testament? He had his magicians, and those magicians could seemingly do what God's people could do. But they were false miracles. They were not miracles really technically at all. And what happened was when they could produce some miracle, God's miracle, which was a miracle, would supersede and go beyond anything that those magicians could do. One of the things that I always loved about studying about Nebuchadnezzar was his dream, how they called the magicians and the soothsayers and the astrologers and all of these people that were supposed to be the geniuses of that day. And they couldn't tell him the dream, much less the interpretation of it. So they said, "Just tell us what something about it, and we'll give you the interpretation of it." And he said, "I don't know. Don't know what it was." And he finally kind of got the idea, you know, if I give them the dream, even if I could do that, they can make up whatever they want to say about it. But they couldn't make up what the dream was. But you know, there was a God in heaven that knew what he dreamed and was able to take care of that. Isn't that marvelous? There was a God in heaven that could take care of the magicians of the days of Nebuchadnezzar. In the days of Simon the sorcerer, so that even this man himself would want to become a Christian and would hear the gospel, believe, and be baptized. And so, Robbie, again, here we see the beauty of following the word of God and God working with his people to bring about this freedom from the prejudices that had existed. They could have said, "Look, we've sat here and seen this guy do this stuff all the time, and we're not going to give up on him. We're not going to turn our backs on him." They could have went right on believing what they believed and been just as deceived as they ever were. But the gospel was different and was able to bring a different kind of peace, like you said.
5: Right, and freedom. Freedom from this deceit and this ignorance right. That they had lived in for so long. Like I said, they could have continued in that and they could have been comfortable with it. And there are a lot of people that are comfortable with error that they have lived with for a long time, maybe for generations. Just like that woman at the well. But persisting in that ignorance isn't going to help. And there are people who are dying every day that are lost in sin, that have been deceived by the devil, just like generations before them. And we can continue in that, or we can choose to come to God and accept the truth. And it's the truth that makes us free, John 8, verse 32.
4: Absolutely.
5: So let's take a look at some other things here that this gospel was setting people free from. It set them free from suffering, not just physical suffering, but spiritual suffering. Now, there was physical suffering they were relieved of. In Acts 8, verse number 7, it says that unclean spirits crying with a loud voice came out of many that were possessed with them. Many that were sick with palsies and that were lame were healed. But also those that were lost in sin found hope in Christ. In verse 12, it says, when they believed Philip preaching the things concerning the kingdom of God and the name of Jesus Christ, they were baptized, both men and women. And this new kingdom that they were going to be going into was not a kingdom in which they were going to be foreigners. They would be citizens with equal rights. But what about if they stumbled, if they failed? Well, there was hope for them too. Simon the sorcerer, when it was apparent that he had a heart problem, Peter tells him, you can repent and pray God. He had been baptized along with them, we're told in verse number 13. You, as a child of God, a citizen of the kingdom, may repent and pray to God if perhaps the thought of your heart might be forgiven you. Philip talked to the Ethiopian. He preached Jesus to him. He must have told him about the saving power of Jesus' blood. And this man was also baptized into Christ toward the end of that chapter. The gospel brought with it just an indescribable joy. Look at verse 8. There was great joy in that city. In verse 39, you read about the Ethiopian. After he was baptized and Philip was called away, he didn't see him anymore, but this man went on his way doing what? Rejoicing. In Acts chapter 16, if we move ahead a little bit in the book of Acts, when Paul preached to the Philippian jailer and this man was baptized, it says that his house was filled with joy. And so, Eddie, the gospel brings victory. It brings liberty from those old prejudices and from ignorance and deceit. And it brings joy, unlike anything we could ever find anywhere else. Joy with a real substance behind it. Not the kind of joy that the world gives. Not the kind of peace the world gives, as Paul said in Philippians 4. But that peace that only God can give, that surpasses all understanding.
4: That's exactly right. And it's so wonderful when you go through the book of Acts, as you just did, to show when households even gave their lives, the household of Lydia, or the household of Cornelius, or the Philippian jailer's household, or this Ethiopian eunuch, an individual going on his way, that it always brought a joy into that home like no other. We'll never know this side of eternity how many homes that would have ended broken, that would have ended in despair, that would have ended in divorce, that was saved by the gospel of Christ and the uniting effort that the gospel brings, because a dad or a mother gave his or her life to Christ and it made a difference in that family. Now, you're talking about joy. That's joy.
5: That's right. And Luke 15 says there's rejoicing also in the presence of the angels of heaven.
4: That's exactly right. We certainly appreciate the fact that the gospel can change lives.
2: The gospel began in Jerusalem of the New Testament church, the gospel of Jesus Christ, as prophesied in the Old Testament that all nations would flow to it. No longer any discriminations, but everybody have an opportunity to obey the gospel of Christ, Gentiles and Jews alike. What a wonderful theme, what a wonderful plan of salvation that God came up with to unite the two together in Christ Jesus, the church. You can be a part of that church, to be a hearer of the word, believe that Jesus Christ, Son of God, repent of your sins, and confess Jesus Christ.

0: use me, and I could never be of any benefit, and that's just not true.
1: That's right.
0: God can take people right out of the depths of the gutter, and he can make them reputable. He can put their lives back together. He can piece it back together. God can do things that me and you can't do, and he will do it and wants to do it. If we will simply surrender our lives to his, then we don't have any difficulty at all.
1: That's right. It's the power of God to salvation to everyone who believes.
0: And I like that word, everyone, don't you?
1: I do.
0: And so, folks, we hope that you enjoyed our program today. And if we can be of assistance to you, don't hesitate to contact us here at Biblical Viewpoints. And may God bless you.
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8: The Bereans were more noble than those in Thessalonica, in that they received the word with all readiness of the mind, examining the scriptures daily, whether these things were so. Perceptions is brought to you by the Edgewood Church of Christ in Columbus, Georgia, as an effort to promote more Bible study and to urge people to live their lives according to its teaching.
9: Greetings, ladies and gentlemen. It's a delight to have you tune in today to continue our study of the Bible. This time we're in Acts chapter 17, as we left off in our last study with the opening verses of that particular chapter. We'd like to encourage you just to sit down with us and read and study the Bible for yourself. That's our purpose, that's our goal, that's our reason for being, is to help people to come to better understanding of God's divine revelation. In the opening verses of chapter 17 of the book of Acts, Paul has evangelized in the city of Thessalonica. He's reasoned with them in the synagogue from the scriptures. He's told them about Christ and opening and alleging that Jesus Christ was indeed the Son of God. And there was a response or a reaction to that message that was a varied. That is, there were those who accepted it. They were persuaded by it. Then there were those who rejected it. In fact, their opposition was of such a nature that they set the city on an uproar. They assaulted the house of Jason, who had extended hospitality to Paul and Silas. And whenever Jason had paid a bond to the governing officials in Thessalonica, they let them go. And Paul and Silas then left Thessalonica, and they came to the city of Berea and evangelized there as well. If you have your Bible, and I hope you do, you may want to read along with us from the 17th chapter of the book of Acts, beginning with verse 10. And the brethren immediately sent away Paul and Silas by night unto Berea, who when they were come thither went into the synagogue of the Jews. Now these were more noble than those in Thessalonica, in that they received the word with all readiness of mind, examining the scriptures daily, whether these things were so. Many of them, therefore, believed, also of the Greek women, of honorable estate, and of men, not a few. But when the Jews of Thessalonica had knowledge that the word of God was proclaimed of Paul at Berea also, they came thither likewise, stirring up and troubling the multitudes. And then immediately the brethren

0: And sent forth Paul to go as far as to the sea, and Silas and Timothy abode there still. But they that conducted Paul brought him as far as Athens, and receiving a commandment unto Silas and Timothy that they should come to him with all speed, they departed. So it is that Paul had this wonderful work in the city of Berea. He came there, and as was his custom, he went into the synagogue of the Jews, as we noted in our previous study, as Paul came to Thessalonica. He went to the synagogue of the Jews for a variety of reasons. One, they already believed in God. They were not atheists. They honored him and respected him as the creator of the universe. They had knowledge of and respect for the scriptures. For the most part, they had great knowledge of the Old Testament particularly, and they honored it as the Word of God. Also, they were looking for the Messiah. They were looking for the Christ. After all, their Old Testament scriptures had spoken about Jesus. And so they were anticipating Christ coming. In addition to that, Paul didn't have to lecture with them concerning moral conduct, as would be the case in his approach to pagans who engaged in all kinds of immoral activity as a part of their religion. Rather, the Old Testament scriptures taught the Jews a high moral standard. So Paul, oftentimes when he would go into a city, if there was a synagogue of the Jews, that was probably the first place that he went in every instance. This was true when he came to Berea. He went to the synagogue of the Jews. And the Bible says in verse 11 of Acts 17 that these, that is, the people in Berea, the members of the synagogue of the Jews, were more noble than those in Thessalonica, not referring to the nobility of their birth, but in that they received the word with all readiness of mind, examining the scriptures daily to see whether these things were so. There was an attitude of investigation into the things that Paul had to say. They were not gullible at all. They didn't just swallow everything hook, line, and sinker without investigating the accuracy and the truthfulness of it. And that's the way that we ought to approach the scriptures ourselves. That is, examine it. Investigate. Don't just accept somebody's word for it, but look into the Bible. And the Bible furnishes us all the instruction that we need for daily living. The psalmist in Psalms 119 in verse 105 talked about how that the word of God is a light unto my feet and unto my pathway. All the word of God is a light. The word of God, it sheds light upon a darkened world and shows us how we are to live. It provides the instruction that we need. It's a light unto our path and a lamp unto our feet so that we know exactly where to go. In Psalms 119 in verse 11, Thy word have I hid in my heart that I might not sin against Thee. The Word of God then gives us instructions so that we know exactly what we are to do in any given situation. The Word of God prevents us from sinning. We find in 2 Timothy chapter 3 and verse 16, the Apostle Paul wrote that all Scripture is inspired of God and is profitable for teaching, for reproof, for correction, for instruction in righteousness, that the man of God may be complete, furnished completely unto every good work. The Word of God then is profitable. It's profitable to teach us. It's profitable to correct us. It's profitable to reprove us and to instruct us in the way of righteousness, that you and I indeed might be mature, that is, complete, thoroughly furnished unto every good work. Let me ask you this. Do you have a regular Bible reading schedule as a part of your daily life? I think it would be wise on our part to so do. For indeed, it is a light and a lamp. The Bible keeps us from sinning as we lay it upon our heart. The Bible is profitable for us in our daily walk. So do we include God speaking to us through His Word, the Bible, in our daily life? How much television do we watch? How much involvement do we have in other activities in life? Surely we can devote a few moments of our daily life to a study of the Word of God. Surely we can. In Psalms 1, beginning with verse 1, the psalmist said, "Blessed is the man that walketh not in the counsel of the ungodly, or in the counsel of the wicked, nor standeth in the way of sinners, nor sitteth in the seat of scoffers. But his delight is in the law of the Lord, and on His law doth he meditate day and night." Is that the case that is true in your life? Does that describe you? Where indeed you meditate upon the Word of God, you think about it, you examine it, you investigate it, you study it on a daily basis? Now notice what the psalmist said as it continues here in Psalms 1. He says that the person who does the things that he has just spoken of, that is, he meditates upon the law of God day and night, his delight is in that law. He said that he should be like a tree planted by the streams of water. He will always be invigorated by the nourishment that he receives, just as a tree that is near a body of water, that bringeth forth its fruit in its season, whose leaf also does not wither, and whatsoever he doeth shall prosper. The wicked are not so, but are like the chaff which the wind driveth away. Therefore the wicked shall not stand in the judgment, nor sinners in the congregation of the righteous. All the Word of God needs to be investigated. And that's exactly what we find occurring with these Bereans. And that's the reason why they are called noble. They receive the Word with all readiness of mind. We've already talked about the Thessalonians, how that some of them rejected it. They turned a deaf ear to what God's Word had to say, but not these Bereans. In verse 13, in fact, it says that when the Jews of Thessalonica had knowledge that the Word of God was proclaimed to Paul at Berea also, they came thither likewise, stirring up and troubling the multitudes. The Thessalonians were not satisfied just with their rejection of the Word, but they felt like it was their mission to prevent anybody else from learning of God's Word. So it is that these Bereans were noble. They received the Word of God with all readiness of mind, examining the Scriptures daily to see whether these things were so. No one has ever had a silver tongue who first did not have a golden ear. You know, it takes two people to make a sermon. It takes, number one, someone to preach it, and number two, someone to listen. And in the case of the Thessalonians, they just did not accept it. Now, when people do not accept the Word of God, that doesn't diminish the power, the beauty of the message. When they turn a deaf ear to it and reject it, that doesn't diminish the Bible whatsoever. For the Word of God is living and active and sharper than any two-edged sword, piercing even to dividing of soul and spirit, of both joints and marrow, and quick to discern the thoughts and intents of the heart. Hebrews chapter 4 and verse 12 tells us. In fact, Paul writes in Romans chapter 1 and verse 16, that the Word of God is God's power, God's dynamite unto salvation, to everyone that believeth, to the Jew first and also to the Greek. So while some may reject it, that doesn't mean that the Word of God is diminished. That doesn't mean the Word of God is not powerful at all. It is able to accomplish that for which God sends it. In 1 Corinthians chapter 1, verses 23 and 24, Paul said this concerning the Bible. He said, "We preach Christ crucified, unto Jews a stumbling block, unto Gentiles foolishness." You know, that's the way that some people are with regard to the message of Christ. To some people, it's a stumbling block. To other people, it's just an exercise in futility. It is nothing more than foolishness. But he goes on to say, unto them that are called, both Jews and Greeks, Christ, the power of God and the wisdom of God. That's the nature of the Scriptures. And Paul said that he was determined not to know anything among these people except Jesus Christ and him crucified. Notice chapter 2 of the book of 1 Corinthians, beginning with verse 1. And I, brethren, when I came unto you, came not with excellency of speech or of wisdom, proclaiming to you the testimony of God. He didn't come there with great oratorical skills to try to persuade people against their own better judgment and their own will. But he came there with a determination to preach Jesus Christ and him crucified. He said, I was with you in weakness and in fear and in much trembling. And my speech and my preaching were not in persuasive words of wisdom, but in demonstration of the Spirit and of power, that your faith should not stand in the wisdom of men, but in the power of God. God's Word is indeed His power to save lost man. So it is, we must be very careful that under no circumstances that we compromise the Bible in order to try to make it more acceptable to some people. Paul didn't try to compromise it when he went into Thessalonica, preached the gospel, and some accepted it, but while others rejected it, he didn't try to compromise and appease them and satisfy their preconceived notions in order to get them to espouse Christianity. He just preached the Word of God without compromise. Man should repent of sin in his life, change his life to conform to the high and the noble standards of God's Word. In Romans chapter 12, verses 1 and 2, the Apostle Paul talks about how that we need to conform our life to the Bible. I beseech you, therefore, brethren, by the mercies of God, that you present your bodies a living sacrifice, holy, acceptable to God, which is your spiritual service. And be not fashioned according to this world, but be ye transformed by the renewing of your mind, that you may prove what is the good and acceptable and perfect will of God. Present your bodies a living sacrifice unto God. Oh, you know, in the Old Testament, they offered animal sacrifices up on the altar to appease the matter as it relates to their sins, the like of which could never really take away sins, but there's the blood of Jesus that could do that. And now that he's saying to these Christians, what you need to do is to present your body a living sacrifice unto God. Don't be conformed to this world. One translation says, don't let the world squeeze you into its mold, but be ye transformed like the caterpillar that is transformed into a beautiful butterfly. So it is that Paul says, be ye transformed by the renewing of your mind. And that's where it really begins, is in your mind. That is, in your will. You make a decision. I'm going to live for God. I'm going to exalt God. So man should repent of sin in his life and change his life to conform to the high and the noble standards of the Word of God. In Acts chapter 17, in verse 12, getting back to the events in Berea, many of them therefore believed. Also the Greek women of honorable estate and of men, not a few. Many of them believed, therefore. That word, therefore, is important. You see, Paul came preaching Jesus Christ, and the folks in Berea received the word with the right attitude, with all readiness of mind, examining the Scriptures daily. No wonder then many of them believed. If your faith is built upon the personality of a preacher, if you've been swept away by his oratorical skills, or maybe you've been impressed by his fame as an evangelist, or maybe you've been persuaded by some other human denominator, then your faith is nothing more than a rope of sand. It quickly dissolves. One's faith should not be in men, or the ability of men, or the renown of men. But one's faith should be in Jesus Christ. And that can only be a reality when we do what the Bereans did, and that is to examine the Scriptures daily. If we build our faith upon Christ and upon His Word, then it's like cables of steel, and it will anchor you to God forever. And these noble Bereans then built their life upon a honest examination of the Scriptures. Now, while Paul waited for them at Athens, he left Berea, came to the city of Athens, Greece. His spirit was provoked within him as he beheld the city full of idols. As we continue our study here in Acts chapter 17, we find that Paul does leave that successful work in Berea. He comes to the city of Athens. Oh, what a magnificent city Athens was. It was the home of literature as well as art. It was famous in politics and thought. It was the intellectual center of the known world. It was the university city of the world. Why, there in Athens, Greece, there were scientists, philosophers, as well as sculptors that resided there. Athens was the cradle of the democratic form of government. And some historians have named the old or ancient city of Athens as being one of the three greatest cities of all time. It seems that Paul may not have had Athens on his itinerary as he began the second missionary journey. Maybe he had not planned to stop there, but he fled there to avoid a violent situation at Berea. The brethren from Thessalonica came to the city of Berea and stirred up the crowd and caused trouble among the multitudes. And so immediately the brethren sent forth Paul to go as far as to the sea. And Silas and Timothy stayed behind in Berea, while Paul went on to Athens. And then later on, Silas and Timothy joined up with him. But here Paul is in this great city of Athens. Look at what Paul saw as he came to the city of Athens. His spirit was provoked within him as he beheld the city full of idols. It's an amazing thing when you look at the ancient city of Athens. Every mountain, every valley, every stream and city had its protecting god or goddess. Deities in the city of Athens were innumerable. In fact, one ancient historian, in analyzing the people or the city of Athens, said that it was easier to find a god there than it was to find a man. I mean, gods and goddesses, the figurines were erected on every street corner. You'd walk down the street and you would be inundated by all of the false and pagan idols that had been erected. And they were worshiping them. In spite of the fact this was the intellectual city of the world and the university city of the world, in spite of all of the intelligentsia that lived in the city of Athens, Greece, here they were, living in the midst of superstition as it relates to the existence of the one true God. So, we find that when Paul came to the city of Ephesus, he saw a city full of idols. And he felt something as well when he beheld this city full of idols. Verse 16 says that he was provoked, or not in the sense of anger so much as he was motivated by the irreligious atmosphere of these people, or at least the superstitious atmosphere of the people in Athens, Greece. Now notice what Paul faced, beginning in verse 17. So he reasoned in the synagogue with the Jews and the devout persons, and in the marketplace every day with them that met him. First of all, we see that he faced the Jewish community. He did as he had done in Thessalonica and Berea. He went into the synagogue of the Jews, and he spoke the gospel there. Not only them, but also to the devout persons. More than likely, this is a reference to individuals of a Gentile background who became converts to Judaism, or at least they believed in the God of the Jews, and they're described as devout persons. But Paul didn't limit his evangelistic outreach to the synagogue environment, but rather he went to the marketplace every day, out there in the public streets where the businessmen would gather. Paul engaged in preaching the word. And certain also of the Epicurean and Stoic philosophers encountered him. The Epicurean and Stoic philosophers. Who are these Epicureans and who are the Stoics? Well, the Epicureans believed that pleasure was the main purpose of life. And you know what their philosophy was? Eat, drink, and be merry, for tomorrow we die. Does that sound familiar? That's the attitude of a lot of people today. Just go ahead and live life to the fullest. Live it with all gusto. Because you see, you only go around once in life, and then it's over. Well, that was the Epicureans. And they basically said there were two philosophies that drive people, and that is profit and pleasure. They didn't believe in Jehovah God. Their philosophy was that matter is eternal. They were more or less atheists of their day. They believed that the world and all that exists came out of non-intelligent matter. But then also we see in this passage that there were some Stoic philosophers there as well. Now the Stoics are an interesting group of people. Wisdom and self-sacrifice, they believed, was the main means of attaining true happiness in life. They believed that the way in which you obtain true happiness was through the process of self-denial and even the matter of self-punishment. And so that was their concept. They were severe ascetics. They believed in denying and punishing the body. They had a dim conception of any kind of future existence. And their chief aim was basically that of apathy, indifference. The gods and the universe always coexisted in their perception. And Paul was facing these Epicurean, Stoic philosophers, as well as people in the Jewish synagogue. As we continue in Acts chapter 17, we're going to be looking in more detail at Paul's encounter with the people in the city of Athens, particularly those on Mars Hill. Hope that you'll be able to join us the next time and study with us further into this powerful section of the Bible. May God bless you in your life.
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2: Let's make the most of a minute. Jesus' sense of power is, well, upside down. In major corporations, for example, the power is at the top, and in some way or another, all those beneath that serve the upper echelon. Ready for a shock? Here's Christ's system for living as a Christian. He that is greatest among you, let him be your servant. Matthew 23, verse 11. Doesn't that seem upside down to what we're accustomed to? But you know it's right. Want the secret of being happy in this short life? Learn what Jesus is saying. Greatness isn't how many people I can get to serve me. Greatness is in how many people I can serve. I mean, this can be a great day for you. Find somebody who could use your help and serve him selflessly. I'm Glenn Colley, hoping you make the most of your minutes.
3: Hello, my name is Griffin Collins, and I have an exciting announcement. We will begin releasing a weekly devotional on Facebook titled Matters That Matter. In these weekly devotionals, we will discuss topics that are important and specific to the Lord's church today. What does the Bible say about trusting others? Am I required to be faithful as a Christian? I pray that you will follow along with us as we explore matters that matter today.
4: Our world is filled with religious confusion and division. In such a world, many books have been written about what man should believe and practice religiously. The question that needs to be answered is, what does the Bible teach? I am David Sain, preacher for the West Fayetteville Church of Christ, and I welcome you to What Does the Bible Teach?
5: Thank you for joining me for today's study. In the Old Testament, we learn about the nation of Israel, the children of Israel, that is, the descendants of Jacob, God's chosen people. And the Bible tells us about that time in their history when they came out of Egyptian bondage, and they made the journey to the land of promise, the land of Canaan. And the Bible tells us then about them crossing over the Jordan River. And the land that God had promised to them was divided among the tribes. But over a period of time, they became unfaithful to God, and they did not keep God's laws. During such time, God gave teaching to them through prophets, telling them that they were under the condemnation of God, and that if they did not repent, that God would bring judgment upon them. And the Bible, of course, tells us in the Old Testament that eventually the northern kingdom and the southern kingdom both were taken into captivity. The northern kingdom was conquered by Assyria, and those people were carried off into captivity by the king of Assyria. And then later, the southern kingdom was taken into captivity into Babylon. And there they stayed in Babylonian captivity for 70 years. And there, through the providence of God, they were freed from their captivity. And a remnant was allowed to return to the land of Canaan. And the Bible tells us then that while they were there in captivity, that God raised up prophets through whom he gave a message to them that if they would repent, that they could once again be in the favor of God. Now, one of those men that God raised up was a man by the name of Ezekiel. And Ezekiel spoke to those people these words from God. The soul that sinneth, it shall die. The son shall not bear the iniquity of the father, neither shall the father bear the iniquity of the son. The righteousness of the righteous shall be upon him, and the wickedness of the wicked shall be upon him. But if the wicked will turn from all his sins that he hath committed, and keep all my statutes, and do that which is lawful and right, he shall surely live, he shall not die. And then the Lord through Ezekiel added, all his transgressions that he hath committed, they shall not be mentioned unto him. In his righteousness that he hath done, he shall live. And then a little bit later, he added these words, therefore I will judge you, O house of Israel, everyone according to his ways, saith the Lord God. Repent and turn yourselves from all your transgressions, so iniquity shall not be your ruin. Those are the words of Ezekiel 18, verses 20 through 22, and then in the end, verse 30. And in those words, we have this powerful message about repentance, a message that said to them, you must repent or you are going to die in your sins. That is the message that is given to man throughout God's dealings with man. I want to impress upon you today this message that God teaches us in the Bible that because we are sinners, we're going to be under the condemnation of God. But if we repent, we can be forgiven. If we do not repent, we're going to be condemned. And I want to teach this today in this way. I want us first to notice through some scriptures in the New Testament that repentance is crucial in order to have forgiveness of sins. Second, I want us to make sure that we understand what repentance really is, what constitutes repentance. And then finally, I want us to consider how it is to be applied to our lives by understanding it from a biblical standpoint. First of all, let us consider the words of the book of Luke in chapter 24. The book of Luke in the 24th chapter, which is, of course, the last chapter in the book, tells us about the events after Jesus was resurrected from the dead. And just before he ascended into heaven, he was in the presence of his apostles. And there he gave them instruction about what had happened to him and what was to happen once he was gone. And to help them to understand not only the scriptures, but the prophecy of the scriptures and how that prophecy had to be fulfilled, the Bible tells us in Luke 24, that he said unto them, these are the words which I spake unto you while I was yet with you, that all things must be fulfilled which were written in the law of Moses and in the prophets and in the Psalms concerning me. And then Luke adds, then opened he their understanding that they might understand the scriptures and said unto them, thus it is written, and thus it behooved Christ to suffer and to rise from the dead the third day, and that repentance and remission of sins should be preached in his name among all nations, beginning at Jerusalem. Now remember that those words were spoken by Christ after he had been crucified, after he had been raised from the dead. And there he was in that moment just before he was to ascend into heaven. And he opened the scriptures, he helped them to understand those scriptures, what the scriptures prophesied about him, and that had been done. And now he said, here's what's going to happen. Repentance and remission of sins are going to be preached in my name among all nations, beginning at Jerusalem. And that is exactly what happened. You turn over a few pages to the book of Acts, to the second chapter, and there you have the record of the apostles, those people, those men to whom Jesus spoke that, those apostles preaching in the city of Jerusalem on the day of Pentecost. And the message that they preached was a message in the name of Jesus Christ. And when the people heard that, being convicted in their hearts, they said unto Peter and the rest of the apostles, "Men and brethren, what shall we do?" And the answer, recorded in Acts 2, verse 38, "Repent and be baptized, every one of you, in the name of Jesus Christ, for the remission of sins," which is precisely what Jesus said was to be done. It was what had been prophesied before. It's what Jesus said would happen, and it is what did happen, as proclaimed on the day of Pentecost by the Apostle Peter. Repent and be baptized, every one of you, in the name of Jesus Christ for the remission of sins. One chapter later, in the book of Acts, in chapter 3, there is an account of a moment in the life of Peter and John when they went up to the temple, and there they were approached by a man who was crippled. And he was crippled from birth. Every day people would bring him there to the gate, and there he would beg alms, that is, ask for money from people that were going into the temple. And he was there seeking that assistance, and Peter said, "Look at us." And he looked upon them, I'm sure, expecting to receive some kind of money from them. But Peter said, "Gold and silver we don't have. We'll give you what we do have." And he said, "In the name of Jesus Christ, rise up and walk." And Peter reached out and took him by the hand and lifted him up, and the man began to walk and to leap. And people were astonished. They knew who he was. No doubt they'd seen him there many times. And they gathered around, and a crowd began to assemble. And they were amazed at all of that. And it gave an opportunity to Peter and John to do some teaching. And so they began to teach the people that this man is now before you whole in this way because of Jesus Christ. And as he preached about Jesus, Peter gave them this message: "Repent ye therefore and be converted, that your sins may be blotted out when the time of refreshing shall come from the presence of the Lord." That's in Acts 3, verse 19. And it's the same message that Peter proclaimed on the day of Pentecost, as recorded in Acts chapter 2, verse 38. The wording is a little bit different, but obviously the same message. Repent and be baptized for the remission of sins. Repent and be converted, that your sins may be blotted out. Notice the direct link between repentance and the forgiveness of sins. It is a fact that the Bible teaches that a prerequisite to having the forgiveness of sins is the repentance from sin. The Bible tells us further in the book of Acts about the importance of repentance. For there in the 17th chapter of the book of Acts, we have an incident in the life of the Apostle Paul. When he was in the city of Athens, he had an opportunity to address them and tell them about the one true living God. And there at Areopagus, or Mars Hill, as it is also known, he began to tell them about God. And he, in referring to their idolatrous practice, said, "And the time of this ignorance God winked at, but now commandeth all men everywhere to repent." And then he added, "Because he hath appointed a day in the which he will judge the world in righteousness by that man whom he hath appointed, whereof he hath given assurance unto all men in that he hath raised him from the dead." God will judge the world in righteousness, and he'll do it by the man whom he has appointed, which is Jesus Christ, as we're told in John chapter 5. And he will judge the world through Jesus Christ on that day that he has set. And he'll do it in righteousness. And he's assured us that all that's going to happen by the resurrection of Christ. And therefore, God has commanded all men everywhere to repent. There's a point that needs to be noted there. The Lord God does not want that to be a surprise to anyone. He's therefore commanded that it be preached, that repentance be preached in His name among all nations, according to Luke 24, 45 through 47. And He wants all men to know that He has commanded them to repent in anticipation of the judgment day, expecting that judgment day. And that fact that the Lord wants men to repent is given great emphasis by the Apostle Peter. In 2 Peter chapter 3, which is the second epistle that Peter wrote to Christians in those general epistles that we know as 1 and 2 Peter, Peter said, "The Lord is not slack concerning His promise, as some men count slackness, but is long-suffering to usward, not willing that any should perish, but that all should come to repentance." That's 2 Peter 3, verse 9. Now note, the words of that scripture are very reassuring to us of the love of God and the mercy of God and the long-suffering of God. My friend, from a biblical perspective, I have to tell you that the only reason, again, the biblical reason, the only biblical reason that I can give to you why Jesus has not already come to judge the world, why the world has not been brought to an end and the judgment brought upon man, is the long-suffering of God. He's not willing that any should perish, but that all come to repentance. And that's why, I repeat, for emphasis' sake, that's why God wants it preached. He wants repentance preached unto man so that men are prepared for the judgment. Do you see how much importance is given to it? When Jesus gave His parting words to His apostles, He said, "The preaching of repentance in My name among all nations is what will be done." And when the first gospel sermon was preached, Peter preached, "Repent for the remission of sins." And the second sermon that we have a record of in the third chapter of Acts is, "Repent and be converted that your sins may be blotted out." And then in Acts 17, Paul's sermon in the city of Athens was, "God has commanded all men to repent." And when Peter wrote an epistle to Christians, he said the reason the Lord is delaying His coming is not because God is not keeping His word, but it is because God is long-suffering, not wanting any man to perish. So He's given us time to repent. There's one other scripture that comes to mind that gives great emphasis to repentance. And that's in the book of Revelation in chapter 2, where the Lord wrote a letter to the church in Ephesus, a group of Christians that had left their first love. That is, they had not remained faithful in the Christian life. And when the Lord wrote them a letter, here's what he said to them. Remember from whence thou art fallen, and repent, and do the first works. Or else I will come unto thee quickly and remove thy candlestick out of its place, except thou repent. The Lord warned them that judgment was coming. And so he said, remember, just recall that moment when you became a Christian and how dedicated you were, how happy you were. And remembering that moment, then repent and do the first works, or else. And then he told them what the else would be. And do you know that message was preached by Jesus during his earthly ministry? In Luke 13, verse 3, and it's repeated two verses later in verse 5, Jesus preached, I tell you nay, but except you repent, you shall all likewise perish. If you wanted to sum up the message of the Bible about repentance, it would be this. Repent or else. Except you repent, you shall perish. So it's either repent or perish. Repent or else. Obviously, it's a message that all men, the world over, in every generation, needs to hear. And it is the will of God that all men hear it. And that's why I'm preaching it at this moment. Because if you are guilty of sin, if you are practicing that which is sinful, you must repent or else you're going to perish. But what constitutes repentance? There are people who think that repentance is being sorry for your sins. And I must quickly tell you that being sorry for your sins is a part of repentance, but it does not within itself constitute repentance. I think there are people who are in prison today who are sorry for the sins they committed because they got caught. And they're having to pay a price. They're paying a consequence. But that doesn't mean that they're not going to commit that sin again. In fact, they could be sitting in prison right now, anticipating the moment they'll get out when they'll do the same thing that they did that put them in prison. So a person could be sorry that he did something, but not for the right reason. That he is sorry for the right reason. Now, the Bible teaches us in 2 Corinthians 7, verse 10, that godly sorrow worketh repentance. You see, it's that moment when you realize how wrong you've been and that you have violated the laws of the one who gives you life and makes it possible for you to be saved eternally in heaven. When you realize that, that's godly sorrow. And that prompts you to repent. But that's not repentance within itself. Repentance is more than just recognizing that you're a sinner and even admitting you're sinners, or a sinner rather. And I've heard people do that. They say, well, I know I'm a sinner. I know I don't live like I should. But they don't ever change. They don't ever do anything about it. And that's not repentance. You see, we're told exactly what repentance is in that scripture back there in Ezekiel. Because you see, in Ezekiel 18, the Lord said, if the wicked will turn from all his sins, that he will do what? He will turn from all his sins. That's the repentance. If he will turn from the sins that he has committed and keep my statutes, that is, the laws of God, and do that which is lawful and right. So repentance is more than just recognizing that you're a sinner. Repentance is admitting that you are a sinner and turning away from the practice of those sins and doing what is right. Jesus told the story, as recorded in Matthew chapter 21, of a man that was a farmer, and he had two sons. And he told both of them, said, I want you to work today on my farm or in my vineyard. And the first boy said, I won't do it. But then later, he went and worked on the farm. And between saying he would not and going to work on the farm, he repented, Jesus said. And the second son said, I'll go, but then he didn't go. Well, now, Jesus said, which of those two boys did the will of his father? Well, the people that he was talking to said, well, it was the first son. Because even though he said he would not, he actually did what his father told him to do, and that came about when he repented. Well, that tells us what repentance is. Repentance is that decision, that action, and it's a decision and an action. It's that decision and that action that brings about a change in your life. When you realize that you are doing that which is wrong, and you make a decision no longer to do that which is wrong, and you make the decision to start doing that which is right, and so instead of your life going away from God, you turn to the will of God. That's what repentance is. Repentance is not just being sorry for your sins. It's not just admitting that you've done things that are wrong. Repentance is actually changing your mind that results in a changing of your life. And that's what the Bible teaches that one must do in order to have salvation. So today, my friend, if you are not a Christian, and you recognize that you are a sinner, and that because of those sins you stand in a lost condition, condemned before God, the Bible message to you is repent, that is, upon that conviction, make a decision to turn away from the practice of sin and start doing the will of God, with the assurance that when you do that and are baptized in the name of Jesus Christ for the remission of your sins, all your sins are washed away. You're no longer guilty of sin, and you will be saved. That's the blessing that awaits you when you make that great decision. If you're a Christian who has gone back into the practice of sin, and you're guilty of sin that you have not taken care of, you know you're still guilty, don't stay there. Don't stay in that lost condition. If you will confess your sins to God, He will forgive you. Now, He won't forgive you if you continue to practice the sin. So, turn away from sin. If you've been lying, quit lying. If you've been stealing, quit stealing. If you're in adultery, get out of adultery. If you're not going to church like you should, start going to church like you should. You see, that's what constitutes repentance. It's a decision to do what's right. It's a decision no longer to stay in sin and practice that which is sinful, but a decision to start doing that which is the will of God. And you have the promise from God that when you do that, He will forgive you and you will have that wonderful joy in your heart knowing that your sins are gone. But you can't experience that unless you repent. That's the message of God. It's either repent or else. And the else is perish eternally. My friend, don't take my word for this. Study your Bible and see for yourself what God's Word teaches about this. Your soul is in the balance of this. If you repent, your soul can be saved. If you neglect to repent and continue in the guilt of sin, you're going to be lost eternally. Thank you for joining me in the study. I bid you a very pleasant good day.
4: You have been watching What Does the Bible Teach? This program has been paid for and brought to you by the West Fayetteville Church of Christ. At West Fayetteville, you will find some of the most gracious and loving people that you will ever meet. 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
1: It's 57 degrees.
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4: Where does God dwell? Where is the home of God? What would it be like to be near the home of God? There's a lot of things in Scripture that we could read on this idea, but Paul writes to Timothy, his son in the faith, in 1 Timothy chapter 6, and he says this concerning the King of Kings and Lord of Lords, who alone has immortality, dwelling in unapproachable light. The light of God is such that we in flesh, in human form, cannot be in His presence. God dwells in a place where we have to be changed to go. 1 Corinthians 15 says that's the resurrection. And if you're faithful, you can go.
3: For more from the Collierville Church of Christ, visit colliervillecoc.org.
5: Of one the Lord has made the race through one.
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6: With Gary McDade and B.J. Clark.
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7: Welcome to the everlasting gospel. I'm Gary McDade, here today with B.J. Clark. And we're honored to come into your home today for the purpose of studying the Bible together.
8: We do want to thank you for inviting us into your home. And we trust that the good news that we bring you by way of preaching the everlasting gospel will bless your life.
7: Throughout the course of the program, you're going to see an 800 number and a website address through which you might take the free home Bible study correspondence course that we offer. This is a series of lessons, 8 in number, at the completion of which you'll receive a beautiful certificate. We would like to emphasize that the course is entirely free. Our whole goal and purpose is to study the Bible and to assist you and participate with you in your study of the Bible.
8: And it may be that you have questions about these Bible correspondence courses, or perhaps even questions about what we preach here on the Everlasting Gospel. If you'll write us and let us know your questions, we'll be happy to address them. We now invite you to take an open Bible with an open mind and to hear Gary preach the everlasting gospel.
7: God is not mocked. I do not usually number the sermons, but if I were to number this one, it would have to be number 6, 7, 8, 9. Because our text comes from the book of Galatians, chapter 6, verses 7, 8, and 9. It is in this text that we learn, be not deceived, God is not mocked, for whatsoever a man soweth, that shall he also reap. For he that soweth to his flesh shall of the flesh reap corruption, but he that soweth to the Spirit shall of the Spirit reap life everlasting. And let us not be weary in well-doing, for in due season we shall reap, if we faint not. In this text of Scripture, we are informed that God is not mocked. And there is the preface to our text today, be not deceived. Therefore, there must be, in the minds of some, the idea that they could mock God, but yet they would be deceived about it. Here you've got a warning before the main point of our lesson today. Be not deceived. God is not mocked. We don't need to be tricked about that. And I think there is a propensity on the part of people to think that they can mock God and get away with it. It is not going to happen.

0: Other verses of Scripture say, "For God shall bring every work into judgment with every secret thing according to that which we have done, whether it be good or bad. Knowing therefore the terror of the Lord, we persuade men." 2 Corinthians 5, 10 and 11. God isn't mocked, and we certainly do not need to be deceived about this great Bible principle. Now, what we'd like to do today is to select an example of someone who has mocked God and to review that example and to draw the benefit out of it that we can derive so that we will not have any interest at all in mocking God. Since we're going to set up the criteria, let's select someone who would be an international figure, someone known worldwide. And since it is our responsibility to be preaching the Word of God, 2 Timothy 4:2, let's select a Bible character who would be internationally known. Now, there are a lot of characters in the Bible, and while that is true, let's select someone who would have a close affinity with an inspired person. And this inspired man will carefully scrutinize the life of the one who's going to be mocking God, and he will convey and communicate to us points of interest regarding that mocking that we can draw lessons from. And as we do that, we'll notice that we would have an inspired man who has written this down for our examination, and we can explore this. We might want to look into it further even after our lesson today. With these thoughts in mind, and since we're the ones selecting the illustration here, let's go to the Bible and see who we could come out of it with that would meet our criteria. Well, first you might think of Pharaoh and Moses. And, of course, Pharaoh is a person who tried to mock God, and the story of the 10 plagues very clearly shows you God is not mocked. And Moses is in careful supervision of those proceedings, as you'll recall. But yet, Pharaoh and Moses are in an adversarial role, one against another here. And while that would be a good example and one worthy of our study, I think there may be an even better one. And that would be the example of the Babylonian king Nebuchadnezzar and the prophet Daniel. In the book of Daniel, we read about the relationship sustained between Nebuchadnezzar and Daniel. We come to find that Daniel was taken captive by Nebuchadnezzar when he destroyed Jerusalem. And the Bible tells us in three great ways Nebuchadnezzar's army came into the city of Jerusalem. And captives were taken away as early as 606 B.C. There was destruction in 597 B.C., and ultimately the Jewish temple itself was destroyed in 586 B.C. In this period of time, Daniel, along with his associates, Azariah, Mishael, and Hananiah, were taken captive in Babylon. They were selected from other Hebrew children because of the level of intellectual attainments they had achieved. And Nebuchadnezzar was drawing together the greatest forces of the world at the time. He is a world leader, so he's going to meet our criteria there. He is truly internationally known. And he draws together these Hebrew children for the purpose of drawing from their intellectual abilities. And also, he was interested in capturing people and moving them to Babylon who had represented a variety of gods, because he thought he might win favor with the right gods and then he could continue in power longer. Those were the things of interest to Nebuchadnezzar, and the association he had with young Daniel followed therefrom. Now then, when we get to the fourth chapter of the book of Daniel, we find Nebuchadnezzar is ruling and Daniel is in a position of prominence. This occurred because Nebuchadnezzar had a dream in chapter 2, and the dream had so horrified him that it startled him to an awakened state of consciousness, and he was so startled he couldn't even remember the dream. And he wanted to know the dream and what it meant. And he'd gone to all the trouble to gather folks from all over the world to be under his subjection there in Babylon so that when he had problems like that, he'd have a think tank to go to get some answers. And he assembled all the wise men, the soothsayers, the Chaldeans together to find out if they could recall the dream for him. None of them could. And he's about ready to put them to death, and about that time, Daniel steps forth, and he wants the king to know that there's a God in heaven that revealeth secrets and will make known the dream and the interpretation of the dream to King Nebuchadnezzar. This is in Daniel, the second chapter. And you'll remember that famous dream. There was a terrible image that Daniel tells Nebuchadnezzar he saw, a four-part image. And the four-part image ultimately represents the four world empires, beginning with Babylon, through the Medo-Persian Empire, the Greek Empire, and the Roman Empire. The figure that Nebuchadnezzar saw in that dream was a terrible one with a head of gold, with a chest and arms of silver, with a thighs of brass, and the feet and legs part of iron and part of clay, a four-part figure. And Daniel begins to tell the interpretation of it by saying, "Thou, O king, art this head of gold." And then he tells him that after him succeeding kingdoms would come. And he brings it down to the days of the fourth world empire. And he says, "In the days of these kings shall the God of heaven set up a kingdom which shall never be destroyed, and the remnant thereof shall not be left to other people. But it would break in pieces and consume all these kingdoms, and it would stand forever." Now, with this reading in Daniel chapter 2 at verse 44, we have a prophetic statement made concerning the timing of the establishment of the Church of Christ. It would be during the days of the Roman Empire. That'll take us from 63 BC to 376 AD. During that time period, the God of heaven would set up a kingdom. Now, I'd like for us to notice concerning the text, as we're thinking about Nebuchadnezzar before we come to the illustration he's going to provide us on mocking God. I'd like for you to know that God is not mocked when it comes to the Bible. In fact, as you take a look here in the book of Daniel, some have said that the details covered in the book of Daniel are so precise that he could not have written before their occurrence. You'll see in the book of Daniel that the Babylonian Empire is mentioned, chapter 5, the Medo-Persian Empire is mentioned, and chapter 10, the Greek Empire is mentioned by name. And yet the Greek Empire had not yet appeared on the scene, much less the Roman Empire. But the unfolding events of history show that Daniel knew exactly the history of the four world empires. And so some have tried to say that, well, the book of Daniel was written in the 2nd century, not the 6th century B.C., and so such a one as Daniel, well, it's just not as pictured there in the book. God is not mocked. And when it comes to the Word of God, God is not going to be mocked. While there are those who have criticized the book of Daniel and tried to move it from its original setting in the 6th century to the 2nd century to facilitate the predicted prophecies contained therein, it is still the case that God is not mocked. And while the skeptics went to the Bible to try to criticize the book of Daniel, they apparently forgot. And all of their intelligence, they seem to have forgotten about the book of Ezekiel. The book of Ezekiel is known as the exilic prophet because he writes during the same period of exile, 606 B.C. to 536 B.C. That 70-year period of Babylonian captivity covered by the book of Daniel, mentioned by the great prophet Jeremiah in Jeremiah chapter 25, verse 11, and 29 and verse 10. In the book of Ezekiel, chapter 14, verse 14, and verse 20, guess who Ezekiel mentions? You'll never guess. He says that God would not deliver these people in their wickedness unless they repent, even though these three great men were in it. He wouldn't deliver them without repentance. And he mentions Noah, Daniel, and Job. That's mentioned twice in that 14th chapter of the book of Ezekiel. Daniel couldn't have come along in the 2nd century, and Ezekiel being mentioned in him back there in the 6th century. No, Ezekiel and Daniel harmonize regarding the time. Ezekiel's writing about Daniel. Why? Because everybody knew about Daniel. And they knew the stories that are conveyed to us in the book of Daniel as well, or maybe even better than we know them today, because we have this book to access and to study. God is not mocked when it comes to His Word. When you come over to the New Testament in the book of Matthew, one of the things that you will see is our Lord Jesus Christ is going to make reference to the book of Daniel. Now, we realize that the book of Matthew is not the first book of the New Testament written. It's the first one that appears in the New Testament, Matthew, Mark, Luke, and John, etc. But in all of those lists of New Testament books and ancient Bibles, you always find Matthew coming first, although written after probably 1 Thessalonians, which was written about AD 54. What is the significance of that? The first book that you come to in the New Testament has a number of references to the book of Daniel, emphasizing the accuracy and the authenticity of the book of Daniel. Now, we need to start there because, as you've seen, theological scholars have tried to criticize the book of Daniel. We need to start by defending the book of Daniel, and if we can show you God is not mocked there, then we can reap the benefits of studying about Nebuchadnezzar who tried to mock God. Well, when you come to the book of Matthew, first book in the New Testament, several times there are allusions to the book of Daniel. Now, what is the difference between an allusion and a reference? Very simply this. An allusion may contain thoughts that are expressed in another passage of Scripture without great detail. Sometimes there may be an additional application or a shade of application made with that. It may be an allusion. Whereas a reference may be a specific citing of another passage of Scripture. Well, there are a number of these allusions to the book of Daniel. In Matthew chapter 10, verse 23, we have the first one I'd like to mention. It says, "And when they persecute you in this city, flee you into another. For verily I say unto you, you shall not have gone over the cities of Israel till the Son of Man be come." In Matthew chapter 10, at verse 23, we have an allusion to the destruction of the city. Now, you can read in the book of Daniel chapter 7, verse 13 and 14, chapter 9, beginning with verse 25, and chapter 12, verses 11 and 12, for some of the locations that are being alluded to here in this text. Another is in Matthew chapter 16, verse 18 and 19, where Jesus said, "I say also unto thee that thou art Peter, and upon this rock I will build my church, and the gates of hell shall not prevail against it. And I will give unto thee the keys of the kingdom of heaven. And whatsoever thou shalt bind on earth shall be bound in heaven, and whatsoever thou shalt loose on earth shall be loosed in heaven." Now there you have a reference to the kingdom of heaven being established among men. And that is a reference to Daniel 7, 13 and 14. There are many such allusions and references in the book of Matthew. Matthew chapter 24 at verse 15 mentions this one. "When ye therefore shall see the abomination of desolation spoken of by Daniel the prophet stand in the holy place, whoso readeth, let him understand." Daniel mentions the abomination of desolation in Daniel chapter 9, verse 27, and then again in chapter 11, verses 11 and 12. So here now in Matthew 24, 15, you don't have an allusion, you have a specific reference. Well, what's happening? Our Lord Jesus Christ is referencing Daniel's book in his personal ministry, showing you that God is not mocked. Those who wanted to criticize the Bible, they wouldn't start with a frontal attack on Jesus Christ. They tried to undermine one of the prophets who had spoken of the coming of Christ and the establishment of his kingdom by criticizing the book of Daniel. And I find it interesting that Jesus won't let you get away with that when you start to read the New Testament. He's going to quote the book of Daniel, and he's going to affirm its authenticity and its accuracy. You know why? In part, one reason is because God is not mocked. And this is the Word of God from beginning to end. Now to our illustration in Daniel, the fourth chapter. One of the things that's interesting about the book of Daniel, an interesting feature just incidentally as we go to the book of Daniel, most of the Old Testament is written in the Hebrew language. But when you come to the book of Daniel, chapter 2, verse 4, through chapter 7, at verse 28, it's written in Aramaic, which is a form of Hebrew. And it reflects that period of captivity that the Hebrews found themselves in Babylon. And there is another historical confirmation of the time period of Daniel being prior to the events prophesied instead of after, as our critics have lamely and falsely charged. And it is an interesting feature of the book. Also, to back that up, there is within the book of Daniel, part of the reason why Daniel's name is changed to Belteshazzar and his friends, Hananiah, Mishael, and Azariah, their names are also changed to maybe even better known by even us, to Shadrach, Meshach, and Abednego. In part because the Babylonians had difficulty pronouncing the Hebrew names. And also in part because they wanted to give honor to the Babylonian gods instead of to the God of the Hebrews. You notice Mishael. The E-L is the word for God. Daniel. The E-L is a reference to God. Like in Belteshazzar, Bel is one of the gods of the Babylonians. And so there are those changes that are made in the names to conform to the language of the Babylonians. And the book of Daniel itself conforms to the language of the book of Daniel, being written in Aramaic largely and not entirely in the Hebrew language. Well, those are some interesting sidelines, side notes concerning the book of Daniel. In Daniel chapter 4, we come to the character for our study. Remember the one that we sought out and we came to Nebuchadnezzar? In Daniel chapter 4 and verse 1, Nebuchadnezzar the king is writing, "Nebuchadnezzar the king, unto all people, nations, and languages that dwell in all the earth, peace be multiplied unto you." It is almost as if Nebuchadnezzar was anticipating what happened in his life being a benefit to people of all nations for all time. And that would be another reason he would be superior in our example over ancient Pharaoh. In verse 2, I thought it good to show the signs and wonders that the high God hath wrought toward me. How great are his signs, and how mighty are his wonders. His kingdom is an everlasting kingdom, and his dominion is from generation to generation. What is it that had convinced this Babylonian king with such confidence that the God of the Hebrew people, the God of the Bible, is the one true God? Well, it's about his mocking God and learning as a result of it. Let's read the text, starting in verse 4 of Daniel 4. I, Nebuchadnezzar, was at rest in mine house and flourishing in my palace. I saw a dream which made me afraid, and the thoughts upon my bed and the visions of my head troubled me. Therefore made I a decree to bring in all the wise men from Babylon before me, that they might make known unto me the interpretation of the dream. Then came in the magicians and the astrologers, the Chaldeans, the soothsayers, and I told the dream before them, but they did not make known unto me the interpretation thereof. But at the last Daniel came in before me, whose name was Belteshazzar, according to the name of my God, and in whom is the spirit of the holy gods, and before him I told the dream, saying, O Belteshazzar, master of the magicians, because I know that the spirit of the holy gods is in thee, and no secret troubleth thee, tell me the visions of my dream that I have seen, and the interpretation thereof. Thus were the visions of mine head in my bed. I saw and beheld a tree in the midst of the earth, and the height thereof was great. The tree grew and was strong, and the height thereof reached unto heaven, and the sight thereof to the end of all the earth. The leaves thereof were fair, and the fruit thereof much, and in it was meat for all. The beasts of the field had shadow under it, and the fowls of the heaven dwelt in the boughs thereof, and all flesh was fed of it. I saw in the visions of my head upon my bed, and behold, a watcher and a holy one came down from heaven. He cried aloud and said thus, Hew down the tree and cut off his branches, shake off his leaves and scatter his fruit, let the beasts get away from under it and the fowls from his branches. Nevertheless, leave the stump of his roots in the earth, even with a band of iron and brass in the tender grass of the field, and let it be wet with the dew of heaven, and let his portion be with the beasts of the grass in the grass of the earth. Let his heart be changed from man's, and let a beast's heart be given him, and let seven times pass over him. Now, you may remember more vividly once we've read thus far what we're talking about. This is where the Babylonian king Nebuchadnezzar is changed from appearing like he's a man to a beast. He eats grass like an oxen. His hair of his head is like bird's feathers, and his fingers become like bird's claws. And what is the reason for this? Given in the very next verse. This is the reason why this happens. This dream I, Nebuchadnezzar, have seen. Now, thou, O Belteshazzar, declare the interpretation thereof. For as much as all the wise men of my kingdom are not able to make known unto me the interpretation, but thou art able, for the spirit of the holy gods is in thee. Then Daniel, whose name is Belteshazzar, was astonished for 1 hour, and his thoughts troubled him. Well, he liked the king, and this is adversarial to the king. It will afflict the king, and so Daniel is stunned because he knows what the interpretation is. The king spake and said, Belteshazzar, let not the dream or the interpretation thereof trouble thee. Belteshazzar answered and said, My lord, the dream be to them that hate thee, and the interpretation thereof to thine enemies. The tree that thou sawest, which grew and was strong, whose height reached unto the heavens, and the sight thereof to all the earth, whose leaves were fair, and the fruit thereof much, and in it was meat for all, under which the beasts of the field dwelt, and upon whose branches the fowls of the heaven had their habitation. It is thou, O king, that art grown and become strong, for thy greatness is grown, and reacheth unto heaven, and thy dominion to the end of the earth. And whereas thou saw a watcher and holy one coming down from heaven and saying, Hew the tree down and destroy it, yet leave the stump of the roots thereof in the earth, even with a band of iron and brass, the tender grass of the field, and let it be wet with the dew of heaven, and let his portion be with the beasts of the field till seven times pass over. This is the interpretation, O king, and this is the decree of the Most High, which has come upon my lord the king, that they shall drive thee from men, and thy dwelling shall be with the beasts of the field, and they shall make thee to eat grass as oxen, and they shall wet thee with the dew of heaven, and seven times shall pass over thee, till thou know that the Most High ruleth in the kingdom of men, and giveth it to whomsoever he will. Friends, there you'll have the interpretation of this dream. Why was this going to happen to Nebuchadnezzar? because God wanted to teach all men. Remember back in chapter 4, verse 1 and 2? All men and all nations for all time that God rules in the kingdoms of men and God will not be mocked. And friends, if Nebuchadnezzar, one of such great position and power, could not mock God, then we need to walk away from here today with this lesson firmly implanted in our hearts and minds that we cannot mock God. Daniel is upset because of the dream that he had seen with the humbling of Nebuchadnezzar. In verse 26, whereas they commanded to leave the stump of the tree roots, thy kingdom shall be sure unto thee after that thou hast known that the heavens do rule. Wherefore, O king, let my counsel be acceptable unto thee, and break off thy sins by righteousness and thine iniquities by showing mercy to the poor, if it may be a lengthening of thy tranquility. All this came upon King Nebuchadnezzar. Daniel encouraged the king. I told you they were friends. He encouraged the king. You need to break off your transgressions and your iniquities by doing righteousness. King Nebuchadnezzar, you need to reform your life. Friends, we need to see that and have a conviction about that as Christians today, that we need to urge people, even those in positions of power, you need to humble yourself and be repentant before God and turn to God and not be haughty and mighty. Daniel was pleading with his friend in that connection that if he trusted in himself, it would bring him to ruin. Just took a matter of time in verse 29. In the end of 12 months, he walked in the palace of the kingdom of Babylon, and the king spake and said, is not this great Babylon that I have built for the house of the kingdom by the might of my power and for the honor of my majesty? While the word was in his mouth, there fell a voice from heaven saying, O King Nebuchadnezzar, to thee it is spoken. Thy kingdom is departed from thee. All of those things that were said to come upon Nebuchadnezzar came upon him. He was driven from men. He ate grass like oxen. His fingernails grew like bird's claws, and his hair grew out long. Nebuchadnezzar fell. Why? To show that God rules in the kingdoms of men. To show that God is not mocked. Notice, please, as we draw lessons from this, that time is not something that will erase the power of God so that God could somehow be mocked. Nebuchadnezzar bore up under it for a whole year. And then just soon as he opened his mouth and said, here's my kingdom that I've made, while that word was in his mouth, amazingly, he changed. Some have noted the condition into which he fell as a kind of monomania, specifically boanthropy. Also, it has been referenced as lycanthropy, where a person takes on the attributes of the animal kingdom. It truly happened. It's recorded for us in a number of places. In the Qumran caves, the prayer of Nabonidus, references made to this. It was an historical event that occurred. It's quite interesting for us to see what happens when a person wants to mock God. You can't do it. If Nebuchadnezzar could not mock God, we don't need to think that we ourselves can mock God. Let me note this with you. In our text, in Galatians 6, God is not mocked. Whatsoever a man soweth, that shall he also reap. If we sow to the flesh, we will of the flesh reap corruption. Now, notice this. Some have thought that they could live an immoral lifestyle. They can be as sexually promiscuous as they would like to be, and there will be no adverse consequences to be suffered. God is not mocked. The AIDS epidemic is horrible. If you've ever, like me, been with a person dying of AIDS, you see the wild-eyed stares. You see the frantic due to the fever. You see the convulsions that take place. How did it all start? It started with a promiscuous lifestyle, one of homosexuality, condemned in the Bible. Why? Because God is not mocked. We need to pay attention to that. God isn't mocked. He will not be mocked in your use of alcoholic beverages or of tobacco products that destroy the body in violation of 1 Corinthians 6, 19-20. Some want to say today, why do you make the effort? Why do you teach? People aren't interested in the Bible. People aren't interested in the church. Friends, God is not mocked. When Jesus said, go and teach all nations, he would have us to know that we have a responsibility to fulfill. And God is not mocked. That's why we continue to preach and to teach. And we are not drawn back by the idea that there are not wild throngs of crowds seeking God, because what we know that they seem not to through deception is God is not mocked. A closing thought in our study today is this. He that sows to the Spirit shall of the Spirit reap life everlasting. Let us not be weary in well-doing. In due season, we shall reap if we faint not. We trust you were strengthened by the message today. We were honored to bring it to you. We would like to be a part of your ongoing study of the Bible. We're making available to you a free Bible correspondence course on our website, which is www.tegtv.com, and by calling the 800 number, and by writing us at the physical address, which is 1511 Getwell Road, Memphis, Tennessee. In the book of Romans, we learn that we must hear and believe the gospel, Romans 10:17. We must repent of sins, Romans 2:4. We must confess faith in Christ, Romans chapter 10, verse 9 and 10. And we must be baptized into Christ, Romans 6:3 through 5. When we obey the gospel, the Lord adds us to His church, and we are then members of the churches of Christ, Romans 16:16. If we can assist you, please contact us. Be with us again next time on the Everlasting Gospel.
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3: Have you ever taken a sip from a bottle of lukewarm water? It's a little nasty, isn't it? Jesus would agree. In Scripture, there is only one time where Jesus is recorded as being sick. It wasn't because of a common cold or the common stomach bug or even the flu. He took a drink of something lukewarm. Jesus became ill after learning about the works or the ways and the actions of one specific church, Laodicea. In Revelation 3, verse 16, Jesus says, "So then, because you are lukewarm and neither cold nor hot, I will vomit you out of my mouth." The church at Laodicea was trying to straddle the metaphorical fence between being faithful and being unfaithful. They were a little too bad to be good and a little too good to be bad. Instead of being of God, they try to be of God and of the world. And as a result, God literally vomited them out of His mouth. Now let me ask you a question. When we make compromises in our faith for the world and become lukewarm, do we upset God's stomach?
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4: Welcome to Fundamentals of Christianity with Gary Colley, based on the book by R.L. Colley. Gary Colley is a father to Glenn Colley and grandfather to Caleb Colley, all of whom appear regularly on the Gospel Broadcasting Network. And now, Gary Colley.
5: Thank you, and a very pleasant greeting, ladies and gentlemen. I am Gary Colley, evangelist of the Church of Christ, and this is our Bible class hour on Fundamentals of Christianity. We're so grateful that you're with us today, and wherever you're viewing the program or listening, we're hopeful that you have a few moments to spend in the study of the Word of God. There is no greater book in all the world than the Word of God. And Jesus said in Matthew 24:35, "Heaven and earth shall pass away, but my Word shall not pass away." Hebrews 4:12 says, "For the Word of God is living and active, and sharper than any two-edged sword, piercing even to the dividing asunder of soul and spirit, joint and marrow, and it is alive to discern the thoughts and the intents of a man's heart." Since we have the Scriptures, certainly we should study them. We're under obligation to study them, to know what they say, to know what part that has in our lives. And as we've been studying just recently of the Great Commission, certainly it is for the establishment of the New Testament church. All New Testament churches come out of the Great Commission, and therefore it is so important for us to hear and to believe, to repent of our sins, to confess the name of Christ, and to be baptized into Christ for the remission of sins. That will cause us to be added to the church. But what church is it that we're to be added to? Many people are confused in our world because there are so many doctrines. One man says this is the way, another says this is the way. And because of this, confusion abounds. And with that confusion comes the need to study. We can go back to the book Divine. We can drink of the crystal waters before the doctrines of men made these things foul. And so today, let us go back to the establishment of the kingdom or the church. In Matthew 16:13, when Jesus came into the coast of Caesarea Philippi, He asked His disciples, saying, "Whom do men say that I, the Son of Man, am?" And they said, "Some say that thou art John the Baptist, some Elijah, or some Jeremiah, or one of the prophets." But Jesus said unto them, the apostles, whom He had taught for 3 and 3.5 years, "Whom say ye that I am?" And Simon Peter said, "Thou art the Christ, the Son of the living God." And Jesus said, "Blessed art thou, Simon Bar-Jonah, for flesh and blood hath not revealed it unto thee, but my Father who is in heaven. And I say unto thee that thou art Peter, and upon this rock I will build my church, and the gates of Hades shall not prevail against it. I will give unto thee the keys of the kingdom of heaven, and whatsoever thou shalt bind upon earth shall be bound in heaven, loosed upon earth shall be loosed in heaven. Here we learn then some very important truths. First of all, these men saw the miracles of the Lord just like many other people did, but many didn't believe as these men did. These believed that Jesus was the Christ, the anointed of God, the Messiah, and he was sent into the world. Peter is told that flesh and blood did not reveal these things unto him, but the Father who is in heaven. You'll recall, will you not, that these men were at the baptism of Jesus. They saw God speaking from heaven, the Spirit descending as a dove, upon Jesus when John baptized him. And you'll recall, they knew that he was the Son of God. It is also spoken of here as something Jesus is going to build his church upon. Now, some people think that that church is built upon Peter, but the church is not built upon Peter. You see, the word Peter here is the word Petros, which means a masculine gender. But when he said, upon this rock I will build my church, he's not talking about a small pebble such as Peter, but he's talking about a ledge of rock. He's talking about a great foundation, and Petra is the word for rock here, a different word from Peter, and it is the feminine gender. So we speak of the church as she or her being the bride of Christ. It would be necessity for that to be true. So as we study these things, we realize Jesus did not build the church on Peter. But Jesus said upon this rock, that is, the confession that Peter had just made, that Jesus Christ is the Son of God, he would build his church. Isn't it wonderful then to see that the church would be built? It was not then in existence, but Jesus said in the future, upon this rock, I will build my church. We realize then that he says, I will give unto thee the keys of the kingdom of heaven. And of course, the kingdom of heaven and the church are one and the same thing. We cannot go back of Daniel, the second chapter, to find the beginning of the kingdom. You recall there that Daniel interpreted the dream of Nebuchadnezzar. And in that dream, Nebuchadnezzar saw a great image. It was bright, it was terrible, and because of that, Nebuchadnezzar lost sleep. He could not remember the dream, but when Daniel revealed it to him, he knew that was correct. He said, O king, live forever. Thou art the head of gold, and that was what this image was. The head was gold, the breast and the arms were silver, the belly and the thighs were brass, and the legs were iron, the feet were part iron and part clay. And so when Jesus built the church, he was remembering that it came at a certain time. Galatians 4:4 says, in the fullness of time, God sent forth his Son, born of woman, born under the law, that he might redeem them that are under the law. Now notice here that Daniel says, thou, O king, art the head of gold. Nebuchadnezzar, of course, was at that time the king of Babylon. And the city of Babylon was the glory and the brightness of the Chaldeans' excellency. Also, his grandson, though, was indeed in a drunken feast with 1,000 of his lords and his concubines and his wives. They were drinking from the vessels that Nebuchadnezzar had stolen from the temple in Jerusalem. And when this was so, there came a hand riding over against the plaster of the wall where the candlestick was, where it could be clearly seen, the doom of Babylon. So it was that Babylon in 600 B.C. became no more. Then in 337, or 600 to 337, we have the Medo-Persian kingdom. Cyrus and Darius, one a Mede, the other a Persian, one an uncle, the other a nephew, came there and combined their forces against Babylon, and they began there the Medo-Persian empire. It was not long after that, 337 to 330 B.C., that the Macedonian empire was established. A young man named Alexander was one who became the ruler of that kingdom. And he was one who, history says, conquered kingdom after kingdom until there were no more kingdoms to conquer. And then, of course, he sat down and wept because of that. That is known as Alexander the Great. He was the leader in the Macedonian kingdom. Finally, in about 63 B.C., all of these kingdoms merged into one. That is the Roman Empire. And the Herods and the Caesars were on the throne in Palestine and Judea. This, of course, was a strong kingdom represented by the legs of that image, where the belly and the thighs were represented by the Macedonian kingdom, and the shoulders and the torso was represented by the Medo-Persian kingdom. So this is represented by the legs of iron. And the feet, if you'll notice, he said, were part iron and part clay, which showed a divided condition. And this divided condition became very weak. In the days of these kings, Daniel 2:44 says that the God of heaven would raise up a king, and he would establish a kingdom which would never be destroyed. He said the sovereignty thereof will not be left to another people, but it will break in pieces and consume all of these kingdoms, and it shall stand forever. So important it is that we cannot overvalue that correct understanding of the beginning of the church or the kingdom, because our souls are involved, your souls and mine. How can we know we're members of the one kingdom which came in the days of the Herods and the Caesars, just as was prophesied many hundreds of years before by Daniel? How can we know that we're members of that kingdom? We have to go back to the beginning, don't we? And there find the kingdom as it began and what people did then to come into the kingdom. You remember that it is a taught religion. There are some unwilling subjects in kingdoms today, but there's not a single unwilling subject in the kingdom of heaven or the church. You recall that in Mark 16:15-16, Jesus said, "Go into all the world and preach the gospel to every creature. He that believeth and is baptized shall be saved, but he that believeth not shall be damned." In Matthew 28:19, he said, "Go teach all nations, baptizing them into the name of the Father and of the Son and of the Holy Spirit. Teach them to observe all things that I've taught you, and lo, I'll be with you always, even unto the end of the world." In John 6:44-45, he said, "No man can come to me except the Father that sent me draw him, and I'll raise him up in the last days. It is written in the prophets, they shall all be taught of God. Everyone that hath heard and learned cometh unto me." And then again in Hebrews 8:11, he said, "They shall not teach every man his neighbor and every man his brother, saying, know the Lord. For they shall all know me, from the least of them unto the greatest." And this simply points out, my friends, that every person that's in the kingdom knows how he became a member of that kingdom. He knows that he has obeyed the gospel of Christ in its simplicity and in its purity. He knows because he's been taught. You know, the teachings of the Bible are the only safe guide from here to eternity. So, though in the Jewish economy, people were born with a physical birth and later taught what made them Jews, not so in the kingdom of heaven or the church. Every person who comes into the church knows exactly what he does in order to be saved. Is there any difference between the church and the kingdom that is spoken of in Matthew 16:18-20? No, there's none. Absolutely none. The kingdom and the church are one and the same. Now, there are many today who will tell you the kingdom has not yet been established, but they are wrong about that matter. And we need to be sure that we understand people in the New Testament were members of the kingdom. Colossians 1:13, he said, "Who delivered us out of the power of darkness and translated us into the kingdom of the Son of His love." They were in Christ, in whom we have forgiveness. Forgiveness through His blood. Forgiveness of all of our sins. Then again, in Revelation 1:9, we find John saying, "I, John, your brother and companion in tribulation and in the kingdom and patience of Jesus Christ, was in the isle that is called Patmos for the word of God and the testimony of Jesus." We're in the same family. He said, "I, John, your brother." We're in the same family. And we're in the kingdom. And so we know the kingdom had to be established, or the people at Colossae and John could not have been members of it. Then in Revelation 2:3, the Lord addressed 7 letters to the churches of Asia. The church was in existence. John was in the kingdom or the church. And so we realize it's not something now future, but it has already been established. Well, if the kingdom and the church are not the same, is not the Lord's table in the wrong place in the church today? Well, of course it is. Luke 22, Verse 29 through 30, he said, I appoint unto you a kingdom, as my Father hath appointed unto me, that ye may eat and drink at my table in my kingdom, and sit on thrones judging the 12 tribes of Israel. What is this table? Well, it's the Lord's table. It's the Lord's Supper. It's in the church. And if those who want to partake of the Lord's Supper today are partaking of it, and yet they don't believe the kingdom is established, then they have the Lord's Supper in the wrong place. The church and the kingdom are one and the same. What did Peter use, or why, when Peter used the keys, what did he open on the day of Pentecost? Well, he opened the kingdom or the church. In Acts the 2nd chapter, verse 38, it says he told those people who asked him what they must do in order to be saved, repent and be baptized, every one of you, in the name of Jesus Christ for the remission of your sins, and ye shall receive the gift of the Holy Spirit. They were added to the church that day. Acts 2:41 says, they that gladly received his word were baptized, and the Lord added unto them that day about 3,000 souls. In Acts 2:47, continuing our thoughts along that line, he said they were praising God, had favor with all the people, and the Lord added to the church daily such as were being saved. In noticing these things then, we notice that Peter opened with the keys of the kingdom, the church. Now the kingdom, or the church in prophecy and fulfillment, is so important for us to see. This is one of the proofs of the inspiration of the Bible, that things could be prophesied hundreds of years before they transpired, and then took place in the very immaculate way and with great detail. Give an account of Daniel's vision. Well, Daniel's vision in Daniel 7, verse 13 and 14, he said, I saw in the night visions, and one, behold, one came with the clouds of heaven, likened unto the Son of Man. And he came unto the Ancient of Days, and was brought near before him. And there was given unto him dominion, and glory, and a kingdom, that all peoples, nations, and languages should serve him. His dominion is an everlasting dominion, and which shall not pass away, and his kingdom, that which shall not be destroyed. Well, isn't that an interesting passage? Daniel saw in the night visions. He saw the visions here in the night of the Son of Man ascending the starry skies. Well, it is said, of course, that in 555 B.C. this was taking place. In Acts 1 and verse 9, we find when he had spoken these things to them while they beheld, he was taken up, and a cloud received him out of their sight. In Ephesians 1:20-22, he says, you're built now upon the foundation of the apostles and prophets, that is, upon their teaching. And in Philippians 2:9-11, he wants us to have the mind of Christ in us, who emptied himself and came taking the form of a servant, that he might establish his church. In Revelation 1:4-6, he certainly is the one who establishes the church. John to the seven churches, he said, which are in Asia, grace be unto you and peace from him which is, and which was, and which is to come, and from the seven spirits which are before his throne, from Jesus Christ, who is the faithful witness, the only begotten of the dead, or the first begotten of the dead, and the prince of the kings of the earth, unto him that loved us and washed us in his own blood, and hath made us kings and priests unto God and his Father. To him be glory and dominion forever and forever. Amen. Well, here we learn some things of very great importance to us. The church, or the kingdom, was to be established and was established on the day of Pentecost after the Lord ascended back into the heavens above. You recall this kingdom then was not given at the time Jesus ascended, because he said to his disciples, you tarry in Jerusalem, Luke 24:49, until you be endued with power from on high. In Acts 1:8, he said, ye shall receive power after that the Holy Spirit has come upon you, and ye shall be my witnesses, both in Jerusalem, Judea, Samaria, and unto the uttermost parts of the earth. In Luke 19, verse 11 through 12, we have some very important words there. What does that have to do with this vision, and who was the nobleman there? Well, it says, for the Son of Man is come to seek and to save that which is lost. And as they heard these things, he added and spake a parable, because he was nigh unto Jerusalem, and because they thought the kingdom was soon to appear. Well, in noticing that, then he tells about this man who went into a far country, and there he received a kingdom. He left with his servants a certain amount of money, and he wanted them to pray, trade that money, and make extra for his kingdom. Then he calls them into account. Ask each man, how much did you gain by trading? Well, is this not representing then the nobleman being Christ, going into heaven in order that he might take the blood before the throne of God and receive the kingdom so that he might send to his servants their work and in order that they might gain many precious souls in the cause of the kingdom? Well, that's the relation then that Luke 19, 11, and 12 have to this vision. Who set up this kingdom? Well, in Daniel 2, 44, he said the God of heaven would set up this kingdom. Nebuchadnezzar's dream then was telling him what was to come to pass hereafter and how long will that kingdom stand. He said it'd stand forever. Its dominion would be unending. It was to be always and forever. Who were the kings spoken of in Matthew 3, verses 1 and 2? You know, it says that John came into the wilderness of Judea preaching, repent ye, for the kingdom of heaven is at hand. And John, of course, knew that it was not far in the future, though it was not there then, and it was not established in the days of John. In Matthew 11, 11, he said of them born of woman, there hath not arisen a greater than John the Baptist. And yet he who is least in the kingdom of heaven is greater than he. He could not be greater than John and him be the greatest man that ever lived unless the kingdom was not yet established. John was not in the kingdom. He prepared the way for the Lord. He prepared the way for the kingdom. But he was not in the kingdom. Those Herods and Caesars being on the thrones in Rome and also in Palestine, well, it was not soon that that was to happen, but it was in the future, wasn't it? In Acts 11, 28, it says the disciples were called Christians first in Antioch. John was not a Christian then. John was one who prepared the way for the Lord, but he was not yet in the kingdom. In about 30 A.D., what does at hand mean when John said the kingdom of heaven is at hand? Well, he meant it was close, did he not? In 1 Timothy 4, 6, Paul said, my departure is at hand. Well, he didn't mean he was dead then, but it was soon to come, soon to happen. Hence, we learn at what hand means, at hand means. At hand, of course, is not talking about the present, but it is talking about in the near future. In fact, that is illustrated to us in Luke 10, 11. When the 70 were sent out, they said, the kingdom of heaven has come nigh unto you. Well, had the kingdom come when Jesus taught his disciples to pray? You remember that prayer, don't you, that he taught them how to pray, the manner in which they were to pray? In Matthew 6, verse 9 and 10, he said, after this manner, therefore, pray ye, our Father who art in heaven, hallowed be thy name. Thy kingdom come, thy will be done on earth as it is in heaven. Now notice, my friends, thy kingdom come would have been delusive and misleading if the kingdom were already there. It was not there then, was it? Because he was teaching them to pray, thy kingdom come. Well, where was the foundation laid? We noticed a moment ago in Isaiah 28, verse 14 through 16, that he said, behold, I lay in Zion a foundation stone, a tried stone, a precious cornerstone, a sure foundation, and he that believeth shall not be in haste. So here we learn that it was to be established in Zion, which is the highest mountain in Jerusalem. What part of Isaiah 28, 14 through 16 was fulfilled in Matthew 26, 14 through 16 and Matthew 28, 11 through 15? Well, you know, they said, we have lies for our refuge. We're covering this up. And so when we read in Matthew 26, 14 through 16, they paid Judas, did they not, 30 pieces of silver, which was only the price of a slave, that he might deliver the Lord to them. And then in Matthew 28, 11 through 15, they paid the guards to tell that the disciples had come and stolen Jesus away while we were asleep. Well, there's several sins there that they would have been put to death for. If they went to sleep on their guard, they would have been put to death. If they had allowed somebody else to steal the body, they would have been put to death. But you know, there was enough money involved in this to say we have a covenant with death. And therefore we find the answer to that thought. When was Joel 2:28 fulfilled? When he said in Joel 2:28, it shall come to pass afterward that I will pour out of my spirit on all flesh. Your sons and your daughters shall prophesy, your old men shall dream dreams, and your young men shall see visions. When did that happen? Well, when we turn to the second chapter of the book of Acts, verse 15 through 17, that which came on the apostles, the miraculous works, when they were filled with the Holy Spirit and began to speak with other tongues as the Spirit gave them utterance. We know that through the laying on of their hands, they could impart those spiritual gifts to others. Hence, Peter said in Acts 2:15 through 17, this is that which was spoken by the prophet Joel. That's when he poured out of his spirit, that is, of the power of the Spirit, on the apostles. And this is that, Peter said, which Joel prophesied. Well, let's ask who built the church of the Bible, and whose is it? In Zechariah the 6th chapter, verse 12 and 13, he said, the branch will come, and he will be the king and priest in his kingdom. Of course, this is referring to Jesus Christ, who said in Matthew 16:18, upon this rock, I will build my church, and the gates of Hades shall not prevail against it. I'll give unto thee the keys of the kingdom of heaven. Well, what, when, and where was God to build the church? Isaiah, 750 years before it took place, testified in Isaiah 2, verses 2 through 4, number 1, the house of God, number 2, in the latter days, number 3, would be established in Jerusalem. Micah, the 4th chapter, agrees with that, verses 1 through 4. Jehovah, he said, his house would be established in the latter days, beginning in Jerusalem. Then in Acts 2, verse 14 through 17, we find the agreement there. Joel had prophesied concerning the coming of that kingdom when he would pour out of his spirit upon all flesh. He said it'd be in the last days. The last days being the Christian dispensation, and it would be from Jerusalem. What is the Lord's house? Paul wrote to Timothy in 1 Timothy 3, 14 and 15, and he said, Timothy, these things I write unto thee, hoping to come to thee shortly. But if I tarry long, that thou mayest know how thou oughtest to behave thyself in the house of God, which is the church of the living God. Acts 20:28 says that church was purchased with the blood of Christ. Is it a denomination? Is it just a part of something? That's what a denomination is. You know, a quarter is a denomination of a dollar. But no, it's not a denomination, my friend. This is his church. When was Christ's message of Luke 24, verse 46 through 49 preached? That repentance and remission of sin should be preached in his name among all nations. Well, it happened in Acts 2, didn't it? That's the time of the establishment of the church, the day of Pentecost, 50 days after the feast of the Passover. And here on the day of Pentecost, the church began to be a reality. Where was God's house built? It was built in Jerusalem. That's what we found in the scriptures that we have studied. Now, if the kingdom was established before Christ died, why hadn't Joseph of Arimathea found it? In Luke, the 23rd chapter, verse 50 through 51, and also Mark 15, 43, we find that Joseph of Arimathea, a counselor, a very good man, he was looking for the kingdom of heaven. What kind of kingdom did the disciples expect? Well, in Acts 1, 6, they said, Lord, wilt thou at this time restore the kingdom unto Israel? They were looking for a physical, earthly kingdom, were they not? But that's not the kingdom that the Lord would establish. How was the kingdom to come? Mark 9, 1 says, there be some of you standing here who shall not taste of death until they see the kingdom come with power. How was it to come? With power. And when did the power come upon them? In Acts 1, 8, after that the Holy Spirit has come upon you, you'll receive power, he said. In Acts 2, 1 through 4, the Holy Spirit did come upon them, and then the kingdom was established. Does the kingdom of the church exist today? Oh, yes, my friends, it does. And in our future studies, we'll be discussing those great points of likeness to what the church is today to what it was then. We hope that you'll be with us for those things. Been such a pleasure to be with you today. We're always delighted to study with you. If you desire to have a copy of this lesson, please let it be known by writing to GBN, and we'll be happy to supply the lesson for you. It's always good to study together, isn't it? And we know the church, or the kingdom, is not future now. It has been established 2,000 years ago on the day of Pentecost. But until we meet you again, we of course must at this time bid you a very pleasant good day.
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1: It's 57 degrees.
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4: One morning after worship, I heard the most beautiful words expressed by a sister in Christ. She told the woman standing next to me, "I hope your mansion in heaven is next to mine." Turning to me, she said, "And I hope your mansion is just across the street." Her expression of love will remain in my heart for years to come. That's the way we Christians should feel about all brothers and sisters in Christ. But do we? Are there some that we would not want living next door to us in heaven? If so, we must contemplate John's words, "Beloved, let us love one another, for love is of God. And everyone who loves is born of God and knows God. He who does not love does not know God, for God is love. In this, the love of God was manifested toward us, that God has sent His only begotten Son into the world, that we might live through Him. In this is love, not that we love God, but that He loved us and sent His Son to be the propitiation for our sins. Beloved, if God so loved us, we also ought to love one another." 1 John chapter 4, verses 7 through 10. God's desire is that we love one another, even those who may not be so easy to love. It is a love that is committed to the good of the other person, a love of devotion. John says if we allow this kind of love to fill us up, we will have no fear in the day of judgment. Love has been perfected among us in this, that we may have boldness in the day of judgment, because as He is, so are we in this world. That's verse 17 of 1 John 4. Our goal, then, is to be as He is while we live on earth, so that with boldness we can approach the God of

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Our goal at this radio station is simple. 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By doing so, we hope to strengthen your relationship with God. 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By signing up for this correspondence course, you can take the first step in strengthening your relationship with God. 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
1: Welcome to a time of Bible readings and hymns with your host, David Kenny, of the Wadsworth Church of Christ on West Good Avenue in Wadsworth, Ohio. When the moonlight
2: glows. Luke chapter 11. Now it came to pass, as he was praying in a certain place when he ceased, that one of the disciples said to him, Lord, teach us to pray, as John also taught his disciples. So he said to them, When you pray, say, Our Father in heaven, hallowed be your name. Your kingdom come, your will be done, on earth as it is in heaven. Give us day by day our daily bread, and forgive us our sins, for we also forgive everyone who is indebted to us. And do not lead us into temptation, but deliver us from the evil one. And he said to them, Which of you shall have a friend, and go to him at midnight, and say to him, Friend, lend me 3 loaves. For a friend of mine has come to me on his journey, and I have nothing to set before him. And he will answer from within, and say, Do not trouble me. The door is now shut, and my children are with me in bed. I cannot rise and give to you. I say to you, though he will not rise and give to him because he is his friend, yet because of his persistence he will rise and give him as many loaves as he needs. So I say to you, ask, and it will be given to you. Seek, and you will find. Knock, and it will be opened to you. For everyone who asks receives, and he who seeks finds, and to him who knocks it will be opened. If a son asks for bread from any father among you, will he give him a stone? Or if he asks for a fish, will he give him a serpent instead of a fish? Or if he asks for an egg, will he offer him a scorpion? If you then, being evil, know how to give good gifts to your children, how much more will your heavenly Father give the Holy Spirit to those who ask him? And he was casting out a demon, and it was mute. So it was when the demon had gone out that the mute spoke, and the multitudes marveled. But some of them said, He cast out demons by Beelzebub, the ruler of the demons. Others, testing him, sought from him a sign from heaven. But he, knowing their thoughts, said to them, Every kingdom divided against itself is brought to desolation, and a house divided against a house falls. If Satan also is divided against himself, how will his kingdom stand? Because you say, I cast out demons by Beelzebub. And if I cast out demons by Beelzebub, by whom do your sons cast them out? Therefore they will be your judges. But if I cast out demons with the finger of God, surely the kingdom of God has come upon you. When a strong man, fully armed, guards his own palace, his goods are in peace. But when a stronger than he comes upon him and overcomes him, he takes from him all his armor in which he trusted and divides his spoils. He who is not with me is against me, and he who does not gather with me scatters. When an unclean spirit goes out of a man, he goes through dry places, seeking rest and finding none. He says, I'll return to my house from which I came. And when he comes, he finds it swept and put in order. Then he goes and takes with him 7 other spirits more wicked than himself, and they enter and dwell there. And the last state of that man is worse than the first. And it happened as he spoke these things that a certain woman from the crowd raised her voice and said to him, Blessed is the womb that bore you and the breast that nursed you. But he said, More than that, blessed are those who hear the word of God and keep it. And while the crowds were thickly gathered together, he began to say, This is an evil generation. It seeks a sign, and no sign will be given to it except the sign of Jonah the prophet. For as Jonah became a sign to the Ninevites, so also the Son of Man will be to this generation. The queen of the south will rise up in judgment with the men of this generation and condemn them, for she came from the ends of the earth to hear the wisdom of Solomon. Indeed, a greater than Solomon is here. The men of Nineveh will rise up in the judgment with this generation and condemn it, for they repented at the preaching of Jonah. Indeed, a greater than Jonah is here. No one, when he has lit a lamp, puts it in a secret place or under a basket, but on a lampstand, that those who come in may see the light. The lamp of the body is the eye. Therefore, when your eye is good, your whole body also is full of light. But when your eye is bad, your body is also full of darkness. Therefore, take heed that the light which is in you is not darkness. If then your whole body is full of light, having no part dark, the whole body will be full of light, as when the bright shining of a lamp gives you light. And as he spoke, a certain Pharisee asked him to dine with him. So he went in and sat down to eat. When the Pharisee saw it, he marveled that he had not first washed before dinner. Then the Lord said to him, Now you Pharisees make the outer side of the cup and dish clean, but your inward part is full of greed and wickedness. Foolish ones, do not he who made the outside make the inside also? But rather give alms of such things as you have, then indeed all things are clean to you. But woe to you, Pharisees, for you tithe mint and rue, and all manner of herbs, and pass by justice and the love of God. These you ought to have done without leaving the others undone. Woe to you, Pharisees, for you love the best seats in the synagogues and greetings in the marketplaces. Woe to you, scribes and Pharisees, hypocrites, for you are like the graves which are not seen, and the men who walk over them are not aware of them. Then one of the lawyers answered and said to him, Teacher, by saying these things you reproach us also. And he said, Woe to you also, lawyers, for you load men with burdens hard to bear, and you yourselves do not touch the burdens with one of your fingers. Woe to you, for you build the tomb of the prophets, and your fathers killed them. In fact, you bear witness that you approve the deeds of your fathers, for they indeed killed them, and you built their tombs. Therefore the wisdom of God also said, I will send them prophets and apostles, and some they will kill and persecute, that the blood of all the prophets which was shed from the foundation of the world may be required of this generation, from the blood of Abel to the blood of Zechariah, who perished between the altar and the temple. Yes, I say to you, it will be required of this generation. Woe to you, lawyers, for you have taken away the key of knowledge. You do not enter into yourselves, and those who are entering in you hindered. And he said these things to them. The scribes and the Pharisees began to assail him vehemently and to cross-examine him about many things, lying in wait for him and seeking to catch him in something he might say that they might accuse him.

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2: it's 55 degrees.

Pause and consider with me, please. Matthew 8, verses 1 through 4. When Jesus was come down from the mountain following the Sermon on the Mount, great multitudes followed him. And behold, there came a leper who worshipped him, saying, Lord, if thou wilt, thou canst make me clean. Jesus put forth his hand and touched him, saying, I will, be thou clean. And immediately his leprosy was cleansed. And Jesus saith unto him, See thou tell no man, but go thy way, show thyself to the priest, and offer the gift that Moses commanded for a testimony unto them. You've heard before, as I have, that leprosy was such a terrible disease, and it still is in those countries wherein it exists, but it certainly was in New Testament times. In an age where individuals were not able to perhaps have the medicinal purposes and the things that they needed so to be treated and ultimately cured from this horrible disease. And so individuals who were lepers were those who would be literally forced out of the community and out of their homes and literally made to be a community all of their own. But here comes a leper to Jesus, and he says to him, Lord, if you want to, if it is your will, you can make me clean. It's interesting there that all the New Testament writers seem to use that word clean rather than healed, because so many of those in New Testament times thought those lepers to be spiritually, ceremonially unclean, maybe even indicating some sort of inward sin that was manifesting itself by the leprosy that their bodies possessed. But Jesus said, I want you to be cleansed. He stretched forth his hand and he touched him. Do you know what a magnificent thing that was, that Jesus, according to Mark's account of this same thing, was moved with such compassion that he touched this leper and he said, be cleansed. Immediately, that leprosy was gone. What can we learn from this account? We are frail human beings who are sin sick in our souls. And while that doesn't manifest itself outwardly like leprosy did, our Lord doesn't look at us and say, I'm better than you are, even though he is, tempted like as we are, yet without sin, Hebrews 4:15. But Jesus looks at you and he looks at me and he says, I want you to be cleansed. I want your souls to be set free from the bondage of sin so that you can be in heaven forever. Aren't we glad that our Lord cares enough for us to be cleansed by our submission to his will, and by our contacting his blood.

I'm Caleb Colley, and we're on the Rock. You're familiar with the word ransom, but maybe you haven't considered its spiritual significance in the Bible. Paul wrote in 1 Timothy 2, verse 6, that Jesus Christ gave himself as a ransom for all. In other words, you and I were being held ransom, and Christ paid the price to set us free. The young preacher Timothy understood what a heavy price had been paid for his salvation. The price was Jesus' blood. The New Testament originally was written in Greek, and the Greek word translated ransom is found only once, here in 1 Timothy 2:6. It refers specifically to a ransom paid for a slave. In Greek, it adds the extra meaning of substitution. In other words, Christ substituted his life for ours. It was the only way. Our sins had separated us from God. Christ paid the penalty for our sins so that we could again have a righteous relationship with God. That was something we couldn't do on our own. As sinful people, we had nothing with which to recommend ourselves to the Father. We had forsaken God, and Satan had us in his grasp. But then Jesus stepped in, and as Matthew wrote in Matthew 20:28, Jesus gave himself as a ransom for many. Join us next time on The Rock.

The Lord has warned Christians that worldly people will hate us for the same reason the world hated him. The life of Jesus was so unlike the lives of those around him that his very presence was a rebuke. A man who delights in hating his enemy is offended by being told to love him. An impure man laughs at the one who regards his activities as evil. A man who loves alcohol is uncomfortable around sober men. In a word, the light hurts sore eyes, whether physical or spiritual. Christians are to be lights in this world. Our brightness will hurt eyes accustomed only to the darkness of sin. We'd like to help you be a light in this world. I'm Jim Dearman with a brief message of truth for the world.

I'm Caleb Colley, and we're On the Rock. Most teenagers hope they can make a lot of money as their careers develop. Is it good to be rich? Before you roll your eyes and say, of course it is. Consider that the Bible warns about the negative things wealth can do to people. And Jesus put it this way in Matthew 19:24, figuratively, of course. It is easier for a camel to go through the eye of a needle than for a rich man to enter the kingdom of God. Now, of course, the Bible also records the lives of righteous people like Abraham, Job, and David, who were wealthy by any standard. Obviously, a person can be both wealthy and pleasing to God. So what did Jesus mean when he said it was very hard for a rich man to be saved? You probably already understand the concept, but Paul illuminates it for us in 1 Timothy 6, verse 10. The love of money is the root of all evil. Money is neither good nor bad. It's not moral or immoral. It's amoral. People have a God-given responsibility to use money wisely. Paul also wrote that rich people can be rich in good works. We should pray that God will help us glorify Him with the blessings He gives us. Let's do what Jesus told us to do and lay up treasures in heaven, not just on earth. Join us next time on The Rock.

Just recently, not far from where I live, a woman ran a stop sign and was hit by an 18-wheeler. The very sad part of that is the woman was not alone. She had her 3-year-old daughter in the car with her, and she did not have her in a car seat. The little girl was thrown through the windshield and killed. You know, though events like this are heart-wrenching, they serve to remind us of a very important truth, and that is that our actions affect those around us. This woman's action, no doubt, has caused her some very severe suffering, but it extended beyond her. Her daughter was killed. Her husband, the little girl's daddy, I imagine, was traumatized. And I was told that the truck driver, though it was not his fault, got out of his truck and fell to his knees and cried. And now he will forever live with this for the rest of his life. Our actions affect others. How are you affecting people eternally? Will there be people that you know who will be lost at the day of judgment because you affected them in a negative rather than a positive way? I'm Don Blackwell with 60 Seconds about the Second Coming.

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1: I've often heard folks remark that the truth shall make you free. The phrase comes from John chapter 8, verse 32. However, that last phrase is usually quoted without the benefit of the one that precedes it. The passage actually reads, "Ye shall know the truth, and the truth shall make you free." With that, we're given to understand that no one can be made free by the truth until he knows what the truth is. With an open mind and a willing heart, this should be a relatively simple process. However, at Isaiah chapter 6, God commanded that prophet at verse 9 to tell his people that they heard but understood not, and that they saw but perceived not. Jesus experienced this same problem with the audiences to whom he ministered while on earth, and he quoted Isaiah's words concerning them at Matthew chapter 13. There, Jesus declared that lack of understanding and perception of the truth are the result of hearts waxed gross, ears dull of hearing, and eyes that are closed. To be made free by the truth, one must know it. And to know it, one must be willing to hear it. Today's word, fitly spoken.

Our scripture reading today taken from Hebrews chapter 8, beginning with verse 7 and running through the end of the chapter. For if that first covenant had been faultless, then no place would have been sought for a second. Because finding fault with them, he says, Behold, the days are coming, says the Lord, when I will make a new covenant with the house of Israel and with the house of Judah, not according to the covenant that I made with their fathers, in the day when I took them by the hand to lead them out of the land of Egypt, because they did not continue in my covenant, and I disregarded them, says the Lord. For this is the covenant that I will make with the house of Israel after those days, says the Lord. I will put my laws in their minds and write them on their hearts, and I will be their God, and they shall be my people. None of them shall teach his neighbor, and none his brother, saying, Know the Lord. For all shall know me, from the least of them to the greatest. For I will be merciful to their unrighteousness, and their sins and their lawless deeds I will remember no more. In that he says a new covenant, he has made the first obsolete. Now what is becoming obsolete and growing old is ready to vanish away. Stay tuned as we search the Bible.

Thank you for tuning in to Search the Bible. Today we're talking about new things, and this word new can have a variety of meanings. It can mean something different in the English and in the original language. For example, I could tell you, I bought a new car, and you'll say, what kind of car is it? And I'll say, well, it's a 2014 Chevy. Well, that's not really new, but it is new to me. But another use of the word new could be, I bought a 2020 Chevy. Now, that's brand new, isn't it? Well, the word new in our text we just read, and it appears twice in Hebrews 8, 7 through 13, regarding the new covenant, no doubt means something that is better, because Hebrews 8, 6 is kind of the theme verse for the book of Hebrews. That's the verse before the one we read, and it reads, now he has obtained a more excellent ministry, inasmuch as he's also the mediator of a better covenant established upon better promises. And so the new covenant is a better covenant established upon better promises. When we come up out of the waters of baptism, we rise to walk in the newness of life, Romans 6, verse 4. And some of the new aspects of Christianity are found in Hebrews chapter 8. Let's look at those today and see what the Bible tells us regarding this word new. First of all, a new covenant, Hebrews 8, verse 8. Because finding fault with them, he says, behold, the days are coming, says the Lord, when I will make a new covenant with the house of Israel and with the house of Judah. The Hebrews writer, whom I believe to be the Apostle Paul, is quoting here from Jeremiah chapter 31. Notice a new covenant. The old is gone. In Hebrews 8, verse 13, in that he says a new covenant, back there in chapter 8, verse 8, in that he says a new covenant, he's made the first obsolete. Now, what is becoming obsolete and growing old is ready to vanish away. So the old is gone. Jesus tells us when that new covenant will come into effect. He said, this is my blood of the new covenant, which is shed for many for the remission of sins. And some translations say, this is my blood of the New Testament, which is shed for many for the remission of sins. The covenant is also the testament. The covenant is an agreement between two people, but a testament implies someone had to die in order for the testament to take effect. In Hebrews 9, verse 15, for this reason, he's the mediator of the new covenant by means of death for the redemption of transgressions under the first covenant, that those who are called may receive the promise of eternal inheritance. So this covenant came by means of death. And then he says in verse 16, for where there's a testament, that is the death mentioned in verse 15, there must also of necessity be the death of the testator. So the new covenant is the New Testament. And Jesus said that would take place after his death. Now, in our Bibles, we have a division between the Old and the New Testament. And our Bibles indicate that the New Testament begins at the start of Matthew chapter 1. But actually, the New Testament begins with the death of Christ. When Christ shed his blood on the cross, the New Testament took effect. So when you look at people that are saved prior to the death on the cross, prior to Jesus shedding his blood, they were not under New Testament law yet. They were under Old Testament law. So the thief on the cross, he could not do what you and I must do, have contact with the blood of Christ. He could not do that yet. He could not believe that Jesus Christ rose from the dead. He could not believe those things in Romans chapter 10 that we have to believe. Romans 10, verse 9 says this, if you confess with your mouth the Lord Jesus and believe in your heart that God raised him from the dead, you will be saved. The thief on the cross could not do that. The New Testament had not taken effect yet. And so the thief on the cross lived and died under that old covenant that vanishes away, Hebrews 8, verse 13. So the new covenant, the old is gone. It came into effect after the death of Christ. And God did not intend for the old covenant or the Old Testament to be permanent. The text in Hebrews 8, 7 says, finding fault with them, he said, I make a new covenant. Well, the Old Testament was the Word of God. And holy men of God spoke as they were moved by the Holy Spirit, 2 Peter 1, 20 and 21. But the Old Testament and all that was in it were shadow of things to come. That's according to Hebrews chapter 10. As we read that text, we learn of the Old Testament being a shadow, but not the very substance. So Hebrews 10 verse 1 says, for the law,
having a shadow of things, of good things to come, and not the very image of the things, can never, with these same sacrifices, which they offered continually year by year, make those who approach perfect. So in that sense, it had faults. For then would they not have ceased to be offered? For the worshipers, once purified, would have had no more consciousness of sins. But in those sacrifices, there was a reminder of sin every year. So now we have the perfect sacrifice. And Hebrews chapter 8 said that he's a mediator of a better covenant established upon better promises. The old was not intended to be permanent. If you have your Bibles, turn with me to Exodus chapter 19. And we're going to read here a passage that indicates the old was not intended to be permanent. And again, our text is in Exodus chapter 19, verse 5. Now, therefore, if you will indeed obey my voice and keep my covenant, that's the old covenant, then you shall be a special treasure to me above all people, for all the earth is mine. Now, who was he talking to? And you shall be to me a kingdom of priests and a holy nation. These are the words which you shall speak to the children of Israel. So the old law was not intended to be permanent. And not only that, but we learn that Jesus nailed all that to the cross. In Colossians 2, verse 14, he says, having wiped out the handwriting of requirements that was against us, which was contrary to us, and he has taken it out of the way and nailed it to the cross. The old was given by the prophets. The new is given by Jesus Christ. God, who at various times and in various ways spoke in times past to the fathers by the prophets, has in these last days spoken to us by his Son. Isn't it interesting? The book of Hebrews begins with that statement, telling us there's something better today spoken by Jesus rather than what was spoken by the prophets. Something better, as the word is used in the book of Hebrews. The old was faulty, but the new is perfect. James 1, verse 25. The new covenant. The old is gone. God did not intend the old covenant or Old Testament to be permanent. And the old was to last until the seed would come, which is Christ. Again, let's look at a New Testament passage that tells us that, as a great deal of the New Testament deals with the old and the new law. In Galatians chapter 3, we read, to Abraham and his seed, this is verse 16, where the promise is made, he does not say unto seeds as of many, but as of one, and to your seed, who is Christ. And this I say, that the law, which was 430 years later, cannot annul the covenant that was confirmed before by God in Christ, that it should make the promise of no effect. For if the inheritance is of the law, it's no longer promised, but God gave it to Abraham by promise. What purpose was the law? Did the law serve? It was added because of transgressions until the seed should come, to whom the promise was made, and it was appointed through angels by the hand of a mediator. So until Christ came and he died on the cross, then we know the old covenant was taken away. It was gone. It was of no use anymore. Or it was, as the Hebrews writer says in Hebrews 8, verse 13 in the New King James, obsolete. Also, there's a new doctrine under this new covenant. Notice in Hebrews 8, verse 10, I will put my laws in their mind and write them in their hearts. Hebrews 8, verse 10. Under the Old Testament, you were born into a covenant relationship with God. You were born a child of Israel, and then you were taught. This time, it's a little bit different. This time, the laws will be written in their hearts and the laws put on their minds. We understand that under the new covenant, that were to hear and learn of the Father, Hebrews or John 6, verse 44 and 45. When Jesus commissioned his apostles, he said, go into all the world and preach the gospel to every creature. He that believes and is baptized shall be saved. They had to believe the gospel. They had to believe that Jesus Christ was the Son of God and obey from the heart that form of doctrine which was delivered unto you, Romans 6, verse 17. And so, friends, there's a doctrine, something that has to be learned. A person cannot become a Christian without learning something. You have to learn that God is who he says he is. Hebrews 11, 6 says, for without faith, it's impossible to please God. For he that comes to God must believe that he is, and he's a rewarder of those who diligently seek him. So I've got to learn something. And the gospel was to be taught and preached
And Jesus told his disciples to go and preach the gospel. Romans 1, verse 16, Paul said that the gospel was the power of God to salvation to everyone that believes, to the Jew first and also to the Greek. We read in the New Testament where individuals went and preached Christ. They preached Jesus, and people responded to the message. And that response is referred to as obeying the gospel, found twice in the New Testament. Once is Romans 10, verse 16, but they have not all obeyed the gospel. And the second is in 2 Thessalonians 1, verse 8, in flaming fire taking vengeance on those who do not know God and on those who do not obey the gospel of our Lord Jesus Christ. So to be saved under this new covenant, this new testament, a person has to obey the gospel of Jesus Christ. Some of the items of this new doctrine include faith in Jesus Christ as the Son of God, John 8, 24. Belief in the gospel to save, Mark 16, 15 and 16. Repentance for everyone. God commands all men everywhere to repent, Acts 17, 30. Confession, Romans 10, 9 and 10. And baptism by the authority of God in the name of the Father, in the name of the Son, and in the name of the Holy Spirit, Matthew 28, verse 19. You see, the Bible tells us the gospel saves. Look at 1 Corinthians chapter 15 with me for just a minute. Moreover, brethren, I declare to you the gospel which I preached to you, which also you received, and in which you stand, by which also you're saved, if you hold fast the word which I preached to you, unless you believed in vain. So the gospel message saves. Now, the Bible also says baptism saves us, 1 Peter 3:21. Well, which is it? Does baptism save us, or does the gospel save us? And the answer is, when people obeyed the gospel, they were baptized into Christ, into his death, for the remission of their sins. In Romans 6, Paul said in verse 3, know ye not that so many of us as were baptized into Jesus Christ were baptized into his death? That's Romans 6, 3. Romans 6, verse 17, he said, God be thanked that you obeyed from the heart that form of doctrine which was delivered unto you. So when they obeyed the gospel, that form of doctrine, they were baptized into the death of Christ. And so this new covenant has a new doctrine, a doctrine that has to be obeyed, a doctrine by which a person is saved, and that doctrine is the gospel. And the doctrine could not be preached before Christ died because the gospel of Jesus Christ included his death, burial, and resurrection, according to 1 Corinthians 15, 3 through verse 4. In 2 Corinthians 3, verse 3, Paul says, written not with ink by the Spirit of the living God, not on tablets of stone, but on tablets of flesh, that is, of the heart. Again, notice that statement, not on tablets of stone. Again, talking about the fact that the old covenant is obsolete. It's done away with. Oh, the Ten Commandments are important, and the principles of the Ten Commandments are found elsewhere in the Bible and in parts of the New Testament. But we don't obey the Old Testament anymore. We can't be saved by just the Ten Commandments. See, today we have to obey the gospel of Christ. Friends, have you done that? Let's talk about one more new thing, and then our program will end today, and we'll continue this next week. Now, the name Jew or Israelite didn't matter anymore. There's a new name, and that name is Christian. We find that word Christian or Christians three times in Scripture, Acts 11, verse 26. The disciples were first called Christians in Antioch. And then we find it again in 1 Peter 4, verse 16. If any man suffers as a Christian, let him not be ashamed, but let him glorify God in this name. And then the other place we find it is in the history book of the New Testament, the book of Acts, in Acts 26, verse 28, when Agrippa said to Paul, you almost persuade me to become a Christian. So the New Testament term is Christian. God's people today are Christians, and they are part of the Church of Christ. This was a name that was ordained by God and given by God. Notice what Isaiah wrote in Isaiah 62, verse 2. The Gentiles shall see your righteousness and all kings your glory, and you shall be called by a new name, which the mouth of the Lord will name. There's that word new, a new name. You see, no longer Jew or Israelite, or children of Israel, but a new name. Well, when did that new name happen? Well, Isaiah said, when the Gentiles seek your righteousness. Well, in Acts chapter 1, verse 8, there's an outline for the book of Acts. And Jesus tells his apostles, you'll be witnesses to me in Jerusalem
and Judea and Samaria and the end of the earth or uttermost parts of the earth. That last one, the uttermost parts of the earth, is when the gospel was taken to the Gentiles. In Acts chapter 10, we see Isaiah chapter 62, verse 2, starting to be fulfilled with Cornelius, who was, as we read in 10, verse 1, a man of Caesarea, a devout man, one who feared God with all his household, but he was a Gentile. And we know that because in Acts 10, verse 34, Peter opened his mouth and said, "In truth, I perceive that God shows no partiality, but in every nation, whoever fears him and works righteousness is accepted by him." And then we read that he commanded them to be baptized in the name of the Lord, Acts 10, verse 48, and these were Gentiles in Acts 10, verse 45. So the Gentiles received the righteousness of God and they were seeking it, and Cornelius was one of them. Then the next chapter 11, verse 26, and when he had found him, he brought him to Antioch, that is Saul. So it was that for a whole year they assembled with the church and taught a great many people, and the disciples were first called Christians in Antioch. So people in the church were called Christians. Christians were the ones in the church. And the place where Christians are is in the church, and the church is made up of Christians. And that's a new name as opposed to the old. And so, as we've learned today, there was a new covenant. The old is gone. It's obsolete. The new covenant or New Testament took place when Christ died and shed his blood. A new doctrine was under that new covenant. Acts 17, verse 19, may we know this new doctrine of which you speak. It was called the Apostles' Doctrine. It was a teaching that was obeyed from the message preached, the gospel. The Hebrews writer said, I will put my laws in their minds and write them on their hearts, different from the way it was before. And there's a new name today, no longer Israel or Israelite. Now the name is Christian. Now next week, we're going to talk about a new promise, a new ministry, and a new that replaces the old. We're going to be back with a special offer and some final comments right after this song.

0: 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It's an 8-lesson Bible study course, absolutely free, conducted strictly by mail, and you work in the privacy of your own home at your own pace, and take however long you want to complete all 8 lessons. And it's very easy. A lot of people have and are taking this correspondence course. As a matter of fact, we have students from various parts of the country that are taking this correspondence course. If you'd like that Bible correspondence course, simply write to us. Write to Search the Bible, P.O. Box 52, Marion, Illinois, 62959. 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And you can also reach us on Facebook, Marion, Illinois Church of Christ. 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We also have a little tract we'd love to send you called Just Christians. As we said earlier, in the New Testament, church members were called Christians, and Christians were part of the Church of Christ. They were just Christians, nothing more, nothing less. And we'd like to send you that tract, Just Christians. Again, that's absolutely free. Simply write for it. Write to Search the Bible, P.O. Box 52, Marion, Illinois, 62959. Now, today we've talked about a new covenant, a new doctrine under the new covenant, and a new name. Next week, a new promise, a new ministry, and a new that replaces the old. We hope you'll be with us for that very important study as we continue to study Hebrews chapter 8. And we'll have the same scripture reading next week that we had this week. We hope you'll be with us again next week for that very important study on Hebrews chapter 8, verses 7 through 13 as we continue it. And next week we'll be bringing up those three topics we just mentioned. By the way, if you would like a CD of this broadcast, we would love to send that to you. We also have an outline available of today's sermon and next week's sermon, and we'll send that to you absolutely free. Again, for any questions or comments or maybe thoughts you have about one of our lessons, maybe something you'd like us to address on one of our broadcasts, we'd love to do that for you. Simply write to us, Search the Bible, P.O. Box 52, Marion, Illinois, 62959. Hebrews 5:8-9 says, "Though he were a son, yet learned he obedience by the things which he suffered, and became the author of eternal salvation to all those that obey him." You see, friends, in life we should obey Christ if we want to be saved and go to heaven one day. Jesus told his disciples to go into all the world and preach the gospel to every creature, and he that believes and is baptized shall be saved. Friends, have you been baptized to have your sins forgiven? Or if you've just been baptized because someone said you needed to be, or simply because you thought you could join a particular religious group by being baptized. Baptism in the New Testament was for the remission of sins, as Peter said in Acts 2, verse 38. Friends, if you need to be baptized to have your sins forgiven, or you'd like the name of a congregation of the Churches of Christ near you, simply give us a call, 618-993-5534. We'd love to assist you in putting on Christ in baptism and becoming a Christian and a Christian only. Thank you so much for listening. Remember, God loves you and we love you too. Hope you'll be back with us again the next time when once again we search the Bible.
1: Hello, my name is Griffin Collins and I have an exciting announcement. We will begin releasing a weekly devotional on Facebook titled Matters That Matter. In these weekly devotionals, we will discuss topics that are important and specific to the Lord's church today. What does the Bible say about trusting others? Am I required to be faithful as a Christian? I pray that you will follow along with us as we explore matters that matter today.
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3: It's 7:29. Temptation is no respecter of persons. It doesn't matter if you're nobility, if you're young, if you're strong, if you're common, or even if you're the Son of God. We all face temptation. The good news is that God has given us what we need in order to deal with temptation properly. He has told us where temptation comes from in James 1, verses 13 through 16. He reveals that we can overcome temptation with determination, such as Daniel did in Daniel 1 and verse 8. And he also tells us that we can overcome temptation through loving righteousness in Hebrews 1 and verse 9. Temptation can sometimes feel like we are fighting a losing battle, but with God's help, we can overcome it. I'm Jimmy Holland, and thank you for watching GBN.
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Did you know that it was possible for God to give up on us? Paul mentions it three times in Romans 1. Therefore, God gave them up, verses 24, 26, and 28. The idea is that God handed them over to the consequences of their sins, both spiritual and physical consequences. In the context, these people rejected God and turned to themselves to guide their own footsteps. We today fall into the same trap when we claim to be wise ourselves and we belittle the glory of God. We call him a creation of primitive man or reduce him to an imagination. Once we debunk God, it leaves us in control of our destinies. In that moment, God hands us over to the consequences of our own arrogance. The words of Jeremiah 10:23 come to mind. I know that the way of man is not in himself. It is not in man who walks to direct his footsteps.

Hi, I'm David Smith, and this is In a Word. You know, some words we use so often that we never really stop and define what those words mean. You are watching the Gospel Broadcast Network, and we often on this program and in others talk about the gospel of Jesus Christ. Maybe today we ought to stop and think about what the word gospel means. Paul writes in Ephesians 1:13, "In whom also ye trusted, after that you heard the word of truth," notice, "the gospel of your salvation, in whom also after that you believed, you were sealed with the Holy Spirit of promise." Notice Paul talks about the gospel of their salvation. In Romans 1:16, the apostle writes and says, "For I am not ashamed of the gospel of Christ, for it is the power of God unto salvation to everyone that believeth, to the Jew first, and also to the Greek." In these two verses, the Apostle Paul clearly speaks of the gospel as the element by which men are saved. And so we often use that word as a reference to the programming that we're involved in, and we're in the process of delivering the gospel to the world. But do we know what the word gospel itself means? Now, you could stop and just look at verses like this, and I think that any honest person could read a verse where Paul talks about the gospel of salvation and how that we're not to be ashamed of the gospel of Christ because it's the power of God unto salvation. And we could honestly say, now, if that's a message that brings salvation, that is some good news. You could honestly say that, right? But did you know that's the exact meaning of the word? Euangelion, the word gospel simply means the good news. Now, it's interesting because there are many roots to that word, and there's some etymology that's involved, but in the end, it just carries the sense of being the good news of Jesus Christ. The only way that we're ever able to discern that this is what the gospel is for men is that the word means that it's the good news. Interestingly, the word itself in its root form means to proclaim or to tell the truth. And then a few additions are added to that, and simply it means good when the little prefix is added to it. The compound words are brought together. And so it just means the good proclamation, the good telling. So I want you to think about with me for just a second the word gospel and why it is so good, why it's such good news. First of all, notice that when inspired men speak of the gospel, they're talking about the gospel, not a gospel. There is only one message that is good news. There's not a single other message that is existing that can equal the good news of the gospel. There's no choice between two gospels. There's only one. There's not even a multiplicity of gospels, just one gospel. So there's only one message of good news. And it reminds us of a statement that Paul makes in Galatians 1:6-9. When he says, "I marvel that you're so soon removed from him that called you into the grace of Christ into another gospel, which is not another, but there be some that trouble you." And he warns them, if there be any other man, even an angel, that would preach any other gospel unto you than that which we have preached, or even that which we've delivered, according to verse 8 and 9, let him be accursed, let him be estranged from God. Why? Because there's only one gospel message. So when we speak of the gospel, let's make sure that we're not talking about a gospel. There's not a good news, it is the good news. Notice also that the gospel is the good news because it is alone the message of salvation. There is salvation found in no other message on the face of this earth than the gospel of Jesus Christ. And so that's why it is the good news, not a good news, the good news. Also notice, according to Paul in Romans 1:16, that because it is the good news, we should never be ashamed of it. I am not ashamed of the gospel of Jesus Christ, the good news, because it is the power of God and salvation. You know, do you find it interesting that we can almost always engage men in a conversation about anything except the gospel? And yet, what better information, what better news is there to talk about than the good news of Jesus Christ? I know it's easy to talk about sports and politics, and we can talk about our jobs and every other thing, but shouldn't we mostly and primarily talk to men about the gospel because it's the good news? Also notice that the goodness of the message can only be received by people who receive it in obedience. It's the good news, yes, but the only way that we will ever experience the goodness of that news is if we obey what it requires us to do. In Mark 16:15-16, Jesus says, "Go ye into all the world and preach the gospel, the good news, to every creature. He that believeth and is baptized shall be saved, but he that believeth not shall be damned." So we must make sure that we obey the good news so that we can receive the goodness of that message.
Aren't you thankful that when Jesus and the entire writers of the New Testament describe the message that we have today, that they describe it as the good news, because truly there's not another gospel? That's been our word for the day. I'm David Smith, and this is In a Word. What?

0: It's 55 degrees.
1: Choices. You know, we all have them to make. Like all good Southern gentlemen, I'm a great and passionate follower of college football. It was just before half on September the 10th, 2005. The game was still touch and go for Alabama against Southern Miss. Brody Croll dropped back and threw a 40-yard pass to Tyrone Prothrow on fourth down. Prothrow would have become one of the really special people in college football, and you could see it. His concentration was immaculate. He reached both arms around the defender and caught the ball with the defender between him and the ball, and then held on for the completion. A touchdown soon followed, and Alabama won 30-21. Tyrone Prothrow demonstrated strength, agility, and determination like I have never witnessed. I have often thought of the hours that he put in training. His desire was incredible. You know that on occasion it would have been easy for him to say, "I don't need to go to the weight room," or "I don't feel like practice today." But Prothrow never made those choices. Here's my point. Last week I had dinner with some very good friends. One of the topics of conversations was choices. They were certain that for their future, they had to make the right choices. Luke chapter 12.
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4: Jeremiah 29 verse 11 says, "For I know the thoughts that I think toward you, says the Lord, thoughts of peace and not of evil, to give you a future and a hope." Just as a child blames the dog for eating his homework, we seem to blame God for the hurt in our lives. When a loved one passes away, who is the first culprit we turn to in order to blame? God. When something bad happens,

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1: Welcome to Good News Today, the program where you will always find good news, no matter what else is happening in the world. I'm Jim Dearman, your host for Good News Today. Thanks for joining us again here in the Good News Room. Let me tell you what's coming up on today's program. Of course, we begin with our devotional time, and that consists of scripture reading, beautiful singing, and then a brief study of our scripture. And today we invite you to turn to 1 Corinthians chapter 1. We're going to look at verses 10 through 17, Paul's epistle to the church at Corinth, chapter 1, verses 10 through 17. And following our devotional time, it's another Leaving a Legacy segment with Leroy Dedman, a segment we'll just call today Me, Me, Me, and you'll see what we mean by Me, Me, Me when you join Leroy for that excellent segment. And then it's Stephen Hall with the Challenges segment, the challenge of understanding the Bible. You know, there are those who say, well, they just simply cannot understand the Bible. Well, it can be understood, indeed. And Stephen will tell us that, of course, in that excellent segment. We have a G&T Q&A today. Our question is simply, what is repentance? Sometimes repentance is called the most difficult command. That may be because of what's involved in repentance. We'll look at that biblical definition of repentance as we deal with that question in our G&T Q&A. Thanks again for joining us. Now let's open our Bibles and read from 1 Corinthians chapter 1, verses 10 through 17. Paul writes, "Now I plead with you, brethren, by the name of our Lord Jesus Christ, that you all speak the same thing, and that there be no divisions among you, but that you be perfectly joined together in the same mind and in the same judgment. For it has been declared to me concerning you, my brethren, by those of Chloe's household, that there are contentions among you. Now I say this, that each one of you says, I am of Paul, or I am of Apollos, or I am of Cephas, or I am of Christ. Is Christ divided? Was Paul crucified for you? Or were you baptized in the name of Paul? I thank God that I baptized none of you except Crispus and Gaius, lest anyone should say that I had baptized in my own name. Yes, I also baptized the household of Stephanas. Besides, I do not know whether I baptized any other. For Christ did not send me to baptize, but to preach the gospel, not with wisdom of words, lest the cross of Christ should be made of no effect."

We're back for the study portion of our devotional time, looking today at 1 Corinthians chapter 1, verses 10 through 17. Of course, Paul wrote the first epistle to the church at Corinth, probably around AD 57, written from the city of Ephesus. The church was established, according to the record we have in Acts 18 there. And so this is Paul's first epistle to them, and they had some problems, and he mentions one of those issues right here in the text that we're examining today, and that is verses 10 through 17. Notice verse 10. Now I plead with you, brethren, by the name of our Lord Jesus Christ. In other words, by the authority of the Lord Jesus Christ. When the expression "the name of the Lord Jesus Christ"

0: Christ is used, it indicates the authoritative nature of Christ. Reminiscent of Colossians 3:17, where Paul, the same writer, said, "Whatever you do in word or deed, do all in the name of the Lord Jesus Christ," that is, by His authority. And that, of course, is a reminder to us that everything that we do in our worship, everything we do according to Christianity, must be done by the authority of Christ. Well, where is that authority found? It's found only in the New Testament, in the written word. So Paul is pleading with them by the authority of Christ. But notice the appeal, that you all speak the same thing, and that there be no divisions among you, but that you be perfectly joined together in the same mind and in the same judgment. Now, Paul is writing out of love for them, but what he expresses here is that love is concerned about unity. And what he also implies here, well, what he explicitly states is that you can be united. In fact, that's what he is calling upon them to be. Well, you know, coming up, as we mentioned earlier, Stephen Hall is going to be talking about the challenge of understanding the Bible. Can we understand it and therefore, based upon that common understanding, be united in our belief? Absolutely we can. Now, are we united in the world in which we find ourselves today? No, tragically we are not. And that division is really addressed in principle right here in this text that we are examining. God is not pleased with religious division. He's not pleased with various religious groups all claiming to be followers of Christ and yet teaching and practicing different doctrines. You remember in the Lord's Prayer, what is truly the Lord's Prayer is recorded in John 17. Jesus prayed that all believers would be one. He said, "As you, Father, are in me and I in you, that they may be one in us, that the world may believe that you sent me." So Jesus prayed for the unity of all believers. Now the Apostle Paul, in writing to the church at Corinth, pleads for that very same unity for which Christ prayed in his last hours upon the earth. Can we answer that prayer for unity, so to speak? Indeed, we can. And we must. And the only way we can is by uniting upon the Word of God. And of course, for us today, it is the New Covenant. We're not under the Old Testament any longer. We're under the New Covenant. So we must unite upon the New Testament. Well, the Apostle Paul makes it abundantly clear that the church at Corinth could indeed and should be and must be united in order to be pleasing to God. Now, here's what he cites as the specific example of disunity here. He says, "For it has been declared to me concerning you, my brethren, by those of Chloe's household, that there are contentions among you," or divisions among you. Then he goes on in verse 12, "Now I say this," in other words, here's what I've specifically heard, "that each one of you says, I am of Paul, or I am of Apollos, or I am of Cephas," that's Peter, "or I am of Christ." In other words, there were factions. Sectarianism here is being addressed, really. And he says, "Is Christ divided?" That's a rhetorical question. In other words, he is saying, in question form, Christ is not divided. Then he asks another rhetorical question. "Was Paul crucified for you?" Another rhetorical question. "Or were you baptized in the name of Paul?" In other words, was I crucified for you? Was Peter crucified for you? Apollos crucified for you? No, the answer is Christ was crucified for you. Therefore, you are to follow Christ. "Or were you baptized in the name of Paul?" Now, that simply points something out here that's very significant. They were baptized into Christ, Galatians 3:26 and 27, to the Galatian Christians. Paul reminds those Galatian Christians they had been baptized into Christ and thus had put on Christ. You were baptized not in Paul's name, but you were baptized in the name of Christ. What was happening here is that some of these Christians were following, apparently, those who had baptized them. They were following men rather than following Christ. Was Paul crucified for you? No, Christ was. Were you baptized in the name of Paul? No, you were baptized in the name of Christ. Clearly another indication that we must be baptized in the name of Christ, as is clearly elsewhere taught throughout the New Testament. Now then, he says, I thank God that I baptized none of you except Crispus and Gaius. Why, Paul? Well, he tells us why. Lest anyone should say that I had baptized in my own name. Again, their propensity was to follow the one who had baptized them. They were preacher followers, so to speak, people followers rather than following Christ. It didn't matter who had baptized them, who had administered the baptism. They were baptized by the authority of Christ. They were baptized into a relationship with Christ, where they had reached the blood of Christ in that watery grave of baptism, as is clearly taught throughout the New Testament. And they were raised to walk in newness of life following Christ. But they were factionalized here, following and giving allegiance to different men and aligning in different groups. So he says, because you're doing that, I'm thankful I didn't baptize any more of you than I did. Otherwise, there'd be more of you trying to follow me rather than following Christ. He's not diminishing the importance of baptism. He's just saying, I'm glad I didn't baptize more of you than I did because of your propensity to follow Paul or Apollos or Cephas rather than to follow Christ. Now he goes on to elaborate here. He says, yes, I also baptized the household of Stephanas. Besides, I do not know whether I baptized any other. And then there is verse 17. And this is a verse that sometimes those who try to claim that baptism is not essential to our salvation will say, well, right here it says, for Christ did not send me to baptize, but to preach the gospel, not with wisdom of words, lest the cross of Christ should be made of no effect. Isn't that saying that baptism is not important? No, it's not saying that baptism is not important. Keep in mind the context here. The context is that those who were baptizing these people were the ones that these people were following once they were baptized by them. And so Paul is saying, I'm glad I didn't baptize any more of you because more of you would have that that inclination that so many of you have to follow me. And he says, my purpose was not to see how many people I could baptize. That's not the important thing. Baptism is important, but whether I baptize you or someone else does, that's what's unimportant. And that's what verse 17 is alluding to. Christ did not send me to baptize. He sent me to preach the gospel. Well, what is the result of preaching the gospel? Baptism results from preaching the gospel. Because when one preaches the gospel, he preaches the simple plan of salvation, which is you must believe that Jesus is the Christ, John 8:24, or die in your sins. You must repent. We're going to talk about repentance in our question and answer segment coming up. You must repent, change your mind, change your life. You must confess Jesus to be the Christ. And yes, you must be baptized. Jesus said, he who believes and is baptized will be saved, Mark 16:16. Baptism is the culmination of every conversion that we read about in the book of Acts. And it is clearly for the forgiveness of sins, Acts 2:38. Mark 16:16, he who believes and is baptized will be saved. So Paul was not diminishing the importance of baptism. He was simply saying that under these conditions, I'm glad that I personally did not baptize more of you than I did because of the problem you're having with following men rather than following Christ. And my purpose to come to, in coming to you was not to see how many of you I could personally baptize. It was to preach the gospel to all of you so that you could be baptized into Christ and raised to walk in newness of life. And notice the last phrase here in verse 17. To preach the gospel not with wisdom of words, not in man's wisdom, lest the cross of Christ should be made of none effect. A little bit later on, he will say in verse 1 of chapter 2, I, brethren, when I came to you, did not come with excellence of speech or of wisdom declaring to you the testimony of God. For I determined not to know anything among you except Jesus Christ and Him crucified. In the verse that follows verse 17, the last verse of our study today, for the message of the cross is foolishness to those who are perishing. Wisdom of men, he's saying, that was not my purpose. I didn't come to impress you with excellency of speech. I came to preach the gospel and to see that as many of you as were receptive to it would receive salvation by what? Hearing, believing, repenting, confessing, and being baptized. Baptism is absolutely essential to our salvation, as is clearly taught throughout the New Testament. Well, that is our devotional time. Time now for the Leaving a Legacy segment that we mentioned earlier with Leroy Dedman. We're just calling it Me, Me, Me, and you'll see why right now.
1: Have you ever met someone who loved to receive attention, who loved to be in the spotlight, who loved to receive accolades for work that they have done, love for everyone to notice him? Someone suggested this is why some singers and speakers warm up their vocal cords with me, me, me, me, me, me, me. Well, some folks just have to be number one or top dog, and they're never satisfied with less. No matter what you do or what you say, they have to be better. The story is told of a Texan who was visiting an Englishman. And the Englishman said, "Let me show you my farm." And so they walked out in the backyard, and he said, "This is my farm," which wasn't much bigger than this room. The Texan had to be one above him. And he said, "You call this a farm?" He said, "Back home in Texas, I can get into my truck just as the sun is coming up, and I can drive hard all day, and just as the sun is going down, I've reached the other side of my farm." The Englishman said, "I used to have a truck like that too, but I sold it." Well, you know, Jesus had many encounters with folks like that. The Pharisees were a Jewish sect that was truly full of themselves. They were so full that they lacked room for the actual law of God or for God himself. They were only interested in doing their own traditions and making sure others saw how holy they were in following them. Jesus not only saw the external deeds that they were doing, but also saw the heart behind the deeds. "Take heed," he said, "that you do not your charitable deeds before men to be seen by them. Otherwise you have no reward from your Father in heaven. Therefore, when you do a charitable deed, do not sound a trumpet before you as the hypocrites do in the synagogues and in the streets, that they may have glory from men. Assuredly, I say to you, they have their reward. But when you do a charitable deed, do not let your left hand know what your right hand is doing, that your charitable deed may be in secret, and your Father who sees in secret will himself reward you openly." This is Matthew chapter 6, verses 1 through 4. Their activities in and of themselves were good in many cases. They were proper, righteous deeds, giving to the needy, praying and fasting. But when those deeds were accompanied by a motive that said, "Look at me," they were denounced for the hypocrites they were. Jesus did say in Matthew 5:16, "Let your light so shine before men that they may see your good works." But he concluded with, "And glorify your Father in heaven." There is a difference in being seen and doing something to be seen. It is refreshing to see the action of one you know has no intention or desire to promote themselves. Recently, while eating with my 4-year-old great-great-granddaughter, I dropped some food on my shirt, and while I was trying to wipe it off, I saw from the corner of my eyes as she was sliding my plate toward me, tried not to be noticed. All she wanted to do was help.
0: Our thanks again to Leroy Dedman. Coming up, it's our challenges segment. We mentioned earlier with Stephen Hall on the challenge of understanding the Bible. That comes your way after we take a brief information break. We'll be right back.
2: 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That's 1-877-384-7221. We'd like to hear from you. Hearing from our viewers is always good news to us.
0: Please take advantage of that contact information. We would love to hear from you. We've heard from so many in our audience, and so many have enrolled in our free Bible correspondence course, and we'd like to have you among them if you're not already. Right now it's time for Challenges with Stephen Hall, the challenge of understanding the Bible.
3: Are you having a challenge today in perhaps understanding the Bible? Many people look at the Bible and they see all of the words, they see all of the books, all of the verses, they see the 66 books, the Old and the New Testament, and they get very much overwhelmed when they see the Bible and when they think that the Bible is just too long for them to read. Well, friend, I know that the Bible certainly is not too long. For example, there are many books that are written by authors that are twice as long as the Bible, and people read those books over and over again. So today, perhaps, if you're having a challenge in getting started in reading your Bible or understanding the Bible, perhaps a brief synopsis will help you to get started in your understanding of the Scriptures. First off, we note that in Genesis chapter 1, that the Bible starts with the idea and the understanding that in the beginning, God. There is no stating about where God came from, because God has always existed. And God created Adam. That is to say, He created him in His own image. And then He, of course, created Eve to be Adam's helpmeet. But then Satan came in the garden and tempted Eve. And Eve, of course, took of the fruit of the knowledge of good and evil and gave it to her husband, and he did eat also. And they both sinned and both fell. And from that very moment, God has been working to save man. In Genesis chapter 3 and verse 15, we have the very first gospel sermon. And from that point on and then on forward, we find God's plan for saving man. We find all of the acts of the Old Testament, the promise given to Abraham. We find that Moses brought the children of Israel out of Egypt. We find that there was a united kingdom under Saul, under David, and under Solomon. We find that there was a divided kingdom after Solomon's reign. We find that Israel went into captivity under the Assyrians in 721. We find that Judah went into captivity under the Babylonians in 3 carrying away, finally in 586 BC. And then they were allowed to return to the land and rebuild the temple. And then there was a period of 400 years of silence, wherein Jesus, Galatians 4 and verse 4, came into this world. He dwelt among us, John says, John 1 and verse 14. And so the whole Bible is about Jesus, Romans 10 and verse 4. He is the end or the aim of the law. Everything in the Old Testament points toward Jesus. Everything in the New Testament points back toward Jesus. And so we find that in the New Testament, Matthew, Mark, Luke, and John tell us about Jesus. We find the book of Acts is a bridge that teaches us how to become members of the Lord's church. And then we have books or letters, Romans through Jude, that teach us, of course, how to live as Christians. And then the book of Revelation, which teaches us that there is victory in Christ. Today, if you have that understanding in mind, start reading your Bible and start studying your Bible. Study to show yourself approved, a workman that needeth not to be ashamed, rightly dividing the word of truth.
0: Well, we are appreciative of that great segment with Stephen Hall. We can understand the Bible, and as our study earlier from 1 Corinthians 1, 10 and following points out, we can and must speak the same things and be of the same mind and the same judgment to be pleasing to God. And we can be because the Word of God is definitive, and we must obey it. Thanks again to Stephen Hall. Coming up, it's our final segment, our G&T Q&A, and our question today, what is repentance? We'll deal with that after another brief information break.
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2: 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We'd like to hear from you. 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
0: We're back for our final segment, our G&T Q&A. 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Many actually view our programs on our website, and we appreciate that. While you're there, sign our guest book and let us know how you are receiving Good News Today. We appreciate hearing from you. Well, it's our G&T Q&A, and the question we mentioned earlier with which we deal today, what is repentance? Well, biblically defined, the literal definition is it is a change of mind. Of course, it is preceded by godly sorrow. 2 Corinthians 7:10, Paul says godly sorrow leads to or produces repentance. And, of course, restitution in order, the justice aspect of repentance would involve making restitution for what you have done as far as possible. For example, if someone steals someone else's wristwatch and then truly repents and does those things necessary to be in harmony and fellowship with God, then he's going to return the watch. A good illustration of repentance is found in the parable of the two sons in Matthew 21:28 beginning. But what do you think, Jesus said, a man had two sons, and he came to the first and said, son, go work today in my vineyard. He answered and said, I will not, but afterward he regretted it and went. Then he came to the second and said likewise, and he answered and said, I go, sir, but he did not go. Which of the two did the will of his father? They said to him, the first. Jesus said to them, assuredly I say to you that tax collectors and harlots enter the kingdom of God before you. For John came to you in the way of righteousness, and you did not believe him, but tax collectors and harlots believed him, and when you saw it, you did not afterward relent and believe him. And so that's a beautiful illustration of what repentance is. And so, biblically defined in full definition, repentance is godly sorrow that leads one to a change of mind, that leads one to a change of life. Thanks for being with us.

0: And now, Admonition, brought to you by the Collierville Church of Christ.
1: I heard a phrase growing up that I don't hear much anymore. Maybe it's being said, just not around me. But it was someone's filthy rich. We should never be filthy rich. We should never be so rich that it destroys our purity. But Paul writes to Timothy and he says, command those who are rich in this present age not to be haughty, nor to trust in uncertain riches, but in the living God who gives us richly all things to enjoy. Let them, all right, if you're rich, this applies to you. Let them do good that they may be rich in good works, ready to give, willing to share. If you're rich today, there's your call. Be ready to give, ready to share, and rich not in money, but in good works. Thank you.
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2: Welcome to Good News Today, a program where you will always find good news, no matter what else is happening in the world. I'm Jim Dearman, your host for Good News Today. Thanks for joining us here in the Good News Room. Let me tell you, as always, what's coming up on today's program. Our devotional time, of course, begins every program, and that consists of our scripture reading, beautiful singing, then a brief study of our scripture. And today the scripture comes from the Old Testament book of Nehemiah. We're going to look at the first 9 verses of Nehemiah chapter 8. So get your Bibles and turn to Nehemiah chapter 8 and be ready to read along and study along with us. Also, after our devotional time, we will join Leroy Dedman for another excellent Leaving a Legacy segment, If God Be For You, the title of that segment. And then it's David Smith with Be Ready Always as he discusses the grace of God. And our commentary segment, you will not want to miss this today. Did you know that your brain has a delete button? Well, according to this article, the latest research says it does, and we'll relate that to some Bible passages that really reinforce these latest findings. There's some biblical principles that we can apply to that article about your brain's delete button. So that's coming up in our final segment. We're glad that you have joined us here in the Good News Room, and we hope you're ready to read along with us from Nehemiah chapter 8, verses 1 through 9. Now all the people gathered together as one man in the open square that was in front of the water gate, and they told Ezra the scribe to bring the book of the law of Moses, which the Lord had commanded Israel. So Ezra the priest brought the law before the assembly of men and women and all who could hear with understanding on the first day of the 7th month. Then he read from it in the open square that was in front of the water gate from morning until midday before the men and women and those who could understand, and the ears of all the people were attentive to the book of the law. So Ezra the scribe stood on a platform of wood which they had made for the purpose, and beside him at his right hand stood Mattathiah, Shema, Ananiah, Urijah, Hilkiah, and Maaseiah, and at his left hand Padiah, Mishael, Malchijah, Hashem, Hashbadanah, Zechariah, and Meshulam. And Ezra opened the book in the sight of all the people, for he was standing above all the people, and when he opened it, all the people stood up. And Ezra blessed the Lord, the great God. Then all the people answered, Amen, Amen, while lifting up their hands, and they bowed their heads and worshipped the Lord with their faces to the ground. Also Jeshua, Bani, Sherebiah, Jamin, Akab, Shabbatai, Hodijah, Maaseiah, Kalida, Azariah, Jozabad, Hanan, Peliah, and the Levites helped the people to understand the law, and the people stood in their place. So they read distinctly from the book in the law of God, and they gave the sense and helped them to understand the reading. And Nehemiah, who was the governor, Ezra the priest and scribe, and the Levites who taught the people, said to all the people, This day is holy to the Lord your God. Do not mourn nor weep, for all the people wept when they heard the words of the law.

0: The background of our reading today from Nehemiah 8 is the return from Babylonian captivity of God's people, the Israelites. There were three returns, and we're reading about the time when Nehemiah came back to rebuild the walls of Jerusalem. But there was also a rebuilding upon the Word, too. And in this case, the Word was the law of Moses. You see, God's people had abandoned that law. They had gone into idolatry. They had failed to keep the sabbatical year as God had instructed them, and so they had gone into captivity for 70 years to the Babylonians, the southern kingdom had. Now they have returned, and there's a reading of the law and a reestablishment of the pattern that they were supposed to have followed before they abandoned that pattern and God allowed them to go into captivity. There's some very important principles about pattern here, and we are to follow the New Testament pattern today, and we do follow that in the Lord's church, and that New Testament pattern is clear for us. Well, here we see that they had a pattern to follow too, but there are some very interesting points in these first nine verses. The hungering for the Word we see in verse 1. They told Ezra the scribe, the people wanted him to bring the book of the law and to read the book of the law of Moses to them. Then there was the hearing of the Word in verses 2 through 4. They were attentive to the book of the law. Then we see how they honored the Word, the honoring of the Word in verses 5 and 6. The people stood up when he opened it. All the people stood up, and Ezra blessed the Lord, the great God. Then all the people answered, Amen, Amen, while lifting up their hands, and they bowed their heads and worshiped the Lord with their faces to the ground. There was a hunger for the Word. There was a hearing of the Word attentively, and then there was the honoring of that Word. But then in verses 7 and 8, we see the handling of that Word, specifically verse 8. So they read distinctly from the book and the law of God, and they gave the sense and helped them to understand the reading. That's a great verse. Has great application for us today under the New Covenant, because we are to read the law of God for us today, the New Testament, the last will and testament of Christ, and we can understand that Word. The Apostle Paul to the Ephesians said, do not be unwise, but understand what the will of the Lord is. We're going to deal with the latter part of this chapter in a subsequent program. This has some great principles here about how they respected the Word. But there's something I want to close our devotional time with that's so important. There are those in the religious world today who tell us we need to continue to keep the Sabbath and remember the Sabbath, because they claim that while they understand that there are New Testament passages they can't get around that talk about the law being nailed to the cross, as in Colossians 2:14, he took it out of the way, Jesus did, and nailed it to the cross. They try to make a distinction and say, well, yes, that was just the ceremonial law that was nailed to the cross, but not the moral law, not the Ten Commandments. So they claim the Sabbath is still in effect, because they say that was the law of God. They try to make a distinction between the law of God or the moral law and the ceremonial law. But listen to these expressions that we've just read from these nine verses. They wanted Ezra to bring the book of the law of Moses. Down at verse 3, the book of the law it is called. But over in verse 8, they read distinctly from the law of God, from the book in the law of God. The law of Moses, the law of God, the book of the law, they're all references to the very same law, one and the same. And all of that law, including the Sabbath commandment, all of that law was taken out of the way. You read Romans 7, those verses there where Paul says that we're dead to the law. What law is it? He identifies it as the law that said, thou shalt not covet. Well, thou shalt not covet was part of the Ten Commandments. So, indeed, the old law, the law of Moses, the book of the law of God, as it was called, that law has been nailed to the cross, and we are under the new covenant, and there's a pattern under that new covenant that we must follow. We'll talk more about that in a subsequent program as we deal with the latter part of this great eighth chapter of Nehemiah. But right now, it is time for us to join Leroy Dedman for another excellent Leaving a Legacy segment. We're simply calling If God Be For You. Here's Leroy.
1: What do you consider a majority? There's an old Civil War story that tells of a time when General Sherman was camped at the foot of Missionary Ridge, and a Confederate soldier steps out on the ledge and yells to the general, to take his army back north or be killed. The general tells his sergeant to take 5 men and bring the soldier to him. Well, after about 5 minutes of shooting, things begin to be quiet, and the soldier steps out and yells again, "This is your last warning. You better leave." The general then says to the captain, "Take 20 men and capture that rebel, dead or alive." Another period of shooting takes place for about 20 minutes, and the Confederate again yells, "Send your entire army up here, and they will get the same treatment." But about that time, the captain comes stumbling down the ridge and says, "Don't do it, General. It's a trap. There's 2 of them up there." Well, of course, that's just a story we Southerners like to tell. But it kind of reminds me of a story in the Old Testament when Gideon and 300 men won the battle against an army of the Midianites. It is supposed the Midianites may have numbered about 135,000. We read the description in Judges chapter 7, verse 12. "And the Midianites and the Amalekites and all the children of the east lay along the valley like grasshoppers for multitude, and their camels were without number as the sand by the seaside for multitude." We also read God's wisdom in Judges 7, 2, and why he wanted to do this. The Lord said to Gideon, "The people who are with you are too many for me to give the Midianites into their hands, lest Israel claim glory for itself against me, saying, 'My own hand has saved me.'" Now we remember how God reduced Gideon's army of 32,000 down to 300. And they won the battle because they followed the Lord's instructions and he was with them. See, remember, you and God make a majority. The Apostle Paul said this in Romans 8:31, "If God be for us, who could be against us?" Well, this is still true today as it was for Gideon. With God on our side, we can't lose. But the question for us is, how do we have God on our side? Well, we must choose him. He is willing and he is able to help us, but he is waiting on us to ask him. When we choose to leave God out of our lives, then it should come as no surprise that he is not there when things go wrong. For the last 30, 40 years, things have not gone very well in this nation, which was once called a Christian nation. Remember, it is also during this same period of time that he has been moved out of our public lives. We're killing our babies and denouncing God's design for marriage. Remember the words of the psalmist in Psalms 9, verse 17, "The wicked shall be turned into hell, and all the nations that forget God."
0: Our thanks, as always, to Leroy Dedman for another excellent Leaving a Legacy segment. Coming up, it's Be Ready Always with David Smith. But first, a brief information break to give you some very important contact information. We'll be right back.
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2: 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We'd like to hear from you. 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
0: 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And sign our guest book while you're there and let us know how you are receiving the Good News Today program. We'd appreciate knowing that. Right now, we appreciate David Smith, as always, as he brings us another Be Ready Always segment. Here's David.
4: 1 Peter 3, verse 15, the Bible reminds us to sanctify the Lord God in our hearts and to be ready always to give an answer to every man that would ask us for the reason of the hope that is within us, yet do it with meekness and fear. Hi, I'm David Smith, and this is Be Ready Always. I don't think there's anybody who believes in God, who's read the Bible, that would deny the significance of the grace of God. That unmerited, unearned, undeserved favor, that pity that God grants towards sinful men. We all believe in it. But have you ever been approached by someone who says, you know, the only thing necessary in salvation is the grace of God? Grace only. And I don't know if you've been in that position before, but it can kind of stump you sometimes when a person says there's only one component of salvation. And maybe the verse they've used is Ephesians 2:8. For by grace are you saved through faith. It's the gift of God, that not of yourselves. And so maybe somebody says that verse means grace only. Well, what do we say when someone tells us that salvation is by grace alone? And of course, using Ephesians 2 and verse 8. Let's take a look together at Ephesians 2:8, and let's see what that verse is saying and what it's not saying. And maybe the next time someone says something that doesn't really harmonize with what we know the Bible teaches, then we're going to be ready to give an answer. In Ephesians 2:8, the Bible says, "For by grace have you been saved through faith." And then he says, "And that not of yourselves, it is the gift of God." And then he would continue in verse 9, "Not of works, lest anyone should boast." What a great verse, talking about the grace of God and our being saved by it, again, which we do not deny. But let's do a couple of things that may help us to be ready. First of all, in our Bibles, let's take out a pen or a pencil and let's underline the word faith. You know, sometimes people read this verse and the only part of salvation they see is God's part. But in Ephesians 2 and verse 8, there's a human part. There's our part in the salvational process because Paul, by the inspired pen, says, "For by grace have you been saved through faith." Grace is God's part. Faith is our part. Now, there are some who contend that may be a reference to the gospel, but either way, it means the same thing. There's a response on the part of men. What is faith? Well, we could go to Hebrews 11 and we could find that faith is girded by evidence, it's founded by evidence, and it moves men to do what God said. Or we could look at James 2, where beginning in verse 14, we learn that faith, in order to be an alive faith, an active faith, has to be a faith that works. It's an obedient faith. So in Ephesians 2:8, when the Bible says, "For by grace have you been saved through faith," that's not excluding man's obedience, it's including man's obedience. Let's also notice another thing. In verse 8, let's underline also the word gift. At the end of the verse, he says, "For by grace have you been saved through faith, not of yourselves. It is the gift of God." So salvation is a gift of God. Now here's the truth about a gift. A gift can either be accepted or rejected. So there's still a human part in the salvational process. Inasmuch as we have to obey God, it's up to us whether we receive the gift of God or whether we reject it. And we receive it by obedience and reject it by disobedience. So the verse is not saying grace alone. It is emphasizing the importance of the grace of God, but it's also emphasizing the importance of man's activity in salvation to be obedient to the divine plan. Let's do one more thing. Let's notice in verse 8 that the word "for" begins the verse. Let's circle that word and draw a line back to verse 6 because it's part of a greater discussion. That one verse doesn't stand alone. Back in verse 6, Paul is talking about the people to whom he's writing. He says, "And raised us up together and made us sit together in the heavenly places in Christ Jesus." He's talking to people who have been raised up and thereby saved by the grace of God through their faith. What does it mean to be raised up? If you like to write in your Bible, out beside verse 6, or maybe the line that you drew between verse 6 and verse 8, write Romans 6, verses 3 and 4. Here's what the Apostle Paul, the same Apostle, said when he wrote to the Romans back in Romans 6. He says, "Therefore we are buried with Him through baptism into death, that just as Christ was raised from the dead by the glory of the Father, even so we also should walk in newness of life." So the people to whom he's writing, these Ephesians, they had been raised after their baptism or in baptism. They had been buried in baptism and raised to walk in newness of life. And when they did that, they had been saved by the grace of God. So when we look at Ephesians 2 and verse 8, it is a verse that's not saying the only thing in the world that matters is the grace of God and it's the only component in salvation. No, it's emphasizing a lot more than that. It's telling us that God is gracious, He's merciful to us more than we deserve to be treated, but there's a human response to the grace of God, and that's to be obedient. So maybe the next time someone asks about this verse, we'll be ready to give an answer. I'm David Smith, and this is Be Ready Always.
0: Our thanks to David Smith. Coming up, it's our commentary segment. Do you realize your brain has a delete button? We'll tell you what that's all about and relate some biblical passages to an article that I ran across recently. So stay tuned for that. Right now, it's time for another brief information break.
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2: 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We'd like to hear from you. 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
0: We are back for our final segment. Incidentally, we do want you to take advantage of that contact information. Again, our website is gnttv.org. We hope you'll visit our site and leave us a message on our guest book. We also want you to like us on Facebook and follow us on Twitter. Well, I mentioned that your brain has a delete button, according to an article from FastCompany.com. That's where I saw the article. It was written by Judah Pollack and Olivia Fox Caban. And here's the gist of it. It seems that for years, the ability to learn has been linked to building and strengthening neural connections. But now, it's also about breaking down the old connections in the brain. They call it synaptic pruning. Well, we're familiar with pruning as far as gardening is concerned, and in fact, that's what the article calls upon us to do. It says, think of your brain as a garden growing synaptic connections between neurons. There are cells called glial cells that are the gardeners of your brain. What they do is speed up the signals between certain neurons, but there are other cells called microglial cells, and they are the waste removers. They get rid of the weeds of the brain, I guess you could say, to stay with the gardening analogy. But how do they know which ones to remove? Well, they mark and destroy the connections that are used least. And this is how the brain makes room for you to build new and stronger connections so you can learn more. Now, the article says this is why sleep is so important, because your brain cleans itself out. It does its gardening, its weeding, while you are asleep. So the article reminds us, be mindful of what you are mindful of. In other words, about the things that you're thinking about. You see, it's the synaptic connections you don't use that get marked for recycling. So the ones you do use are the ones that get watered and oxygenated. So be mindful of what you're thinking about. Well, that brings to my mind a few passages of Scripture that I think relate to these findings. Think about what Paul wrote, for example, in Romans 12, 1 and 2. I beseech you, therefore, brethren, by the mercies of God, that you present your bodies a living sacrifice, holy, acceptable to God, which is your reasonable service, and do not be conformed to this world, but be transformed, now notice it, by the renewing of your mind, that you may prove what is the good and acceptable and perfect will of God. We go back to an Old Testament passage, Proverbs 23, verse 7, for as he thinks in his heart, so is he. And the words of Jesus are recorded for us in Luke 6:45, where Jesus said, a good man out of the good treasure of his heart brings forth good, and an evil man out of the evil treasure of his heart brings forth evil. Then the Lord says, for out of the abundance of the heart the mouth speaks. But when he speaks of the heart, out of the abundance of the heart, he's not talking about the blood pumping organ, obviously. He's talking about the mind, out of the abundance of the mind. So one other passage. We need to follow Paul's inspired directions in Philippians 4, verse 8. What did he write there? Finally, brethren, whatever things are true, whatever things are noble, whatever things are just, whatever things are pure, whatever things are lovely, whatever things are of good report, if there is any virtue, and if there is anything praiseworthy, meditate, as the New King James says, meditate on these things. Meditate on these things. Well, the last line of this article from FastCompany.com reads, quote, "To take advantage of your brain's natural gardening system, simply think about the things that are important to you. Your gardeners will strengthen those connections and prune the ones that you care about less. It's how you help the garden of your brain flower." Well, think about it. If we meditate on God's Word and live according to its teaching, our lives will flower. And one day, we'll reside forevermore in the garden of God, heaven. Well, I think there is some relation between that article and the passages we read. In other words, long ago, the Bible reminds us that we need to concentrate on the things above. It reminds us of what Paul wrote in Colossians 3. If then you were raised with Christ, writing to Christians, set your mind on things above, where Christ is, sitting at the right hand of God. Seek those things which are above, where Christ is sitting at the right hand of God. Set your mind, he then goes on things above, not on things of the earth, for you died and your life is hidden with Christ in God. And so let's spend a great deal of time with spiritual things. Well, speaking of time, that's all the time we have for another edition of Good News Today. We hope you'll join us next time here in the Good News Room. And remember to visit our website at gnttv.org. We'll see you next time.

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0: It's 61 degrees.
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4: 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When you leave us your name and

him. Verse 4 assures us of the certainty of his sufferings for us. And verse 5 reminds us that our transgressions and iniquities can only attain peace and healing through Jesus Christ, to which we will say in the words of that blessed hymn, Hallelujah, what a Savior. And now, will you consider Isaiah 53 and verse 6 with me? All we like sheep have gone astray. We have turned every one to his own way, and the Lord hath laid on him the iniquity of us all. May I ask 3 questions from this one verse? Have we gone astray? Have we turned our own way? And have we sent sin on its way? All from Isaiah 53, 6. Number 1, have we gone astray? Note that one in this verse is compared to a sheep. Let's think about sheep for a moment. You know, sheep have very little ability to defend themselves. And a sheep is the safest in the hands of a shepherd. Why, we learn that from the 23rd Psalm. And even Jesus in John chapter 10, beginning with verse 11. And we understand that through just everyday life and watching stories of shepherd and sheep. And maybe you are a shepherd or you live someone who has sheep. In Matthew 18, beginning with verse 12, listen to the beautiful parable when Jesus said, How do you think? If a man have 100 sheep and one of them be gone astray, doth he not leave the 99 and goeth into the mountains and seeketh that which is gone astray? And if so be that he find it, verily I say unto you, he rejoiceth more of that sheep than of the 99 which went not astray. Even so, it is not the will of your Father which is in heaven that one of these little ones should perish. Again, from Matthew 18:14, it is not the Lord's will that anyone should perish. The Lord does not want anyone to be lost or for sheep to go astray. He wants us to have lives that are guided by the Good Shepherd. You know, I heard it said one time that a preacher was preaching, and he said a man would up and say, Well, it doesn't matter to me. The Lord is my shepherd. And that preacher quickly replied, He's not your shepherd if you're not his sheep. And that is true. You know, the Lord has made it possible for us to be guided by the great shepherd, Jesus Christ. Listen to 2 Peter 3:9. Peter affirms, The Lord is not slack concerning his promise, as some men count slackness, but is long-suffering to usward, not willing that any should perish, but that all should come to repentance. Sometimes people will ask, Jeff, how come the Lord will not return? What does it seem like the Lord is waiting on? Well, dear friends, he could be waiting on you. You may be the one that he's waiting on to get your life finally right. Luke's account of the great joy from this parable in Matthew 18, in Luke 15, verse 7, Jesus said, I say unto you that likewise joy shall be in heaven over one sinner that repenteth, more than over 99 just persons which need no repentance. Building off that, how that the shepherd rejoices more of the sheep, and he does, that he finds, because that sheep away from the flock and away from the shepherd will face a horrible and untimely demise. So, dear friends, I would submit, let's no longer stray, for the shepherd awaits. 1 Peter 2:25, For you were as sheep going astray, but are now returned unto the shepherd and bishop of your souls. Will you turn to him? Isaiah 55:7, Let the wicked forsake his way, and the unrighteous man his thoughts, and let him return unto the Lord, and he will have mercy upon him, and to our God, for he will abundantly pardon. Question 2 from Isaiah 53:6. Have we turned our own way? Listen to these verses. There is a way which seemeth right unto a man, but the end thereof are the ways of death. Proverbs 14:12. Oh, the words of Jeremiah the prophet. O Lord, I know that the way of man is not in himself. It is not in man that walketh to direct his steps. Jeremiah 10, verse 23. Dear friends, when we think about this, so many times we want to go in our own direction. I've had people share with me, well, I'd like to pursue my own spiritual journey. Well, dear friends, if the Lord is not guiding you in that spiritual journey, you're trying to create a law unto yourselves and a God that's going to falter.
but rather would we not do better to be simply sheep?

0: Sheep of the shepherd, Jesus Christ, he has already laid out the path. Listen, 1 Peter 3:18, "For Christ also hath once suffered for sins, the just for the unjust," now listen, "that he might bring us to God, being put to death in the flesh, but quickened by the Spirit." I submit we go that way. Allow the great shepherd to bring us to God. For there is but one way that we can definitely count on, and that way is Christ Jesus. In John 14:6, Jesus said, "I am the way, the truth, and the life, and no man cometh unto the Father but by me." Dear friends, let me pause here for a moment. Would you love to know more about Jesus and the cross of Christ in order to serve Christ? Would you love to grow in not having a life that is astray? Would you rather have a life that has a victory in Jesus? Let me share with you what we have. We'd like to send you a very special study. It's 13 parts in one booklet, and the study is called Victory in Jesus. Again, this is something you can have absolutely free and study on your own pace. You may want to make it a use for a daily devotional. The International Gospel Hour offers this absolutely free. 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It's very simple. Just call us toll-free at 1-855-IGH-6988. That's 1-855-IGH-6988. Leave us your name and address and simply say, "Send me the Victory in Jesus," and we'll send that to you as soon as possible. And as we always note, if you'd rather write us at the internationalgospelhour.com, go there to our website. 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Also, let us know the station of which you're hearing our broadcast or the mode of which you're hearing our broadcast. We love to know where people hear us and from where they're listening. Thank you always for joining us here on the broadcast, Are You Listening? And now, let's conclude our thoughts from Isaiah 53, verse 6. We've already asked two questions. Have we gone astray? And have we turned our own way? We've answered those. Let's ask our third one, and let's answer it. Have we sent sin on its way? Remember, if one has gone astray, one can return. If one has turned his own way, he can turn back again. Listen to 2 Corinthians chapter 5, beginning with verse 21, and we're going to read into chapter 6 and verse 2. "For he hath made him to be sin for us, who knew no sin, that we might be made the righteousness of God in him. We then, as workers together with him, beseech you also that you receive not the grace of God in vain. For he saith, I have heard thee in a time accepted, and in the day of salvation I have succored or aided thee. Behold, now is the accepted time. Behold, now is the day of salvation." Dear friends, the question is, have we sent sin on its way? You know, when the Bible speaks, "The Lord hath laid on him the iniquity of us all," brings back to mind that scapegoat in the Old Testament, of which the priest would lay the sins on the scapegoat and send the scapegoat or the goat off into the wilderness. Well, our sins have not been placed on a goat, but on the Lamb. "And with he who knew no sin to be made sin for us," what does Paul say? "Now is the accepted time. Behold, now is the day of salvation." Nobody has to delay. Hebrews 5, verses 8 and 9 says, "Though he were a son, yet learned he obedience by the things which he suffered. And being made perfect, he became the author of eternal salvation unto all that obey him." Simple obedience unto God, as we've talked in previous broadcasts. Obviously, we need faith in God. Hebrews 11, 6 tells us, "Without that faith, it is impossible to please him." And Jesus commanded that we believe that he is the Christ. John 8, 24. Jesus taught us the commandment of repentance in Luke 13, verse 3, that Peter preached on the day of Pentecost in Acts 2, 38. Jesus taught to confess him before men, Matthew 10, 32 and 33. And the eunuch had no problem making that confession in Acts 8, verse 37. Then one is baptized into Christ for the remission of sins, as they did in Acts chapter 2 and verse 38, and to be added and placed in Christ, if you will, Galatians 3:27, and for those sins to be washed away, Acts 22:16. We're raised to walk in newness of life, Romans 6:4-6. And then in that newness of life, we walk faithful for our Lord, Revelation 2:10, Ephesians 4:20-24. Where are we going, friend? Well, allow the shepherd to lead us. What a great study today. And I want to continue studying with you. Shall we do so? Thank you for joining me today on Are You Listening? I'm Jeff Archie. And folks, until next time, keep listening.
1: God be with you till we...
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1: God be with you till we meet again.
3: Something remarkable happens when we pray. God the Father, the one who crafted a universe into existence, dares to hear what we have to say. 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Incline your ear, O Lord, and answer me. 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In the day of my trouble, I call upon you, for you answer me. God the Father listens to us when we pray. 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

0: Hello and welcome to Counterpoint. I'm Mike Hixon, and with me today, B.J. Clark. B.J., it's always a joy to be with you. Appreciate your Bible knowledge, your willingness to be a part of the program. And we have been discussing a lot of different Bible topics through the years. And today, we want to talk about what makes a nation great. And I guess there are a lot of different earmarks of what makes greatness in the eyes of people. But down through the centuries, a number of kingdoms, empires, nations have come into power and have later diminished in power. And I think about, for example, the Grecian Empire. And that was a powerful, prolific empire, followed by Rome. And then we come all the way down to America and we think about how immeasurably blessed we have been in this nation. And so when you begin looking at all the nations, all the kingdoms that have come and gone down through the years, how do you quantify greatness? How do you qualify that?
1: Really, God gets to define greatness, and that's part of the problem, because when men define greatness, they usually do it on the basis of, do they have a strong military? Do they have a strong economy? And you know, Solomon's kingdom was militarily strong, and it was a booming economy. In fact, the scripture says that gold was so prominent in those days, silver was accounted as being for nothing, 1 Kings 10. And yet Solomon, in the very next chapter, 1 Kings 11, is identified as an idolater and as one whose wives turned away his heart when he was old.
0: That's right.
1: And that affected the nation in a negative way. And yet you look at the nation of Israel and ask someone, when was it at its zenith? And a lot of folks would say, well, during the days of David and Solomon, Solomon in particular, because their territory expanded way up to the river Euphrates and came all the way down. They would look at it as how much land did they possess? Alexander the Great, why is he viewed as great? Look how much land he conquered in such quick fashion. And yet God said, righteousness exalts a nation.
0: That's right.
1: Proverbs 14:34. And that sin is a reproach to any people. When God's making the definitions, it's a whole different definition. And what exalts a nation is righteousness. That doesn't mean it's wrong for a nation to have a good economy or a strong military, but that's not what really defines greatness.
0: That's right. You know, the psalmist said in Psalm 33, blessed is the nation whose God is the Lord, and the people whom he has chosen as his own inheritance. And then later, Psalm 34, O taste and see that the Lord is good. Blessed is the man who trusts in him. B.J., I know that when we look at our nation, the founding of our nation, there were a lot of things that I think contributed in many respects to the greatness of this nation.
1: Sure.
0: I mean, we think about the fact that, ideally speaking, men and women believed in the one true God. There was a deep and abiding respect for the Word of God, and that is evidenced by going back and reading, historically speaking, the papers, the things that have been written. We look at our Constitution. There was a tremendous, I guess you would say, belief in the sovereignty of God. And so it's hard to believe that in a little over 200 years that some of the very things that were the substance, the fiber of this nation, are no longer present as they once were. And so, B.J., what causes a nation to lose her moorings?
1: You know, it's self, sin. The middle letter of the word sin is the letter I. What I want becomes prominent and first. The middle letter of the word pride, again, the letter I. It's all about what I want. And Satan wants to appeal to our selfishness. He wants to make us selfish and wants us to focus on the very opposite of what Jesus said. If you will come after him, you have to deny self. Satan says, no, glorify yourself, exalt yourself. God says, no, deny yourself and I'll exalt you.
0: That's right. That's
1: and
0: right.
1: If a nation will deny its selfish pleasures and pursue righteousness instead, God will exalt that nation. The nation that forgets God is the one that's turned into a Sheol, the grave, and into the place of death. And so if a nation wants to die, the best way for it to do that is to forget God.
0: That's right.
1: If a nation wants to live, the best way for it to thrive and survive is to glorify God. If you look at, I'm teaching the Kings right now.
0: Sure, that's right.
1: And there's so many evidences in the book of Kings where when men were doing what God wanted them to do, it went well for them.
0: That's right.
1: When they were doing what they wanted to do, it didn't. The northern kingdom, once the kingdom was divided after the death of Solomon, the northern kingdom had an evil king, Jeroboam, and they never recovered from it. 19 kings later, they're still evil, every single one of them. And guess what? The southern kingdom had a few good kings mixed in. Guess which kingdom lasted longer? The southern kingdom lasted about 135 years longer than the northern kingdom did. And it was all because of leadership and willingness to follow the righteous principles of God the northern kingdom, which never did.
0: So true. BJ, in looking, for example, at some of the things that make a country, make a nation great, one of the things that I think contributed to the building of America and made this country in many respects great for so many years was the home.
1: Mm-hmm.
0: And there was a sense of pride within the home, and it was a biological unit that was connected, and there was, I think, a respect for the Word of God when it came to the home, the permanency of the home, the permanency of marriage, and growing out of that would be the work ethic. And I want to go back to the home in just a minute and talk about the marital relationship. But in 1 Timothy chapter 5, Paul said, if any does not provide for his own, especially those of his own household, he is denied the faith and is worse than an unbeliever, worse than an infidel. BJ, there was a day and time in America that people had a strong work ethic.
1: Right.
0: And one of the things that contributed to the demise of the Roman Empire was the, well, higher taxes, higher taxation. And we have a lot of folks in our country today that quite honestly don't pull their own weight.
1: Yeah.
0: And so we have raised a generation of people, maybe two or three generations of people, that lack a work ethic. And so would it be the case that the lack of a work ethic could bring a nation down?
1: Absolutely. In fact, that principle is so embedded in Scripture that Paul wrote, if a man won't work, neither should he eat. And that if some of the Thessalonians who were allegedly not working for spiritual reasons, we're waiting on the second coming, and we quit our jobs to wait for the spiritual moment, that was condemned. We're still living on this planet, and we still have to provide for our own.
0: Mm-hmm.
1: And if a man wouldn't work, he was to be withdrawn from. He was considered to have been walking disorderly.
0: Right.
1: 2 Thessalonians 3:6 is one of the areas in which disorderly conduct would have been seen. And so what's the point? The point is that God does want us to work and to carry our own weight, so to
0: That's
1: speak.
0: Right.
1: That doesn't mean we can't be compassionate and benevolent to those who fall on hard times. The early church at Jerusalem
0: Sure.
1: was. But at the same time, they were all commanded to go out and do their part.
0: That's exactly right. BJ, one of the real problems that we have in our country today, illicit sexual relationships.
1: Yeah.
0: In 1 Timothy chapter 5, Paul said, I desire that the younger widows, listen to him, marry, bear children, and manage the house. It seems like we've got the proverbial cart before the horse now. You have a lot of folks today, they live together, as we would say, they shack up.
1: Right.
0: They bear children illegitimately, and then maybe, maybe not, they'll think about getting married. And you know, so we've lost our way when it comes to understanding first things first.
1: Mm-hmm.
0: You know, you want to have children, that's wonderful. But you need to get married first. The Hebrew writer talks about the marriage bed is undefiled, but fornicators and adulterers God will judge. BJ, don't you think that Hollywood has in many ways glamorized
1: Oh, sure.
0: illicit sexual relations? And you know
1: Yeah.
0: what? You don't need to be a prude and get married. You want to have children? That's no big deal. So how do we counter this? Because we're talking about the greatness of a nation. And there was a day and time in our nation when, you know what, to bear a child out of wedlock, man, that was looked down upon.
1: Mm-hmm.
0: Matter of fact, families tried to hide it. because they were embarrassed. Yeah. And yet there's no sense of shame today. Jeremiah talked about the people of his day. He asked the question, were they ashamed when they committed these abominations? His answer was, not at all.
1: Yeah. Says they couldn't even blush.
0: Yeah. So, BJ, have we gotten to the point in time today where our senses are so dulled that you know what, we just, no big deal. Old news.
1: You know, Paul Harvey, of all people, had a program years ago, decades ago now, called If I Were the Devil. And you can find this on YouTube. And the reason I would recommend it is because he does take some very moral conservative positions there that match Scripture. You just watch that and listen to that audio of his. If I Were the Devil, here's what I'd do to America to try to destroy it. And then just watch what's happened in the history of our country since then. And in fact, one of those videos that I saw on YouTube, one of them's just audio. Mm-hmm. One of them has actual pictures of news stories and cartoons and things of that nature showing that what Mr. Harvey was saying on his program is indeed exactly the methodology Satan has used to try to bring down this country. Mm-hmm. And it always amazes me. You get these pundits on television and they know something's wrong with America, and they argue between themselves about what's wrong and how to fix it. And yet, if any of the panelists were to say, the prescription for what's wrong with America is right here in this book, they'd be laughed off the set.
0: That's right.
1: It's sad. There was a time when presidents quoted this book as the solution to our problems.
0: That's right.
1: And now, our current First Lady was mocked, and don't get me wrong, I know that some people take the Lord's Prayer and they turn it into something, vain repetition and just saying words without thought, and I'm not suggesting that everything about our First Lady's life or behavior is exactly in conformity to Scripture, but she was mocked unmercifully recently in the news for saying the Lord's Prayer, reading the Lord's Prayer. And I'm thinking to myself, okay, how far have we come when you have George Washington say, it's impossible to govern rightly without the Bible. And now, when the First Lady even mentions something that the Lord taught men to pray, we can't have that. That's missing the separation of church and state. We have become so secular,
0: Right.
1: And Satan must be laughing with glee. How he has a lot of people scared to death to mention what this book says for fear that they'll be called bigots.
0: And you know what, BJ, it's amazing in listening to what you're saying, the fact that you think about our founding fathers, go back, look at George Washington, Abraham Lincoln, others, many of the men that were such a blessing to this nation, the founding of our nation, the very men and women who believed so deeply in this nation and in respecting ideals of Scripture, they would not even be welcome in Congress. Matter of fact, they would be laughed to scorn.
1: They would.
0: The television pundits, as you mentioned a moment ago, can you imagine the disrespect, the disdain that they would have for President Washington, President Lincoln, men like that? Unbelievable.
1: In these presidential debates that we see every 4 years, they always want to bring up a moral issue that's been turned into a political issue. And then here's the sad thing. They say, okay, you can't talk about this because that would be bringing religion into politics. Well, wait a minute. They hijacked an issue like homosexuality from God's already spoken on the issue long before it ever became a political football kicked back and forth between the parties. Abortion. You can't talk about abortion because that's a religious issue and you're bringing it into politics. Look, they're the ones who took these moral issues that God already spoke on, hijacked them, and made them part of their political platforms, and then they want to muzzle us and say, but you can't talk about it. Wait a minute. God already beat you to the punch. He already talked about it. He already said what's right and what's wrong. And what's wrong with this nation is that what God says, men don't want to hear. My people, Hosea said, are destroyed for lack of knowledge. That's what was wrong in the nation of Israel. and it's what's wrong today.
0: Amen. You know what, BJ? Can't help but think, you mentioned separation of church and state, and I know that that has become kind of an anthem among many people today. And you know what? Sadly, we got a lot of folks in the church that have bought into the world. And when I read 1 John chapter 2, 15 through 17, Romans chapter 12, 1 and 2, James 4, 4, you know what I see? I see the need for us to start preaching again the separation of church and the world.
1: Oh, good
0: Paul
1: point.
0: Said, yeah. Come ye out from among them and be ye separate.
1: Right.
0: You know what? We've got some folks in the church that need to understand, you know what? We're not to be a part of the world. And we've soaked up the ideologies and the philosophies of the world, and we have weakened the church in many, many respects. The church is the pillar and ground of the truth. If we don't stand for the truth, who will?
1: Absolutely. Jesus said of his apostles in verse 16, they are not of the world, even as I am not of the world. And someone has well noted that, look, it's one thing for the boat to be in the water. That has to be. But when the water gets in the boat, that's when you've got an issue. As Christians, we have to live in the world, but we don't have to let the world live in us. That's
0: right.
1: When we start sinking.
0: That's exactly right. And you know what? You know, in John chapter 7, verse 7, Jesus said, the world hates me. And he gave the reason for that. He said, because I testify of it, mm-hmm. that its works are evil.
1: Right.
0: And you know what? When we stand up for truth, the world may hate us, but you know what? If we're going to make the country in which we live great, if we're going to stand for greatness in the eyes of God, then you know what? It may be the case that we're going to face some persecution and tribulation.
1: And isn't it ironic, Mike, that we're the ones called the haters? If we stand up for a certain thing and say this is wrong, and anyone who participates in it is wrong, we're the haters. And yet Jesus said, and the passage you just mentioned, and just triggered the thought with me, John 7:7, the world can't hate you, but me it hates because I testify that the works are evil. Who are the real haters here? The real haters are those who hate Christ and his word because they don't want to live by it. And so they call us haters when in fact,
0: They are
1: the haters.
0: That's exactly
1: based on
0: right.
1: what Jesus said in John 7 and verse 7. They hate him and they hate his words.
0: Outstanding point. BJ, you mentioned a moment ago, we've been talking about marriage, some of the things that were at one time bedrocks in our society. In Matthew chapter 19, Jesus was asked by the Pharisees, is it lawful for a man to put away his wife for every cause or for any reason? And of course, his response, and Jesus would often answer a question with a question.
1: Mm-hmm.
0: And he asked, have you not read? Now, again, we talk about marriage. You know, in the 1940s, sociologists would have said that divorce is deviant behavior.
1: Right.
0: And as the old phrase has been, that's been around for a long time, you've come a long way, baby.
1: Yeah.
0: You know, we're at a point in time today where divorce is not even, I mean, people don't even think about it. And yet, there was a day and time when people understood the permanency, the commitment involved. Jesus said, what therefore God has joined together, let not man put asunder. Now, either he meant that or he didn't. And by the way, in giving the cause for divorce, he said, and I say to you, that's his divine authority. He has all authority. So, BJ, how in the world have we gotten to a point where marriage is not viewed as a permanent institution, and how do we counter those, even within the church?
1: Mm-hmm.
0: Again, talking about how the world has encroached the church, we've got some folks in the church that don't see anything wrong with it anymore.
1: I know. There's a steady, steady drip, drip, drip, drip, which leads to erosion. And it doesn't happen overnight. It's like the old frog in the kettle we've talked about for years that, look, you can turn him up 1 degree at a time and end up boiling him before he ever jumps out because he acclimates to his surroundings. And you can walk into a dark room, and at first it seems so dark, but the longer you sit there, it doesn't seem quite as dark as it used to. And that's part of our problem. Have no fellowship with the unfruitful works of darkness, Ephesians 5:11. A problem is we don't see them as dark as they used to
0: be. That's exactly right.
1: We've started, our eyes are getting used to the darkness. And we cannot afford to do that, because then the truth gets defined or redefined into something that's not really the truth.
0: That's right.
1: It's making God in our image rather than following the image that he wants us to live in.
0: That's right. You know, in many respects, we have become bosom buddies with the ruler of the darkness of this world.
1: Yes.
0: As Paul talked about in Ephesians chapter 6. BJ, I wish we didn't have to talk about this, but I think we have to. In Matthew chapter 19, Jesus gives us a biblical portrait of marriage.
1: Yeah.
0: And again, one of the hallmarks that's made this country great, marriage, the marriage institution. And yet now we're living in a day and time in which it is legal in every state for two men, two women, to enter into a marital relationship and that be condoned by our public. And again, just like divorce was viewed deviant behavior, homosexuality at one time was viewed as deviant behavior, and it's in the mainstream now. So how do we counter the growing tide of those that, and I have no doubt Hollywood and the news media have glamorized this. They have mainstreamed it. So how do we, as Christians, how do we counter this? Because is it working to the betterment of our country, or is it eating, gnawing away at the foundation?
1: We say this so often, but it has to be said. The way to counter it is to get people back to, number one, appreciating there is a God in heaven, and number two, appreciating this. Because this is his universe, the rules are made by him, the one who made this universe. And if we don't like those rules, then what is our choice? Either go out and make a universe of our own and come up with our own rules? Well, that's not possible, because I don't have the power. I don't have the wisdom. That should tell me something. It should tell me that if I don't have the power and the wisdom of the one who made this universe, maybe he knows more than I know.
0: That's right.
1: Obviously, he knows more than I know. He can do more than I can do. So what I'm going to bow to him and say, you're wiser than I, and I'm going to listen to you, and I'm going to do what you say. And I'm not going to listen to these people over here who say, well, marriage ought to be this. Hey, you didn't invent marriage. Did you create the first couple? No. What right do you have to define the rules for marriage when you didn't invent it?
0: That's right.
1: It belongs to God. He's the author of it. And as long as he is, this is his manual, his rule book. You go and you buy a game at the store, and it has a manual, a rule book, and that's the way you're supposed to play. And who made those rules? The creators of the game.
0: That's right.
1: Who created this world? God. He makes the rules.
0: Exactly right. BJ, you alluded to Hosea chapter 4 a moment ago about the children of Israel, the fact that they were being destroyed for lack of knowledge.
1: Right.
0: And we've been talking about what makes a nation great. Hosea said in chapter 8, they sow the wind and they reap the whirlwind. Do you think it's possible that in many respects we as a nation of people are reaping the whirlwind of godless, hedonistic, humanistic thinking of previous generations?
1: Absolutely. In fact, the book of Exodus talks about the sins of the fathers being visited upon the third and fourth generations there, and that's not just confined to the children of Israel. So many places we can look at the decisions made by our ancestors and see how we're still paying the price for those decisions, and it ought to sober us up to the reality of, hey, our grandchildren, what are they going to inherit as far as this world is concerned? And if we don't stand up and start speaking up for the righteous principles
0: that make
1: a nation great, then our children, our grandchildren, are going to live in a nation that's not so great. You want to make America great again? The number one way to do it is not even through economic policy or military policies, immigration policies alone. The number one way to make America great again is to get America to be good again, to love God again.
0: That's right.
1: And then all that other stuff, yeah, that's important too.
0: That's right.
1: But it's not the most important thing.
0: I tend to think that the other stuff would fall in line.
1: It would.
0: If we would do what we ought to be doing. You know, Hosea, he talked about the fact that, you know, there's a payday someday for how you live.
1: Right.
0: And in Hosea chapter 8, verse 12, and of all of the broad range of subjects that we've talked about, you know, the home, illicit relationships, divorce, homosexual marriage, Hosea said, I've written for him the great things of my law, but they were considered a strange thing. Don't you find it ironic that in our nation, a nation that has a rich history, and going all the way back to our founding fathers who deeply believed in God, who trusted His Word, who understood that His Word and His Word alone is what's going to make this nation great. And if you had asked them, okay, what does the Bible say about marriage? They could probably have told you. And yet we live in a nation today when if you were to go to Washington and poll some of the men and women that are supposedly leading our nation, if you were to say, what did God say about marriage? Mm-hmm. How did God define marriage? And you said, you know, here's what the Bible says. They'd say, well, strange, I never thought about that.
1: And you know what's sad, Mike? You could go to seminary-trained professors, seminary-trained pastors and preachers, as they would call themselves, and many of them, frankly, are as ignorant of the Scriptures as some of the politicians, even though they allegedly have been professionally trained.
0: Sure.
1: No wonder we call those cemeteries instead of seminaries, because they kill faith in the inspired Word of God. And you and I have to get men back to realizing not only is there a God in heaven, but this is His inspired Word, every syllable of it.
0: That's right.
1: And I need to follow it and respect it and do what it says, because if I don't, then I'm asking for the consequences that come to those who disobey this book.
0: That's right. And BJ, I know we got less than a minute left, but I want to give a plug very quickly to the Memphis School of Preaching. I know that you direct the school, and, you know, I just think about the lack of biblical teaching in a lot of schools around our country. But I can assure those who are watching this program that the Memphis School of Preaching, that you believe in the inspiration of Scripture. You believe that the 66 books of the Bible need to be taught in their entirety, and that we need to hold to the law of Christ. And so I think we owe a great deal of indebtedness to you, brethren. I think you're where you need to be, and I appreciate all your great work.
1: We appreciate your kind words. Yes, sir.
0: BJ, great to be with you. Great program. A lot of good stuff. And we appreciate you being with us, and hope and pray that you'll be back with us again next week. Until then, God bless. Amen.

0: Like all good Southern gentlemen, I am a great and passionate follower of college football. I will never forget the 1993 Sugar Bowl. It was Alabama versus Miami. I didn't go to the game because I said, Alabama doesn't have a chance. My brother said, you're wrong. My brother was smarter than me, and he went. Miami's Heisman quarterback didn't know where he was most of the game because he was on his back looking up. He had a wide receiver named Lamar Thomas, who was one of the greats as well. I remember the play that George Teague let Thomas get behind him and catch a long pass. Teague did not give up. Teague ran Thomas down, who was supposed to be the fastest man on the field, and stripped the ball from his hands. Teague made the choice to never give up. And when he proceeded through, he never looked back. That's an ideal that I think should be cast in stone for all Christians. Luke 9:62 says, no one who puts his hand to the plow and looks back is fit for the service. I'm Robbie Owens, and that's my humble opinion.
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0: It's 66 degrees.
2: Hello and welcome again to Counterpoint. I'm Mike Hickson and B.J. Clark is with me as always, and we are so pleased to have the opportunity to study with you. Today we're going to be talking about the theme, Prove All Things by the Bible. Please stay tuned. B.J., it's always great to be with you. Appreciate so much your friendship, your Bible knowledge, and the participation that we have together on this program.
3: I could say the same thing right back to you. Thank you, brother.
2: B.J., I guess as we begin today, we talk about there being a standard in matters of religion. Mm-hmm. And, you know, there are a lot of folks in the world today that don't necessarily understand that the Bible is the authoritative word of God. That is the standard, the litmus test, if you please, for things pertaining to religion. So how do you counter this idea that there is no standard? Because that seems to be prevalent in the world today.
3: You know, what's amazing to me, Mike, is that everyone is used to standards in every other facet of life. They know that this is how many inches it takes to make a foot, how many feet it takes to make a yard. When they go to the grocery store, they expect certain weights and measures to be honored. There are standards everywhere. The red light means stop. The green light means go. We're not opposed to standards, generally speaking, but it's somehow a problem with people for God to be able to set standards as to what to do or what not to do. And I think what we have to try to show people is what would happen to our world if we were to suddenly jettison all the standards. Just take the highways, for example. We were talking earlier, just before we started the program here, about how some people are ignoring the set standards and how dangerous that is on the highways. But what if there were no speed limits, no stop signs, no stop lights, and every man for himself? What would happen? It would be

0: ignore that in the spiritual realm. I mean, you look around and you see the chaos and the division in the world today. It's obvious we're not all adhering to the same standard. You talked about, 12 inches make a foot. We don't have to guess how far apart we are. We could take a ruler and we could know exactly how far apart we are.
1: That's right. And the Apostle Paul in Philippians chapter 3 in verse number 16 says, let us walk by the same rule. Let us mind the same thing. So there is a rule. There is a standard. And whatsoever we do in word or in deed, we're to do all in the name of the Lord Jesus, according to Colossians 3:17. And if any man speak, let him speak as the oracles of God, 1 Peter 4:11. But that doesn't really answer your question. Your question is, why do people ignore these standards? I was turning to a text that I was thinking about from the book of 2 Peter chapter 2, which describes some people and their attitude. In verse 10, it says, they walk after the flesh in the lust of uncleanness and despise government. Presumptuous are they, self-willed. They're not afraid to speak evil of those in positions of authority, it says. Now, here's the thing. He's not talking about despising the civil government here. These people despise government in general. They don't want to be governed by anyone or anything. No wonder Jesus said the step that we have to take to be able to follow him is to deny self, take up the cross, and follow him. That's why we often point out the middle letter of the word sin is the letter I, and the middle letter of the word pride is the letter I. When I am more focused on what I want than what Christ wants, that's where I get into trouble. And that's why Paul said, I'm crucified with Christ, nevertheless I live, yet not I, but Christ lives in me. And the life which I now live in the flesh, I live by faith in the Son of God, who loved me and gave himself for me. So it's a matter of submitting to the will of someone who is greater than we are.
0: That's right. And BJ, as we talk about this subject and its importance and the fact that there is this standard, there is a standard of authority, Scripture. And there are people, as you said a moment ago, who do not want to be governed by anything or anyone. We see that spirit of lawlessness so prevalent in the world today. So when it comes to matters of religion, the devil is anti-God, anti-Bible. Mm-hmm. And one of the things that disturbs us is that we see a lot of people who listen to what others say in the religious world, but they never really put it to the test. They don't look to the standard. The Bereans were commended because they searched the Scriptures to make sure that what they heard was authenticated by this book that we call the Bible. So there are a lot of people in the world today, they practice things, but the things that they're practicing aren't necessarily found in Scripture. Mm-hmm. Now, Paul said, prove all things, test all things, hold fast that which is good, which would imply there are some things that aren't good. So how do we counter this prevalent attitude among so many in the religious world today that just, they just kind of go with the flow, go with the crowd, and they never really investigate? Maybe that's what we need to do, is encourage people to investigate.
1: Amen. Jesus in the greatest sermon ever preached, the Sermon on the Mount, said in Matthew chapter 7 and verse number 15, beware of false prophets. Now they're going to come to you, he says, in sheep's clothing. They will look harmless. They will appear to be of no threat to you. But really, he says, inwardly, they're ravening wolves. And he says, you've got to know them by their fruits. By their fruits ye shall know them. And so earlier before this, he'd been talking about how the way that leads to heaven is a narrow way, and there are few that find it. The way that leads to destruction is broad, and there are many that go in thereat. And so it's not everyone that says, Lord, Lord, that shall enter the kingdom of heaven, but he that doeth the will of my Father which is in heaven. So Jesus has given us the standard by which we know whether a man is a false prophet. The will of the Father in heaven will tell me that. John said, beloved, believe not every spirit, but try the spirits. Test the teachers, whether they be of God. Now, why would I have to do that? Because many false prophets are gone out into the world. John said that in his day. I asked a preacher one time who acted like there was no such thing as a false teacher in our brotherhood. And I said, listen, John said there were false teachers in his day and time. Have they all suddenly evaporated off the face of the planet? Or do we

0: still have individuals on the planet Earth today who are going around teaching the doctrines and commandments of men, Matthew 15, 8 and 9. And the answer, sadly, is we've got an abundance of that going on around us.
1: You know, you mentioned Matthew 15, and in that context, Jesus, in talking about the religious leaders of his day, identified them as blind leaders of the blind. Yeah. And he said, if the blind lead the blind, they'll both fall in a ditch. And sadly, there are a lot of folks that are just groping in spiritual darkness, and they never investigate. You know, we talk about proving all things. BJ, there are so many things out here that people put their faith in terms of matters of faith, but the faith doesn't substantiate it. For example, we talk about salvation, how to become a child of God. I would say that in the Protestant world, by and large, most people have never heard or never even stepped back to think about, okay, wouldn't it be a good place to start in Acts chapter 2 if I want to know how to be saved? I mean, wouldn't that seem to be the template for how this thing, you know, how the church got started, how people entered the kingdom of God? And yet, when I read Acts chapter 2 and listen to people on the radio and television, that's not what they're saying. So how do we encourage people, look, you've got to go back and investigate.
0: Right. We've got to get them to have the same zest for truth that the noble Bereans had that you mentioned earlier, who were actively involved. They search the scriptures daily, but before they did that, it even says something else. They received the word with all readiness of mind. There's part of the problem.
1: That's right.
0: We've got folks today who are, Peter calls them, willingly ignorant in 2 Peter chapter 3. They don't want to know the truth. Don't confuse me with the facts. I have my mind made up. We need more Corneliuses, who said in Acts 10:33 to a gospel preacher that had come to his home, we are all here present before God to hear all things that are commanded thee. He was willing to hear exactly what God said. He did not have his mind made up, no preconceived ideas or notions. Just tell us what the will of God is, and we will do it. Whatsoever this word says, we will do it. But you know, it's possible to say those words and not live them out. I think about Exodus 19, where Moses at Mount Sinai said some things to the people, and they said, all that you've said, we will do. But it wasn't very long until they reneged on that promise and did not do what God said to do.
1: Not very long at all. You know, back in, you mentioned the Sermon on the Mount, Matthew chapter 7. You know, in Matthew chapter 7, Jesus said, not everyone who says to me, Lord, Lord, shall enter the kingdom of heaven, but he that does the will of my Father, which is in heaven. So it would seem to me that we would want to make sure that we do the will of the Father, and that would begin with becoming a child of God. I mean, what does the Bible teach? You know, I think about in Acts chapter 16, when the Philippian jailer asked Paul and Silas, what must I do to be saved? You know, let the word of God answer the question.
0: You know, you triggered a thought in my head just now about Romans 8, which says very clearly in verse number 16, the Spirit itself, or himself, beareth witness with our spirit that we are the children of God. There was a book that was written some years ago called The Spirit and the Word by Zachary T. Sweeney. It's a great book. And it talks about this business of the Spirit bearing witness with our spirit. And it even presents a chart in there that says, now here's what the Holy Spirit bears witness to be necessary for salvation. Can we say that we have done what the Spirit said is necessary to become a child of God? If we can't check off those boxes, so to speak, that the Spirit gave us, for example, the Spirit says that everyone that has heard and has learned comes to the Father, John 6, 44 and 45, and that faith comes by hearing and hearing by the Word of God or Christ, Romans 10, 17. Can I say check, prove that I've done that? Can I then go down the list and say, except if I don't believe Jesus Christ is the Son of God, I'll die in my sins. How do I know that? Holy Spirit revealed it in John 8 and verse 24. Have I thus believed? Check. And I can just keep going down the list. Repentance, check. All men everywhere commanded to, Acts 17, 30. Have I confessed his name unto salvation? Romans 10, 9 and 10 says I should. Have I been baptized for the remission of sins? Acts 2, 38, check. Now am I living faithfully? All of those things I can double check and say, okay, Can I prove that what the Spirit says I should do to be saved, I have done?
1: So, okay, BJ, in light of what you just said, and I think that the passage you noted a moment ago, Romans chapter 8, is a tremendous text, and that book you referred to is a great book. So look at the religious world today. Most people in the religious world, they're told to accept the Lord Jesus into their heart and then to recite what they call the sinner's prayer. But the verses you appeal to said nothing about the sinner's prayer. So how do you counter those who say, well, you know what? This is what I did.
0: I would love to be able to have that conversation and lovingly say, okay, now I can show you where the Holy Spirit said to repent and be baptized for the remission of sins, because the apostle spoke as the Spirit gave them utterance, Acts 2:4, and thus whatever was said in Acts 2:38 was as the Spirit was giving utterance. Now, what you need to do is show me where the Holy Spirit ever said that one should say a prayer and ask Jesus to come into their heart. You're saying, check, I did that, but what you haven't yet proven is that the Holy Spirit says you could or should do that. And what you need to do is show me where the Holy Spirit in this book right here said that I should do what you're suggesting you did. If you can't show me that, then basically you're bearing witness only with your spirit, not with the Holy Spirit.
1: And you know, BJ, in just trying to process the information and beginning in Matthew, going through Revelation, I can't think of a single text that would substantiate the sinner's prayer. It's just not there.
0: No, now sometimes, as you know, people will make a vain attempt to make Luke 18 the sinner's prayer, but they've missed a couple of things here that are probably worth our time to investigate. Jesus talked about the two men that went up into the temple to pray, one a Pharisee, the other a publican. But notice these individuals were already in a covenant relationship with God under the covenant. And so the Pharisee is praying, God, I thank thee, and he's patting himself on the back for how great he is. And the publican, standing afar off, would not so much as lift up his eyes, God, be merciful to me, a sinner. And this man went down to his house justified rather than the other. Couple of things. First of all, Jesus is talking about people on this side of the cross that had not yet died. Jesus had not yet died, and thus the New Testament was not in force in Luke 18, 9 to 14. These men were under a covenant, but not the new one. The new covenant requires us to do those things we mentioned that the Holy Spirit gave, but people cannot go to any passage where, after the church was established, where an inspired preacher or teacher says, everyone bow their heads and say this prayer and ask Jesus to come into their hearts.
1: That's right. And you know, sometimes people will appeal to, for example, 1 John chapter 1, verse 8, where John said, if we confess our sins, he's faithful and just to forgive us our sins, to cleanse us from all unrighteousness. But John's writing to Christians there.
0: Right.
1: And he's not talking to people who are not, he's not talking to people who are outside of Christ. And there is God's sacred law of pardon.
0: Yeah, Simon the sorcerer comes to mind, who believed and was baptized, Acts 8:13. Now, what did Jesus tell us about he that believeth and is baptized? He shall be saved. Simon believed and was baptized. Thus he was saved. And then a few verses later, he's trying to bribe the apostles to give him Holy Spirit power. He's trying to buy the gift of God with money. And he's told, thy heart perish with thee. So repent and pray. The reason he was told to repent and pray is because he'd already been baptized and he's already believed. And thus he now needed to avail himself of the second law of pardon. And there are some folks who've been scripturally baptized, and if they sin after that, yes, prayer is the prescribed mechanism by which they access the grace and mercy of God again. But as far as the introduction into Christ, and that's been by baptism into Christ, according to Romans 6:3 and Galatians 3:27.
1: Well, so true. BJ, you know, there are a lot of folks in the world today, they have been fed this line that, you know, one church is just as good as another. And then there are others who will say, well, you know, it really doesn't matter about whether or not you're a part of the church, because after all, Jesus is the one who saves. And if you want to identify with him, but no local affiliation with the church, then that's acceptable. So how do you counter that? Because again, I mean, we're talking about a lot of folks that believe this.
0: You know, they say that they believe this, but if you press them lovingly, Okay, you're saying one church is as good as another. Do you really mean every church? What about a church that says they don't believe Jesus Christ is the Son of God? What about Jewish people who are religious but who deny that Jesus is the Christ? Is their belief just as good as another? And most folks who believe that you have to believe in Jesus will draw the line there and say, well, no, they need to believe that Jesus Christ is the Son of God. Why do they? Well, the Bible says, okay, now we're on a common ground. The Bible also says that I need to repent. Acts 17:30. The Bible, the same Bible you've appealed to say the Jewish belief is not as good as another if he denies the Christ, is the same Bible that says he that believeth and is baptized shall be saved. So I'm all for using the Bible as our standard. You've used it in this one plan of step in the plan of salvation. Why can't I use the same Bible to identify and to insist on the other God-given steps of salvation?
1: Well, you know, I think that's a great point. And BJ, in life, I guess in life just in general, we would never say one automobile is as good as another, yeah, or one house or one neighborhood's as good as another, or one piece of clothing is as good. We make distinctions like that every day. So why would we think that one church is as good as another? And then, you know, this idea that the church is a non-entity. If I understand what Paul said in Acts chapter 20, verse 28, Christ purchased the church with his blood. And the Bible says in Ephesians 5, verse 23, the saved are in the church. Mm-hmm. So it would seem to reason that if you want to be saved, then you better be in the church.
0: And that church is called the house of God in 1 Timothy 3:15. And you mentioned earlier, some people say, well, one house is as good as another. But in Matthew 7, Jesus said, the wise man built his house on the rock. Foolish man built his house on the sand. Was storm comes, was one house as good as another? In this case, no, the house built on the rock was better. Ask Noah, is one house as good as another when the flood comes? Or do we have to be in the house that God told you to build, that ark? Or is one house, our house, just as good as your house when the flood comes? And in the days of the 10th plague, was a house without blood properly applied to the doorpost just as good as a house where the blood was properly applied to the doorpost? Ask Rahab if one house is as good, yeah, as another, back in the book of Joshua chapter 2, when she was told, we're going to be looking for the scarlet cord in the window, the same window you let us down by, and you bring your house, your family to your house where that cord is hanging, and our soldiers will be told, leave that house alone, you'll be safe there. Was one house as good as another for Rahab and her family? No. So, wait a minute. If that was true in the Old Testament was written for our learning, not for our law, what do we learn? That there are times when salvation is found in one location, the ark, in one plan of salvation. The 10th plague had only one way to escape the 10th plague, not a different, no one was told to just say the firstborn prayer and ask God to save you that way. No, there were specific things to do, and the same thing with reference to the plan of salvation today. We've got to do what God said do in order to receive that blessing of safety.
1: Well, exactly right. And you know, BJ, in Romans chapter 12, Paul said that we are one body in Christ.
0: Yeah.
1: The one body's in Christ. And so we talked a moment ago about what to do to become a child of God. When we're baptized, the Bible says that we're baptized into Christ, but also into the church of Christ. And you can't be saved without being in Christ or in the church of Christ.
0: That's such a good point about the one body being in Christ, because think of all the things that are in Christ. There's no condemnation to those in Christ, Romans 8:1. Grace is in Christ Jesus, 2 Timothy 2:1. Salvation is in Christ Jesus, 2 Timothy 2:10. Eternal life is in his Son, 1 John 5:11. So I better be in Christ. Well, how do I get in there if I'm in the one body? As you noted, I'm in Christ. That's where the one body's located.
1: And you know what?
0: Not
1: BJ,
0: outside of Christ.
1: Every spiritual blessing known to man, Ephesians 1:3, is in one place.
0: There you go.
1: It's in Christ. And so, and you know, in the book of Ephesians, some 35 times, Paul uses that expression in Christ or its equivalent, which would say there's something special about being in Christ.
0: And there's nothing mysterious about how to get there either.
1: No.
0: The Bible says, know ye not that so many of us as were baptized into Jesus Christ. We're baptized into his death, Romans 6:3. For as many of you as have been baptized into Christ have put on Christ, Galatians 3:27. That's how we do it. Now, it's not baptism alone. You and I have never said that, never would say that. It's a faith, repentance, confession, and baptism into Christ is that final step to get us there. And you know, Mike, let's think about this just for a moment. People watching us right now have been taught that you're saved first and then baptized to show you've been saved. Well, if you're saved, you have to be in Christ because that's where salvation is. But if you're already in Christ, why would you need to be baptized into a place that you already are? I wouldn't say to you, Mike, enter the room right now, because you'd say, I'm already here. I can't enter the room that I'm already in. I could leave and enter again. But right now, it would be physically impossible for you or for me to, from this point, enter this room because we've already done
1: it here.
0: If I'm in Christ, I've already entered into Christ. I've already been saved. If I'm saved, I'm in Christ. But the Bible says baptism puts us into Christ. God would not say, you're saved and in Christ, and now I want you to be baptized to enter into a place that you already are. That makes no sense.
1: None whatsoever, BJ, none. And you know, there are some who even teach that you can be saved without being baptized, but you can't be a member of the church without being baptized.
0: That's right, which makes it easier to get into heaven than it is a certain denomination.
1: Yeah, I mean, you know, again, the emphasis of this program today, prove all things. And you know, BJ, we've said it before. Look, if somebody can show us where we're wrong, we're more than happy to be submissive to what the Bible teaches because we want to go to heaven.
0: I'd like to lovingly point out that if people have paid attention to what we've been saying, you and I have not said, well, Mike, you know, I think, and you haven't said, BJ, my opinion is, well, the way I see it, my view, what are we doing? If people have watched carefully, or if they want to go back and look at this again sometime, just write down the proof that we've given. What proof have you and I given for the things we've said today? Not our own think-sos. We're not consulting a latest Gallup poll or any kind of poll. We've given book, chapter, and verse. That's what's going to judge us on the last day.
1: Yeah.
0: So there's your proof.
1: And what was it you said at the onset of our program? If any man speak, let him speak as the oracles of God. You know, Paul in Romans chapter 4, verse 3, he said, what does the scripture say? Look, that's all we're trying to do is point out what the Bible says, because as you said a moment ago, that's the standard by which we're going to be judged. So we ought to make sure that our lives are in harmony with this book.
0: Two chapters earlier in Romans, he said, the judgment of God is according to truth. Romans 2:2. And what is truth? Thy word is truth, John 17:17. No wonder Jesus said, the word that I have spoken, the same shall judge men in the last day. We can promise our viewers that you and I won't be, our words will not be judging men on the last day. The words of Christ will be. So our words better match to the best of our ability, the words that he taught, because That's why James says, don't be many teachers. There's a heavier judgment. If you're not going to teach the same words that Christ taught about how to be saved, then you're going to receive a heavier judgment because you've been misleading people.
1: That's right. That's exactly right.
0: That's a big deal.
1: It is a big deal. BJ, we got about a minute and a half left. I know we talked about it, but just for emphasis sake, what would a person need to do to simply become a member of the body of Christ and a New Testament Christian?
0: I would lovingly say to any viewer today, you just start in the book of Acts. The Holy Spirit revealed the book of Acts. That's his witness. So then you just go through. Did I do the same things they did? Did I hear the word? Check. Did I repent? Check. Did I confess like the eunuch? Check. Have I been baptized for the remission of sins and to wash away my sins? Acts 2:38, Acts 22:16. Check. If you can't say that you did the same things they did, then you're not in the same place they were. And where were they? According to Acts 2:47, the Lord was adding to the church those who were being saved. So if you want to be in the body, the church, which is in Christ, which is where all those blessings are located, you've got to get into Jesus Christ. And the way you do that is clearly mapped out for us in the book of Acts. Imitate them in what they did, and you will be what they were, just members of the Lord's church living in the body of Christ to glorify Christ, to bring others to Christ, and to someday get us all home to go live with Christ. That's what this book proves is necessary.
1: So good to be with you, BJ. Thank you for being with us. Hope to see you back here again next week. Until then, God bless.
2: Let's make the most of a minute. So where do you stand on the question of welfare reform? There's certainly a lot of discussion right now on how America should take care of its needy. Something that is always fascinating to me are people who, though they may not realize it, take common sense positions which come from the Bible. Now, on the subject of welfare, the Bible makes some important points. There's no question that Christians are taught to love all men and to be benevolent. Galatians 6:10 says, "As we have therefore opportunity, let us do good unto all men." But that's not all it says. Something that most Americans are, well, dying to have said today, it may not be politically correct, but it's biblically correct. It says this, "For even when we were with you, this we commanded you, that if any would not work, neither should he eat." 1 Thessalonians 3:10. I'm Glenn Colley, hoping you make the most of your minutes.
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0: Ladies and gentlemen, thank you very much for watching the Fountain of Life television program today. In the book of Revelation, chapter number 22, the Bible says, "The bride and the Spirit say, Come. Let him that is athirst come. Let him that heareth come. Whosoever will, let him come and drink of the water of life freely." In Revelation chapter number 21 and verse number 6, the Bible says, "I am the Alpha and the Omega." And he says, "I will give to him that thirsteth to drink out of the fountain of life freely." So we thank you very much for watching the Fountain of Life television program. My name is Larry Acuff. I am the preacher for the Lithia Springs Church of Christ in Lithia Springs, Georgia. And we are delighted that you are watching our program. Every program, we remind you of our free Bible correspondence course. I underline the word free. 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Now, all you need to do is complete lesson number one. You send it back to us. We will grade it. And then we will send you lesson number two along with a nice certificate of completion. It will be a joy for you to be able to show your friends, your neighbors, everyone, the 10 certificates that you will receive as a result of completing our free Bible correspondence course. 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Give us your name, address, include the zip code. Now, you may have a friend or a relative that would like to receive the program as well. If so, feel free to give us their name and address, and we will put both of you or all of you on our mailing list and send you lesson number one. You will enjoy the study of the Bible. You will gain knowledge. We have subjects like faith and baptism and the church and Christian living. There are so many things there that will help and benefit you in your daily life. So give us a call, 877-700-0559. We'll send you lesson number one in our free Bible correspondence course. In the book of Matthew, chapter number 22, verses 4 and 5, there is an interesting incident in the life of Jesus. Our Lord is giving them a message. He is giving them a story. And He makes this statement to them. In Matthew chapter number 22, He says that the kingdom of heaven is like. Now, if you go to Matthew chapter number 13 for an example, eight different times in Matthew chapter 13, we find that Jesus says the kingdom of heaven is like. He gives these parables. The kingdom of heaven is like a mustard seed. The kingdom of heaven is like a man that sowed good seed in his field. But while men slept, the enemy came and sowed tares, and so forth. Now, in Matthew chapter number 22, verses 4 and 5, Jesus says the kingdom of heaven is like to a man that prepared a feast. Now, I'm going to paraphrase this, and that is simply a marriage feast. He had invited folks to come to the marriage feast. This marriage feast, look at what the scriptures tell us. The kingdom of heaven is likened to a certain king which made a marriage feast for his son. Now, this is a big deal, folks. You have a wedding in your family, it's a big deal. It's kind of interesting. I'll sometimes conduct a wedding ceremony and I'm talking to the groom. Perhaps we're back in a room waiting to go out for the bride to enter, and we're talking about the wedding, and I'll ask the question, how many are you expecting for your wedding ceremony today? And you can see the eyes right up. Well, we invited the congregation and we sent out 200 invitations. And then when they look out there, and there are not that many people who have come to the marriage ceremony, they're just a little bit disappointed. In Matthew chapter 22, 4 and 5, the Bible says the king prepared a marriage of his son. And he had sent out these invitations. And yet then, in the fifth verse of Matthew 22, the Bible says they did something. And he sent forth his servants to call them out. But when he did, they made light of it. In other words, they considered it unimportant. You know, it's kind of interesting, folks, that individuals consider many times invitations unimportant. But in Matthew chapter 22 and verse 5, Jesus has a spiritual message regarding those who would consider certain things unimportant. Now, when he uses this phrase, and they made light of it, it was unimportant to them. When you and I look at our lives, when we look at situations that we are faced with on a daily basis, when it deals with your life or mine, I consider my life important. I'm sure that you do as well. And so in Matthew chapter number 22, I want to use this phrase, and they made light of it, and help us to see that there are certain things that we do not need to consider as unimportant or to make light of it. One of the things that we need to emphasize is this. You and I do not need to consider ourselves as unimportant. For an example, in the book of Genesis chapter number 1 and verse number 6, we find that God said, "Let us make man in our image and after our likeness." The Bible says that in the image of God made he them, male and female. We are made, ladies and gentlemen. We are made in the image of God. You and I do not need to consider, we must not consider ourselves as unimportant. The Bible says that God breathed into man's nostrils the breath of life, and man became a living soul. You and I are different from the animals. The animals do not have a soul. God breathed into man's nostrils, and man became a living soul. When you and I came into this world, we will never die in the sense that we will always live eternally. We will live upon this earth. Then when death shall come, we will live either eventually in heaven or in hell. The soul never dies. We sometimes sing this song. To Canaan's land, I'm on my way, where the soul never dies. You and I cannot afford to take our soul, to take ourselves, and to consider ourselves unimportant. You know, it's kind of interesting, because the atheist, the evolutionist, these individuals consider you, they consider me, they consider us as unimportant. Or they say, you came from some lower form of animal, and you have evolved over millions and eons of time, and you have evolved, and so as a result of that, we've used this expression, I'm sure you've heard it, when you're dead like Rover and dead all over. That's the concept of evolutionists and the concept of the atheist. That man is not made in the image of God. Man is made in the image of some animal. Is it any wonder then that we see in our world, in our society, wherever you may be, that men consider life as being unimportant? That men they're not concerned when they take the life of another individual? In the book of Exodus, you remember the Ten Commandments, the Bible says, "Thou shalt not kill." You and I can come to the New Testament in the Sermon on the Mount, and we find that Jesus makes the same statement in terms of life and the importance of it. And yet, what happens? You see, those individuals today who consider life as unimportant, you see individuals act out in such a way that degrades the concept of life. In recent weeks or months, and I'm sure there's many illustrations of this, I think of young ladies who have been raped, of young men who will rape a young lady, and then they will take pictures of that with their cell phones, and then they will post those on Facebook or some other social media, and all of the community sees what they have done. Why do they do that? Because to them, life is unimportant. Because they are unimportant. They consider themselves to be unimportant. And so when you and I read in Matthew 22 and verse 5 that they began to make light, they made light of that invitation. I suggest to us today that you and I do not consider ourselves unimportant because we have been made in the image of God. He breathed into man's nostrils the breath of life, and man became a living soul. So therefore, as a result of that, we must consider ourselves. You remember what Jesus said in the book of Matthew? Thou shalt love the Lord thy God with all thy heart, with all thy soul, with all thy mind. That is the first and great commandment. The second is like unto it. Thou shalt love thy neighbor. How? as thyself. Do not consider yourself as unimportant. Let me give you a second suggestion, and that is this. Do not make light of your conscience. Somebody said, now, boy, preacher, I'm glad you said that, because I have always heard, let your conscience be your guide. Now, wait a minute. I didn't say to let your conscience be your guide. You and I must let the Holy Word of God be our guide. The Bible says, thy word is a lamp to my feet and a light unto my pathway. David said, thy word have I hid in my heart that I might not sin against thee. So the Bible, the word of God, which is quick and powerful, sharper than any two-edged sword, piercing even to the dividing asunder of joint and marrow. And so when you and I look at Hebrews and we find that the word of God is quick and powerful, and then I say, but do not make light of your conscience. In the book of Romans, for an example, in chapter number 14, we find, you remember, as you look at the conscience and you look at that, the Bible says that he that eateth is damned if he eats. Whatsoever is not of faith is sin. You and I must recognize that our conscience. Now, notice this. Notice that the Apostle Paul made this statement. He said, I have lived in all good conscience before man God. I've lived in all, and Paul, you did what? I lived in all good conscience. In other words, I did not violate that conscience. That conscience needs to be trained. How do you train your conscience? Well, you train your conscience by feeding that, by feeding your life, by feeding your mind with the right things that go into that mind. And as a result of that, then you can live on a daily basis, and you live based on those things that you have fed into your mind. The Bible says that there are those, for an example, who have their conscience seared with a hot iron. So what have they done? They've closed their mind. They have their conscience. Paul said to Timothy, he said, there are those individuals, and what have they done? They have seared their conscience. You burn yourself with something. You can burn yourself. You can burn the skin to where that skin has no feeling. The same thing is true with an individual's conscience. They can sear it to where that conscience does not have a feeling, and therefore they have no qualms against murdering someone. They have no qualms against cheating and lying and stealing and doing all of those things that will damn the soul of an individual, because they have not trained their conscience according to the will of God. And so Paul writes this statement in Romans chapter number 14, and when he says that whatsoever is not of faith is sin, that when a man has not trained his mind and he has not trained his conscience, then what happens? Then he is not going to live according to the will of God. So do not make light of your conscience. Do not let someone else plant in your heart or in your mind those things that are not according to the will of God. And as a result of that, you perform actions that are contrary to the will of God. Number three, do not make light of your influence. The Apostle Paul wrote to this young man, Timothy, gospel preacher. He called him his son in the gospel. Two books in the New Testament are written to this young man. And so Paul writes to Timothy, and he said, Timothy, let no man despise thy youth, but be thou an example of the believer. So what is he saying? Influence. Back over in the Old Testament, in the book of Zechariah, the Bible says, howl fir tree when the mighty cedar falleth. What is he saying? How fir tree when the mighty cedar falleth? Well, the fir tree was just a small tree, a little bush. When that is destroyed, he said, now, when the mighty cedar falls, you've heard of the cedars of Lebanon. Cedars were used in the construction of the temple. Cedars were used in the construction of housing. And so what happens, they'll cut these huge trees down, the cedars of Lebanon. They'll take these trees and they will become the beams in a building. But then the fir tree, which is just a small tree, they will take that and it would sometimes be used as what you and I may use today as insulation. Well, they would use the fir tree as insulation. They used the huge cedar tree as the beam. They would use the fir tree as insulation. Now, the Bible says, howl, fir tree, when what happens? When the mighty cedar falls. Then you can imagine then what happens to the little fir tree. Well, the same thing is true, my friend, with your influence and with mine. Do not make light of yourself. Do not make light of your conscience. Do not make light of your influence. There are those young boys who will grow up and they will see some person on television. They'll see some entertainer. They'll see some man who is, quotation, a rapper. They'll see someone and they admire that individual. And they begin to pattern their life after that person. I want to ask Daddy a question. Are your children patterning their lives after you? When you and I see the influence that we have in a community, and we see the kind of influence that causes men to be drawn to righteousness, or there is the influence where men draw others to unrighteousness and to those things that are evil. And so when you and I consider the fact, what kind of an influence? Those of you who are watching our program today, there may be mamas and daddies, and you're not worshiping God on the Lord's Day. You're not worshiping God on the first day of the week. You sleep in on Sunday morning rather than taking your sons and your daughters to Bible school. I want to take some parents and I want to grab them around the neck and say, do you realize the influence that you are having? You've heard the poem, a little girl with shining eyes, her little face aglow, said, Daddy, it's time for Sunday school, let's go. Oh, he said, no, not today. I've worked hard all week, and I must have one day of rest. Besides, I'm going to the creek. For fishing's fine, they say, so run along, don't bother me. We'll go to Sunday school someday. The months and years have passed away, and Daddy hears that plea no more. Let's go to Sunday school. Those childhood days are over. Now that Daddy's growing old and has time, what does he do? He asks daughter, let's go to Sunday school. Oh, no, not today, Daddy. I've been up almost all night. Besides, I look a fright. So you and I see that picture. That picture of that father. He lifts a trembling hand to brush away the tears. And he hears the little girl's voice descending through the years. Let's go to Bible school. Daddy, you have an influence. Are you using that influence? I want to take some moms and dads and sit them down and ask them the question, are you meaning to tell me right now that you want your boys and girls, you want your children to grow up in life and to go through life without any knowledge of the Holy Word of God? Are you telling me by your actions? I've spoken with a lot of parents. I spoke to a parent not long ago and trying to encourage the parent to do what was right, to make sure their children would come to Bible. Well, the mama said, well, you know, I teach them that God is important. I said, you may teach them the words, but your life is teaching them that it's unimportant. Do not make light of your influence. You may think, well, the children, they're not watching what I'm doing. Yes, they are. They're watching what you're doing. Do not make light of that influence. Those in your community see your life. In the book of Matthew, you remember Jesus made this statement, Matthew chapter number 5. Jesus said, you are the salt of the earth, but if the salt has lost its savor, wherewith shall it be salty? It is thenceforth good for nothing but to be cast out and trodden under foot of men. You are the light of the world. A city set on a hill cannot be hid. Neither do men light a candle and put it under a bushel, but on a candlestick, and it giveth light unto all that are in the house. Let your light so shine before men that they may see your good works and glorify our Father which is in heaven. Do you make light of your influence. You and I are the salt of the earth. You and I are the light of the world. I have a responsibility to live before my children and my grandchildren, and to live before my community in such a way that it would lead them to Christ Jesus and to do His will. Do not make light of that influence. You and I, we don't have to go out and broadcast it. See, folks will watch. You remember in the New Testament? The Pharisees, they were watching Jesus. They looked at every move that your disciples, they eat with unwashed hands. Your disciples now, they're not, they watched every move that Jesus made. The influence and the example that an individual sets makes a major difference in the lives of other people. So in Matthew chapter 22, when the Bible says, "But they made light of it," what we are encouraging in this lesson today, do not make light of yourself. Do not make light of your conscience. Do not make light of your influence. Every one of these are important. Now, not only that, but number four, do not make light of your responsibility. In Matthew chapter number 27, in verse number 22, when you look at your Bible, you and I will recognize this as being the time when our Lord was tried. He endured 6 trials in a short period of time overnight. He was beaten and then, of course, crucified. But you remember in Matthew chapter 27 when Pilate had the occasion, he said, "Okay, who am I going to let go? Barabbas or we won't let Barabbas go." Pilate knew that Jesus was innocent. He knew that Jesus was not guilty. He knew what was going on. You know what he did? He said, "I'm going to be strong and I'm going to take." No. The Bible says that Pilate washed his hands of that responsibility. Are you and I washing our hands of our responsibility? I think of the words of Paul in 1 Corinthians chapter 15 when he said, "Be ye therefore steadfast and unmovable, always abounding in the work of the Lord." Do you and I have a responsibility? I have a responsibility. I have a responsibility to my wife. I have a responsibility to my children. I have a responsibility to my grandchildren. I have a responsibility to the church with whom I work. I have a responsibility to those folks who hear me preach, that I may take the message of the Bible and plant it into the hearts of individuals. I have a responsibility. Do you have a responsibility where you work? Sure you do. The Bible tells us, "Let him that stole steal no more, but rather let him labor," doing what? "Working with his hands that which is good, that he may have to give to him that needeth." So we work with our hands. I have a responsibility. You know, it's kind of interesting. One of our elders in the Lithia Springs congregation, Brother Gary Colbreth, recently sent an article. We put that in the bulletin. And it had to do with responsibility. It had to do with individuals. Are they looking and are they fulfilling that responsibility? And the question was asked, are people faithful? Would you be a faithful employee if you showed up at work 3 days a week and you just laid out the other two? Oh no, you know better than that. Would you be faithful if you were playing on a team? These boys who go out for football, they don't get paid anything. They risk being injured. They give of their time every day in the summer. I feel sorry for these boys. They're out there in the summer and they're practicing and they're practicing and they're practicing, and they are expected to show up on Friday. They give up their daytime. They give up their weekends in order to play, and they don't get a single cent. Why do they do that? Responsibility. What about you or your family? I have a responsibility to my family. Do you? Sure you do. Do not make light of that responsibility. Do not make light of your influence. Do not make light when you look at this and you see the example and the influence and the conscience and yourself. Do not make light of any one of these. Now, let me give you the last one. Do not make light of the great invitation. In the book of Matthew, chapter number 11, verses 28 through 30, we find that Jesus said, "Come unto me, all ye that labor and are heavy laden, I will give you rest. Take my yoke upon you and learn of me. I'm meek and lowly in heart. Ye shall find rest unto your souls, for my yoke is easy and my burden is light." Invitation. Now, you know, politics is kind of an interesting thing. I have quite an accumulation of political paraphernalia that I have collected over the years, and I'm going to tell you this, it is worth zilch, zero, nada. It isn't worth anything. I mean, I couldn't get anything for it. But it's just kind of been something interesting to me to get and gather up information on various campaigns and politics. Just kind of a hobby, I guess. And I remember years ago when Lyndon Johnson was president of the United States, and he was running, I guess this would have been probably 1964, when he was running against Barry Goldwater. Lyndon Johnson came to Chattanooga, Tennessee. I was teaching school and preaching in Chattanooga, Tennessee at that time. And I went out to the airport in Chattanooga, Tennessee, and I stood out there on the tarmac for 4 hours. 4 hours. Just to get a glimpse of a president of the United States, Lyndon Johnson. I went to Nashville, Tennessee. Gerald Ford, after he was out of office, came to speak at David Lipscomb University. And I had a cousin down there, and he called me, and he said, "Larry, if you wanna hear Gerald Ford come," I went down there, and I literally put my hand out, tried to shake hands. Well, the Secret Service pushed me back and would not allow me to do it. Now, what is the point of all of this? Point is simply this, that had I been invited to the White House, had I been invited to meet with some political person, a senator or a representative, what would I do? I would not treat it lightly. Jesus Christ has invited you. "Come unto me, all ye that labor and are heavy laden, and I will give you rest." Do not make light, my friend, of that invitation. That invitation will not always be extended. The day will come. The Bible says the Lord Himself shall descend from heaven with a shout and the voice of the archangel. Jesus Christ will return again, but then it will be too late. Do not make light of that invitation. We thank you for watching the Fountain of Life television program today. We encourage you to hear the Word of God, to believe it, to repent of your sins, to confess Christ before men, and to be baptized into Christ for the remission of your sins. Thank you very much for watching our program today, and may God bless you.
1: Hello there. This is your Daily Lift from the Gospel Broadcasting Network. William Shakespeare is regarded as the greatest writer of the English language. Although 400 years have passed since his death, every school student today will study the life and works of Shakespeare. However, there's a startling fact about him that few know. When Shakespeare's daughter, Judith, married, she signed her marriage license with a mark, or the equivalent of an X. In other words, she was illiterate, unable to read or write. How is it possible for the greatest writer of the English language to allow his daughter to be illiterate? You would think that to a man like William Shakespeare, reading and writing would have meant everything. Surely he would have taken the time to teach his daughter to read and write. But the stark reality is, he didn't. The greatest writer of the English language had a daughter who could not read or write. As unimaginable as this fact is, how much more unimaginable is it that Christian parents would not pass
2: it's on. 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
2: It's 71 degrees.
4: It's one of my earliest memories. I remember standing in front of the television. I remember people crying. I remember people sobbing. I remember people looking upon the television screen in complete shock, awe, with looks of horror on their face. I remember watching the people who were on the television screen running frantically and erratically in the same direction away from the smoke that was billowing. I even remember the TV news anchors that were recounting the events that were occurring on the television screen and how they would stop mid-sentence and just begin to cry and sob about what was going on and what we were witnessing. I remember the famous ear whisper when a Secret Service agent went up to then-President George W. Bush and he whispered in his ear that America was under attack as George W. Bush was reading to an elementary school in the state of Florida. I remember that moment in time when it felt like the world stopped. On Tuesday, September 11, 2001, there was a coordinated attack on the United States of America. On that morning, which was like any other morning of any other day, 19 terrorists hijacked four separate planes meant for three separate destinations. Two of those planes crashed into the Twin Towers, which was the ultimate symbol of America's currency and America's economic power. And both of those towers collapsed in under 2 hours. The third plane hit the Pentagon in Arlington, Virginia, which is obviously a symbol of America's military might and military power. Many innocent people died. The fourth plane was meant to hit the White House, the ultimate symbol of the government that was established upon the freedoms of individual, inalienable rights that cannot be taken away. But it crashed in a field in the state of Pennsylvania because of some courageous passengers. We remember a man who was a passenger on that plane. We remember his very last audible words. He contacted the operator as he was on that plane and said that the plane was under attack and that they were going to try to take the plane back over. And his last audible words were simply this: "Are you ready? Let's roll." And that would be the last words that anyone would ever hear from him. There's even a memorial that is set up in the city of New York City for those who died on that particular day. When I was young, in about 2006 or 2007, I can't remember the specific year, I was actually fortunate enough to visit New York City and visit Ground Zero. And I remember the people who were crying, the people who were setting up various memorials for those who had died on

I felt like I knew him. Memorials are important, and they pull at our emotions, they pull at our memory, and they remind us of the people who lived before us. They remind us of the great things that happened before us, and they remind us of things that we should never forget. You know, God implemented many memorials through His inspired Word. Memorials were very important to God's plan of redemption. Time and time again, God put memorials in the lives of those Israelites. God even placed memorials in our lives as New Testament Christians. And one of those memorials is found in Exodus chapter 28. Now, in Exodus chapter 28, we see God is giving various instructions and various directions to the children of Israel about how He wants things done. Now, not only did God construct physical memorials from time to time, God also implemented and weaved spiritual memorials through even the clothing of His people. In Exodus chapter 28, God is setting up the priestly line. We know that He says Aaron is going to be the priest, and then his sons as well. We have Eleazar, Nadab, Abihu, and Ithamar. In fact, in Exodus chapter 28, and in verse 3, He says, "I have filled them with the spirit of wisdom, that they may make Aaron's garments to consecrate him, that he may minister to them as a priest." Now, here's the thing. God wanted these garments instructed and created in a specific type of way that Aaron or any of the priests would be consecrated before Him, that they may be able to minister to the people before God. Now, these garments had six primary components. You had a robe, you had an ephod, you had a turban, you had a tunic, you had a sash. And these various components of the garments were instructed by God, and they were instructed for a specific reason. In fact, in Exodus chapter 28, we find two separate memorials that God implements into the clothing of the priests. The first is found in verse 12 of Exodus chapter 28, when God says, "And you shall put the two stones on the shoulders of the ephod as memorial stones for the sons of Israel. So Aaron shall bear their names before the Lord on his two shoulders as a memorial." Now, picture in your mind here the clothing of the priestly garments, and there are two stones, one on each of the shoulders of Aaron. And upon these stones, you have six names on one and six names on the other. On these stones are inscribed the 12 tribes of Israel. Now, what was the purpose of placing these stones on the shoulders of Aaron? What greater body part would symbolize the great burden and responsibility upon the shoulders of the priest than to have these stones inscribed with the 12 tribes of Israel to remind the priest that he was serving God by serving the people of God? But then when we go to Exodus chapter 12, or 28 rather, and we read verse 29, we find a second memorial. "So Aaron shall bear the names of the sons of the Israel on the breastplate of judgment over his heart, when he goes into the holy place as a memorial before the Lord continually." Once again, God says, "I want the 12 tribes of Israel, this time inscribed on the breastplate of judgment. I want them inscribed over the heart of Aaron. I want them inscribed over the heart of the priest." Now, the heart in the Bible is the seat of intellect and affection. And by inscribing these names on the heart of the breastplate of judgment, what God was symbolizing as a memorial was simple. He wanted the priest to remember this service of love that he was providing to the people and to God. He wanted him to remember the words that should have been written upon his heart, the words of the Lord, and how he was ministering to the people of God who followed the words of the Lord. Quite simply, memorials were very important to our God. Not only physical memorials, but also spiritual memorials, even memorials that were woven into clothing. And the minute that we change our mind and our thinking about those memorials, we forget what they're about. It's very possible that even today that we can look upon memorials and not really know what they're about because we've not been taught what they're about. Time and time again, when God instructed memorials to be built, God said this: "In future generations, when your children look upon these memorials, they may

0: know? They may know what, God? You know, there's three separate memorials that I want to bring to your mind this morning as we look at the power of God, the love of God, the provisions of God, and the salvation of God. The first memorial is the Ark of the Covenant. Now, the people of God, they're in the wilderness of Sinai. We know that God has delivered them out of Egyptian bondage, just as we today as New Testament Christians have been delivered out of sinful bondage through the blood of Jesus Christ. And while they're in the wilderness, God decides that He's going to construct a place of worship for them. He calls it the tabernacle, which was simply a tent. And God says, this is what you're going to do. You're going to worship me at this tabernacle. Now, God is always worthy of our worship. God is always worthy of our praise. Now, when you're talking about this tabernacle, it had two rooms. The first room was used for the daily ministering of the needs of the people of God. But the second room was the Holy of Holies. It's where the priest went in on the Day of Atonement in order to sprinkle the blood of the sacrifice on the mercy seat. And that is the room where the Ark of the Covenant was located. Now, in the Ark of the Covenant, according to Hebrews chapter 9, there were three separate things. And these three separate things were all symbolic of a characteristic of God's love for His people. There was a small pot of manna. There was Aaron's rod that budded. And number three, there were the two stone tablets that had written upon them with the finger of God the Ten Commandments of God. Now, for just a moment, I want you to explore these things with me. First, the small pot of manna. Now, we know that when the people are wandering through the wilderness, God provides them with bread from heaven, which is simply called manna. It's the divine provision of God. Now, we know that those people, they get upset with that divine provision from time to time. They're tired of eating manna day in and day out. They'd like a big old steak dinner. So they start complaining. They start saying, God, I'm tired of this manna. Can't you give us something else? In fact, you may remember the reason that God sends fiery serpents into that wilderness one day is because they would not stop complaining about the food that He was providing them. So, later on, a small part of this manna in a jar is placed in the Ark of the Covenant. Now, why would God place a small jar of this manna in the Ark of the Covenant? It was simple. He wanted to remind His people that they could trust in His provisions. Question: did God ever let them down in providing them for manna? Was there ever a day when God said, you know what, today I think I'm going to let my people starve. Today I think I'm going to let my people go hungry. No, because we can trust in the divine provisions of God. In 1 Kings chapter 17, we find Elisha the Tishbite. And Elisha the Tishbite really has to rely upon the divine provisions of God, does he not? He goes before Ahab. He delivers this proclamation. He says, there's going to be a 3.5-year drought here in the land of Israel, Ahab. And it's all because of your sins. So then God says, what you've done is dangerous. Now this is what you're going to do. You're going to go to the brook Kidron. It's east. And there are going to be some ravens that have been procured to provide the provisions that you need in your life. Now, wait a second. Ravens, they're unclean birds, according to the Jewish people. The ravens, they're natural scavengers. And it's the ravens that's going to provide me the necessities of life in order to live. Yes. What does Elisha do? He goes. Later on, when the brook dries up because there's a drought in the northern kingdom of Israel, God says, okay, now you're going to go to the city of Zarephath. Wait a second. He had just gone before Ahab and pronounced a drought on the land of Israel because of Baal worship. Now God says, I want you to go to Zarephath, which is where Jezebel is from, the center of Baal worship in ancient history. He says, I want you to go there, and when you're there, you're going to find a widow. Now this widow couldn't even provide for herself, let alone provide for Elisha. But what does Elisha do? He goes. Time and time again, Elisha went when God told him to go because Elisha trusted in the divine provisions of God. Now, this isn't a secret. We live in a world of self-provision. We live in a world where we think that we can do it all. We don't need nobody. We don't need anybody to help us. We can do it by ourselves. I got news for you. No, you can't. in a world of self-provision, we need to be a people who rely upon God's provisions. God has said in Matthew chapter 6 that He would provide for us the needs of life if only we will what? Seek first the kingdom of God and His righteousness. Number two, Aaron's rod that budded. In Numbers chapter 16, we remember the story about a man by the name of Korah. Now, one day, Korah decides that he's going to get together with his henchmen. He doesn't really like the way that Moses and Aaron are leading the people of God, and he decides, well, I'm going to rebel against them. I'm going to take power. Well, we know later on in that chapter, it doesn't work that way, that God puts down that rebellion. But then God decides, let's make a memorial. This is what we're going to do. I want one person from each of the 12 tribes to bring forth a rod. And so they do. And what happens to Aaron's rod? It buds and it bears ripe almonds when the others did not. And then later on, that rod is placed in the Ark of the Covenant. Now, what's the purpose of placing this rod that budded and bore ripe almonds in the Ark of the Covenant? It's simple. God wanted His divine authority and His divine appointments of authority to be respected. Think about it for a second. We have divine authority in this old world that we live in. In the book of Romans, in Romans chapter 11, really through Romans chapter 13, we begin to talk about submission. And it even says that we are supposed to submit to governing authorities. And why are we supposed to submit? Because they are divinely appointed. You have divine authority in the home. In Ephesians chapter 5, when the Apostle Paul is talking about the relationship that a husband shares with his wife, he goes on down and he compares that relationship to the relationship that Christ had with His bride, which is the church. Well, you flip the page to Ephesians chapter 6, and I believe this is one of the moments in the Bible where chapter breaks really do a disservice to the passages, because when you go to Ephesians chapter 6, Paul's just continuing this conversation that he had in the previous chapter, and he starts in verse 1 and he says this, "Children, obey your parents as to the Lord, and this is the command with promise, that your days may be long upon the earth." Is there divine authority in the home? Absolutely. The parents. The children are supposed to submit to the parents. The children don't rebel against the parents. Why? Because God said so. The parents run the house, not the children running the house. And the problem that we have in the culture in which we live today is too many homes are ran by the children and not by the parents. It's the parents' job to teach, to instruct, to lead their child in the way of Christ. And the moment that their authority gets usurped by a child who is supposed to be in submission to their parents, then the whole organization of the home gets out of whack. And it's not what God intended it to be. Number three, there's divine authority in the Lord's church. Obey them that rule over you. Why? For they watch for your soul. That's the eldership. Now, here's the thing. Do you think that they had any problems in the first century church of people who wanted to rebel against the eldership? People who maybe didn't like the men who were appointed to be elders, or people who perhaps didn't like the decisions that they had made, and they decided, you know what? I'm not going to listen to them anymore. I'm not going to follow them anymore. So what I'm going to do is I'm going to take control myself. You think that's why the Hebrews writer put those words into the inspired Word of God? God wants His appointments of authority to be respected. Sure, you may not like their decision, but if it's according to the Word of God, obey them that rule over you. You may not like the direction, but if it's accordance with the Word of God, obey them that rule over you. Obey them that rule over you. Why? For they watch for your souls. Number three, the two stones of tablet. The Hebrews had a written law, just as we have a written law today, that was written by holy men who spake as they were moved by the Holy Spirit. Their law was written on these two stone tablets by the finger of God. There were the commandments that they were supposed to honor in accordance with the will of God. Now today we have a codified law that makes us a body of Christ. It brings us to a higher level of service. it brought them to a higher level of service when they obeyed the commands of God. But I'm here to tell you this morning, you can't be brought to a higher level of service in Christ Jesus unless you're decreasing and He's increasing. We have to say what John the Baptizer said, even today as New Testament Christians, He must increase so that I decrease. The love of God must increase in our lives and our hate must decrease. The forgiveness of God must increase in our lives and our inability and unwillingness to forgive must decrease. His will must increase in our lives and our will, our ambitions, our selfish desires must decrease. Too many people today say, well, you know what? I'm going to do it without the law of God. No, you're not. You're not going to do it without the law of God. You can never do it without the law of God. No person in the history of the world has ever done it without the law of God. You can't go to heaven one day without the law and being obedient to the law. There's a reason that we have a law. We are subjects in the kingdom that belongs to Christ, and the law that we have is the inspired Word of God, and we are to follow it. And if we don't follow it, we can expect the punishment for not being obedient to the law that we've been given. God wanted the Ark of the Covenant to be a reminder of three things. Number one, God's plan. Number two, God's provisions. And number three, God's policies. And we would be very good today as New Testament Christians to remember those three things in our lives. Number two, the second memorial is the 12 stones of Joshua. If you have your Bibles, go with me to Joshua chapter 4. Now in Joshua, the fourth chapter, we know the people of God, they've wandered in the wilderness for 40 years. We know why they've wandered, because they sinned. Moses sent 12 spies in the land of Canaan and said, can we go and take the land of Canaan? Well, 10 came back and said, you know what? We can't do it. Those Philistines, they are giants and we are like grasshoppers in their sight. But then those faithful men of God, whose names were Joshua and Caleb, they came back and they said, we can do it. We can take it through the power of God. We can take it as long as we have faith that God will deliver us. Wouldn't you know that Joshua and Caleb are the two of that generation, they're going to see the promised land. Now they are literally on the border of the promised land. All that separates them from entering into the land that God had promised them was simply crossing the Jordan River. So they encamped on the shore of that river for 3 days. On the third day, the Bible tells us in Joshua chapter 3 that Joshua comes before the people. I believe it's in verse 5 when he says, sanctify thyselves, for tomorrow God will do some amazing works amongst us. Now we know how this story goes. When they cross the Jordan River, the Ark of the Covenant goes before them. They stay a certain distance behind it. And as the Ark of the Covenant crosses the Jordan River, this raging river literally stops. Now picture this in your mind. Millions of Jews are able to cross this raging river on dry ground. They're able to take their belongings, their livestock, everything that they had to their name across this river into the promised land. And it's in that moment of time when God says, we're going to make a memorial. This is the memorial. He says, I want one person from each of the 12 tribes to grab one stone. And then we're going to take that stone and we're going to stack them 12 high as a memorial to this day. Now that memorial, it served two purposes. In Joshua chapter 4, verses 6 and 7, we find the first purpose when the Bible says, that this may be a sign among you when your children ask in time to come, saying, what do these stones mean to you? Then you shall answer them that the waters of the Jordan were cut off before the Ark of the Covenant of the Lord when it crossed over the Jordan. The waters of the Jordan were cut off. And these stones shall be for a memorial to the children of Israel forever. God wanted to remind them that it was all about God and not about them. There's too many Christians today that want it to be about them. It's not about you. It's never been about you. It's always been about God. We would never know the promises of God unless God wanted us to know them. Didn't the psalmist say, unless the Lord builds the house, they labor in vain who build it? If you're not building the foundation of your Christian faith upon the foundation of God, if you're building it on the foundation of yourself, it's going to be like the house of that foolish man who built his house upon the sand. And when the waters raged and when the storms came, his house went splat. It's not by your strength. It's not by your might. It's by His Spirit. Zechariah 4, verse 6. It's not about you. It's about God. And God wanted to remind them that the reason that they crossed the Jordan in the first place was Him. But number two, it commemorated or memorialized the movements of the children of God. I want you to read with me in Joshua chapter 4 here, and let's start in verse 21. Then He spoke to the children of Israel and said, "When your children ask their fathers in time to come, saying, 'What are these stones?' Then you shall let your children know, saying, 'Israel crossed over this Jordan on dry land.' For the Lord your God," not the people of God, "for the Lord your God dried up the waters of the Jordan before you until you had crossed over, as the Lord your God did to the Red Sea, until He dried up before, until we had crossed over, that all the peoples of the earth may know that the hand of the Lord, that it is mighty, that you may fear the Lord your God forever." It commemorated or memorialized the movements of the people of God. You realize they had to move in order to receive the blessings that God had promised them. They could have stayed on the other side of the Jordan, I guess. They could have set up an encampment. They could have been very happy there. They could have thrived, perhaps. But if they were going to enter into the promised land, they had to move. In Exodus chapter 3, Moses is shepherding his father-in-law's flock, Jethro. He's there in the base of Mount Sinai when he sees the burning bush. God says, "You're going to go. You're going to have to move. You're going to have to go do something for me." And so Moses goes, and he does what God told him to do. Later on, he ends right back up at the place that he was in the first place. He goes on top of that mountain and receives the Ten Commandments of God written upon the stones with the finger of God. Moses had to move. There's too many Christians today that don't want to move. They don't want to change. I can be a follower of Christ and sit. I can profess godliness and do nothing. You have to move. You have to change, because a person that does not change cannot be a Christian, because every single day we are changing to become more like Christ. The people of God had to move, but they had to move by trusting in the direction that God had sent them. If they didn't trust in His direction, they couldn't go into the promised land. If you're ever going to go into the land that God has promised us after this life is over in heaven, you've got to move. The children of Israel learned a couple of valuable lessons. They learned it's about God, and they learned they had to move. But number three, they learned that it was important to them. What do I mean by that? You think when other people saw these 12 stones that were stacked on the other side of the Jordan that they understood what that was? Do you think that they understood why those stones were stacked? Do you think that they asked questions like, "I wonder why those 12 stones are there"? When other people saw it, it meant absolutely nothing. But when the people of God saw it, God said, "You're going to teach your children that this is the place where the Ark of the Covenant crossed over, the rivers of the water stopped, and the children crossed into the promised land." I've got news for you, but I think you already know this. Every single first day of the week, we gather together and we partake of the Lord's Supper, something that the world doesn't understand. The world looks upon it as dark. It's grim. Why in the world would they gather together one day a week to commemorate death? Why would they gather together to partake of emblems that represent the body of Christ that so gruesomely hung upon the cross of Calvary? They don't understand. But when we gather together as the people of God and we commemorate this sacrifice, we understand exactly what we are doing. It's a memorial that we build in our minds to the death, the burial, and the resurrection of Jesus Christ. Lastly, memorial number three. That's found in Mark chapter 14. You can turn there with me in your Bibles if you would like. We know that Jesus is in the Passion Week. Quite simply, he's in the last week of his life. And as he walks upon the streets of Jerusalem, he is in the shadow of the cross. And in Mark chapter 14, the Bible tells us that after they were seeking how to kill him, Jesus comes into the home of Simon the leper. And as he's in the home of Simon the leper, Jesus is sitting at the table when Mary comes in. And as she comes in, she brings an alabaster flask or jar of oil of spikenard. Now, this is the most expensive perfume in the entirety of the world, more than likely. Mark says it's worth 300 denarii. But what she does with the jar is the crux of the story. She takes the jar, she breaks it, she anoints the head of Jesus as an act, a symbol of her love for the Son of God, knowing he's about to die. Jesus talked time and time again that he was going to die, that he was going to be buried, and that he was going to be resurrected on the third day. And time again, the apostles did not understand, and they did not understand this act of love that Mary was portraying by anointing the head of Jesus with oil of spikenard. The Bible says they criticized her sharply. They were indignant. They asked the question, could this oil of spikenard not been sold for 300 denarii and given to the poor? But it's not about what they thought. It's about what Jesus thought. In Mark chapter 14, starting in verse 6, this is what Jesus says. Let her alone. Why do you trouble her? She has done a good work for me. For you had the poor with you always, and whenever you wish, you may do them good. But me, you do not always have. She has done what she could. She has come beforehand to anoint my body for burial. Assuredly, I say to you, wherever this gospel is preached in the whole world, what this woman has done will also be told as a memorial. As a memorial to her. And 2,000 years later, you and I hold within our hands a book that contains the story of what Mary did for Jesus. And that story is still teaching us lessons today. Number one, it teaches us that Mary gave her best. Now, for comparison purposes, 300 denarii was about a year's worth of salary. A worker would receive one denarii per day for a day of labor. So she takes 300 denarii approximately, and she buys this oil of spikenard, and then she breaks the jar and anoints the head of Jesus for burial. Now, there's no doubt in my mind, there shouldn't be a doubt in your mind, that she gave her very best. We need to give our very best. Too many Christians and too many congregations, the Lord's church, set their goal as second best. We are to give our very best. She gave her very best. We as Christians are to give our very best. And that differs from person to person. But what we need to understand is this. God doesn't only expect our very best. God demands our very best. Jesus said, seek ye first, not second, not third, not fourth, not fifth, not sixth, not seventh, not eighth, not ninth, not tenth. He said, seek ye first. And if you're not willing to put God, your Lord and Savior Jesus Christ, the church that He purchased with His own blood as first in your life, you don't have room for God in your life. He demands our very best. And we must give it. And why must we give it? Because He gave His best. Number two, God accepted what she could give. Jesus said, she has done what she could. We all have limitations, and our very best that we can give varies from person to person. What I can give may not be what you can give, and what you can give may not be what I can give, but we understand that if we give our very best with the right attitude and the right heart, that God accepts it. Sure, at that table there may have been many who could have given more than what Mary gave. Judas had his hand in the money bag from the beginning. Perhaps he had some money saved up that he could have gave something that was of greater worth than what Mary gave. But whatever it was, she gave her very best, even though it may not have been the best that somebody could have gave, with the right heart and the right mindset. And what did God do? He accepted it. The widow gave her very last two mites in the entire world. All that she had to her name, she deposited into the treasury of the Lord. And Jesus said, she has given more than all because she gave out of her poverty, whereas you gave out of your abundance. You realize that that alabaster jar of oil of spikenard was full of more faith than was contained at that table with the men who walked by Jesus' side every single day, because they could not understand and get through their mind what Jesus was doing for them. Mary gave her very best, and God accepted it because she gave it with the right heart. And if we give our very best with the right heart, God will accept it. Mary teaches us an important lesson about giving our very best, and that God accepts our very best. We remember those who died on that day who were innocent, who woke up that day like any other day, thinking that their day would go like any other day. It didn't. And we have memorialized their deaths. There's very memorials that go in the lives in which we live that call to our remembrance and call to our emotions things that happened that should have never happened. There's a memorial that's at the very center of our worship. It was at the center of the worship of the first century church, and that's the partaking of the Lord's Supper. That's the memorial that God has built for us. You think about it, in 1 Corinthians, Paul talks about talking and partaking of the Lord's Supper. He mentions it really as a point of emphasis after he talks about how they were treating it like a common meal, like an everyday thing. Paul says, you shouldn't do this because it's not a common meal. This is what Jesus has commanded you to do, and therefore you need to be mindful of the task that is at hand. Would you agree with this? The way that a congregation partakes of the Lord's Supper is the way that we can tell that a congregation is mission focused. If we're focused at the task that is at hand in memorializing and commemorating the death of our Savior, Jesus Christ, it reminds us of the great sacrifice that He made, and it reminds us at the very mission that is at the core of the Lord's church, to seek and save the lost just as Jesus did. The way that we partake of the Lord's Supper is an indicator. The way that we remember the memorial that Christ has established through His inspired word is an indicator of a congregation that is mission-focused on the mission of Jesus Christ. Memorials call to our remembrance, and they call to our emotions. And let's not forget the memorials that we find within the Word of God.
1: It's 11:37.
2: Hello, my name is Griffin Collins, and I have an exciting announcement. We will begin releasing a weekly devotional on Facebook titled Matters That Matter. In these weekly devotionals, we will discuss topics that are important and specific to the Lord's church today. What does the Bible say about trusting others? Am I required to be faithful as a Christian? I pray that you will follow along with us as we explore matters that matter today.
1: It's 75 degrees.

There is hope in the heart of a Christian, which should be the source of great comfort. Hope is expectation of something desired, confidence and trust in the truth of a matter. To the Christian, hope is more. It is the reason for faithfulness. It is a tool for happiness. Hope is knowledge that there is a living, loving God. Hope is a component of peaceful living. Hope is the joy of believing something you cannot see, an anticipation of something greater than this world. Hope gives benefit to the sick and keeps the mind free of stagnation. Hope is desire coupled with expectation. May we help you find hope in Christ. I'm Jim Dearman with a brief message of truth for the world.

Hello, this is Bob Pritchard with a Gospel Minute. According to Publishers Weekly, May 23, 2005, more and more Americans are reading religious books. Religious books increased in sales by 11% in 2004, and sales in 2005 were on course to an increase to another 9%. Surprisingly, the average age of buyers of religious books is 38, and the largest age group represented some 28% of buyers is the 25 to 34 age group. If we read more good books, it can't but help to make our country a better place to live. The statistics don't tell us what kind of religious books people are reading. When I scan the religious bookshelves, I'm afraid that I see an awful lot of fluff. Reading more is in itself good, but if it's junk like the Left Behind series, it'll profit little. The point of any religious books we read should be to point us back to and enlighten us about the Bible. We need to develop the same attitude as the psalmist who said, "Oh, how I love thy law. It is my meditation all the day. Thou through thy commandments hast made me wiser than mine enemies, for they're ever with me. I have more understanding than all my teachers, for thy testimonies are my meditation." Psalm 119, 97 through 99. This is Bob Pritchard. Stay tuned to GBN. We've got something good for you.

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2: 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Today, we're going to talk about a five-tool player.

And what I'm talking about, a five-tool player, when scouts go out to look at kids, young men that they might think can play Major League Baseball, they want to know, number one, if they can throw good. That's one. Number two, they want to know if they can run good. Number three, they want to know if they can hit with power. Number four, they want to know if they can hit with average. And number five, they want to know if they can field, catch a ball. And that's what Major League Baseball calls a five-tool player. You know, you look at Willie Mays, you look at Mickey Mantle, you look at Duke Snider, you look at Mike Trout, Ted Williams, Ken Griffey Jr., Lou Gehrig, Babe Ruth, Joe Morgan, and there's Joe DiMaggio, quite a few of those guys. They were all five-tool players. In the 20th century, there were 14,000 men that had played Major League Baseball. In 1999, a panel of experts selected what they believed to be the 100 greatest baseball players of all time. And from that list, 2 million fans voted and selected 25 players. And finally, a blue ribbon panel added five more legends to create Major League Baseball's all-century team. Then on July the 13th, 1999, these people were introduced at Fenway Park in Boston. Now, let's look at what I would consider and what God would consider a five-tool player. If you would, turn with me to 1 Samuel chapter 17, verse 45 through 50. And David won the Cy Young Award. He wasn't King David at this time, at this point in time yet, but with his slingshot and his faith, he became God's Cy Young Award winner. He not only pitched, but his ERA was 0-0-0, and he was 1-0. Verse 45, then David said to the Philistine, "You come to me with a sword and a spear and a javelin, but I come to you in the name of the Lord of hosts of God, of the armies of Israel, who you have taunted. This day the Lord will deliver you into my hands, and I will strike you down and remove your head from you, and I will give the dead bodies of the armies of the Philistines this day to the birds of the sky and the wild beasts of the earth, that all the earth may know that there is a God in Israel. And that all the assembly may know that the Lord does not deliver by sword or by spear, for the battle is the Lord's, and he will give you into our hands." Then it happened, when the Philistine rose and came and drew near to David, that David ran quickly toward the battle line to meet the Philistine. And David put in his hands into his bag.

or of a heavy shower. So Ahab went up to eat and drink, but Elijah went to the top of Carmel. And he crouched down to the earth and put his face between his knees. He said to his servant, "Go up now, look toward the sea." So he went up and looked and said, "There is nothing." And he said, "Go back seven times." It came about at the seventh time that he said, "Behold, a cloud as small as a man's hand is coming from the sea." And he said, "Go up and say to Ahab, prepare your chariot and go down so that the heavy showers does not stop you." In a little while, the sky grew black and the clouds and the wind, and there was a heavy shower. And Ahab rode and went to Jezreel. Then the hand of the Lord was with Elijah. And he girded up his loins and he outran Ahab to Jezreel. Wow. That's not only speed, but that's endurance. He outran the chariot to Jezreel. So anytime that Elijah is on first base for me, he's got the green light. I'm going to let him steal anytime he wants to. And thirdly, let's look at Eleazar in 2 Samuel chapter 23, verses 8 through 10. Now, this guy was a triple crown winner. He would lead the league in home runs. He would lead the league in RBIs. He would lead the league in batting average because he could flat swing a bat. 2 Samuel chapter 23, verses 8 through 10. Now, these were the names of the mighty men who David had: Johed, Baseth Beth, and Takam the Motite, chief of the captains. And he called Adino and Izanite because of 800 slain people he had done at one time. But now listen to this in verse 9. And after him was Eleazar, the son of Dodo, the Ahotite, one of the three mighty men with David, when he defied the Philistines who were gathered there in the battle, and the men of Israel had withdrawn. He arose and struck the Philistines until his hand was weary and clung to the sword. And the Lord brought about a great victory that day, and the people returned after him only to strip the slain. Now Eleazar was swinging the sword, and he had swung it so many times that he couldn't remove his hand from it. Can you imagine baseball players that were taking so much batting practice that their hands stuck to the bat? This guy was a triple crown winner. He was a mighty man, but he had great faith in God. You know, I talk about a five-tool player: hit, run, throw, catch. Is Job. And if we turn to the book of Job and look at Job chapter 1 and verse 8, I want you to listen what God, he's having a conversation with Satan. But then he talks about his servant Job in chapter 1 and verse 8. The Lord said to Satan, "Have you considered my servant Job? For there is no one like him on this earth, a blameless and upright man, fearing God and turning away from evil." There is no one like him. This guy's the MVP. He's the GOAT. At this time of day in our history. But the question is, how does God view you? In Matthew chapter 7 or verse 20, he says, "He will know you by your fruits. You will be known by the fruits that you produce." What type of fruit are you producing? If we go back to Genesis chapter 1 verse and chapter 1 and chapter 2, it talks about everything produced after its own kind. The cattle produced after its own kind. The horses produced after its own kind. The vegetation produced after its own kind. So if a Christian is supposed to produce fruit, what should we be producing? That would be another Christian. Only you can talk to certain people that you know, because there are certain people you know that I don't know. And that's how you produce other Christians. You will know them by their fruits. I mean, we need to love our neighbors ourselves. We need to be faithful attending in our services. We need to be concerned about orphans and widows. Those are other types of fruits that we can produce also. But a Christian is supposed to produce another fruit. In James chapter 2, verses 14 through 26, I'm not going to read it all, but in verse 26,
for just

0: just as the body without the spirit is dead, so also faith without works is dead. So we've got to put those two things together. We've got to have works. We've got to have faith, because faith without works is dead. So when we're out trying to teach other people, when we're out trying to love our neighbor, when we're out trying to help other people, when we're doing what God says as far as worship service and studying the Bible correctly on a daily basis and saying prayers for other people that need our prayers, then we're doing what God wants us to do. But here's the whole ball of wax. In God's eyes, you are an MVP. You are the most valuable player. In God's eyes, you are the GOAT. You are the greatest of all time. But you've got to go out and produce numbers the way that Willie Mays did, the way that Mickey Mantle did. They put numbers on the board. A Christian needs to put numbers on the board. We can't work our way to heaven, but we can definitely work our way out of it by not doing anything. God did not create a bench for anybody to sit on. He did not create a dugout for anybody to sit there and not play in the game. We've all got to play. God loves you. God wants you to be in heaven. And that's the bottom line. But I left one out. I wanted to give you my greatest double play combination. In Chicago, there used to be an old saying, tinkers to evers to chance. And that was the shortstop, second baseman, and the first baseman. But if you look at what Caleb and Joshua did when the 12 spies went out, they came back with a good report. They were able to catch the ball. But can you imagine a double play combination like Joshua to Caleb to Moses? Wow, what a double play combination. Those guys would be Gold Glove winners every year. But you can be a Gold Glove winner every year, every single day of your life. Put God in your life and trust Him and seek the kingdom of God first. Thank you for being with a shortstop, with a shortstop.
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1: Welcome to God's Athlete. I'm Tyler Gilreath, and I have a special guest for you today, Seth Weaver. Now, Seth has never been on GBN before, but his dad has. We've had him here on God's Athlete. He gave us some coaches' insight to some things, and today we have Seth Weaver here with us. He's going to talk about some things and being a Christian athlete today that may help some who are viewing. Stay tuned and find out what he has to say in just 30 seconds.

0: Welcome back to God's Athlete. Again, I'm Tyler Gilreath, your host, and we have a special guest with us today, Seth Weaver. Seth, it's good to have you here on God's Athlete. Good to see you.
1: Good to be here.
0: Now, Seth, he is not just anybody to me. He is somebody because I love him very much. He is my cousin, actually. We've had his father, Wayne Weaver, here on God's Athlete, who has been a longtime player for basketball and coaching basketball and other sports. And Seth, his son, is here with us today, my cousin. Now, Seth is playing basketball, at least currently, for the Freed Hardeman team, Freed Hardeman College there in Henderson, Tennessee. And Seth, how long have you been playing there at Freed Hardeman?
1: This will be my second year coming up.
0: Second year? Okay, so you are a sophomore. And did you see much playing time at the beginning?
1: I did not, no, but...
0: That's a part of it, isn't it? We all have to pay our dues. But I know that you you worked hard, and you wouldn't be on the team if you weren't very good and you didn't enjoy the game of basketball. I've been to Freed Hardeman several times. It's a beautiful campus, and it's a great place for our young people to go to college to learn, no matter what the field may be. And Seth, by the way, what are you studying at Freed Hardeman?
1: I'm majoring in education and in history.
0: Okay, well, you're following in the footsteps of your dad, at least in one point. I know your dad's an educator here in the local public schools. For science, he did that for many years. Now he's, of course, in principaling and other things like that. But well, it's good to know you're going to be a teacher, and you'll probably be a coach one day, I imagine, too. But I'm glad you're here on the program with us today. Some people may be watching who are thinking about playing college ball or perhaps are playing college ball or have children or grandchildren who are playing college ball. And I just want to ask you a few questions maybe to help some people who are at home watching to give some insight to some of these things. Seth, has being a Christian, has that influenced how you actually approach the game of basketball or how you play the game of basketball?
1: It does. I try not to play dirty.
0: Yeah.
1: You know, sportsmanship is a big key.
0: So there are a lot of players that play dirty.
1: There is in college there's some times when you'll have some cheap fouls.
0: Yeah.
1: Try to hide it from the refs.
0: Yeah.
1: Happens
0: sure.
1: All the time. But
0: as a Christian, you try to perhaps stray away from some of those things.
1: Yes, I have.
0: And you know, that's probably not just you, but I imagine most, if not all, of the players at Freed Hardeman. I mean, it's a Christian environment, and the school represents, of course, Christianity. It was founded by members of the Church of Christ, and it's a school that represents truth.
1: Right.
0: And I'm sure that's something that the coaches there have tried to implement in all the players there.
1: Right.
0: So it's good to know that, you know, you being a Christian has influenced the way you play the game. And I would encourage anyone who is a Christian watching, you know, when we're on that court, we're still a Christian, as you know. Mm-hmm. We don't check out as being a Christian when we play games and play sports. So it's good to know that that's really influenced the way you play the game and approach the game in a positive light. Also, let me ask you this, Seth. What are some hard lessons you've learned from your basketball experiences that would translate over into your Christian walk?
1: Well, one of the hard lessons I've learned is no matter what if you have some rough times, you're always going to have some rough times, and you just got to keep on going. As a freshman, I didn't play very much at all,
0: mm-hmm.
1: but I know if I keep working at it and I keep
0: sure.
1: on, then maybe I'll get some playing time.
0: Sure. Well, I know you will, and you certainly will. You're very talented. I've seen you play many times. You mentioned some tough times. You know, that's certainly true, is it not, Seth, in the Christian walk of life? I mean,
1: there's
0: ups and downs. The Apostle Paul certainly didn't have an easy street in his Christian walk of life. He listed on one occasion many things that he had to go through, shipwreck, beatings, in perils of his own countrymen. He was in the sea days and nights. And he experienced so many of these things. And as you know, as a student of God's Word, so many of the disciples... they experience so many of these things. So you can learn a lot from these sports we play, basketball, other sports, that really can help us understand some principles in our Christian life. And Like you said, the ups and downs, that'll happen in this life, no doubt. So thank you for answering that question. I just have a few more things, and then we'll be through here today. Seth, do you think playing at Freed Hardeman has allowed you to grow in your faith versus if you played for perhaps a public college, one that was not affiliated with the church?
1: Yes, I do. We have devotionals as a team every Thursday night in the dorm room. We have prayer in the locker room. Our coaches go to the same churches that we do.
0: Hmm.
1: I don't think that they have those at non-Christian universities.
0: Yeah,
1: the majority of them. At least.
0: I would say that certainly is a rare thing in today's society, and it's. You know, imagine if you would have went to play for another school. Certainly nothing would be wrong with that.
1: Right.
0: But you certainly have a lot of advantages, at least playing for a Christian university like Freed Hardeman. I mean, most players don't get to go to worship with their coaches. And most players don't have coaches who encourage them to have devotionals.
1: Right.
0: And most players aren't interested in spiritual things. So that's certainly a benefit. You're right on that, Seth, that many players don't have, which you currently have, at playing basketball for Freed Hardeman. So I guess there is a lot of benefits, isn't there, for playing for these teams. So if you're watching at home and you've been wondering some of these things, I hope that maybe Seth and I have helped to encourage you in some of these things. If you are wanting to play sports, take a look at the universities that are affiliated with the Church of Christ. And there are a lot of benefits in playing for some of these places that you would not have at other places. Well, Seth, man, I'm so glad you joined us today on God's Athlete, and we hope that you keep on fighting the good fight of faith, as we'll do, and we hope to see you in the future. Have a great day.
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3: Riches in this life can buy you a lot of things. 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James chapter 1, James writes, "Let the lowly brother," physically, "the lowly brother glory in his exaltation. Those who are poor, those who are lowly in this life, God exalts them. But the rich in his humiliation." If you're going to be happy about something and you're rich, if you're going to be happy about something today, may I encourage you, be happy if you're humbled. Be happy if you're lowered. Be blessed in humiliation. 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
4: Does God just accept any form of worship that you give him? What's the answer? Welcome back to the Authentic Christian Podcast. I'm Aaron. This is Scott. This is Tucker. And today we're talking about, does God accept all types of worship? Okay, so in this episode, we're talking about, does God accept all types of worship today? And what we mean by that is, does it really matter how you worship God? It sort of seems to me that in today's culture, you will hear things like, it doesn't really matter how you worship God as long as you have like good motives or a pure heart.
5: Your heart's in it.
4: Yeah, as long as your heart's in it.
5: Yeah.
4: And I guess sometimes they don't even mean your heart's in it as if I love God, I want to do what God wants me to do. But more like, I'm going to worship God the way I want to worship God.
5: Really,
4: and I know.
5: Passionately.
4: Yeah, really passionately. Or just do whatever I want to do. And as long as I'm passionate, that God's going to accept it, right? Yeah. And so I really think that's a good foundation for what we're going to talk about today. I mean, what are some of the things in today's culture that you guys hear or that you've heard or, you know,
5: about
4: worship?
5: Everything you do is worship.
4: I've heard that one.
5: That has certainly led to the mentality that you can just worship anywhere you want.
4: Anywhere or by doing anything.
5: Anything, yeah. Sitting on a boat on Sunday morning.
4: Yeah.
5: Bass fishing instead of, you know.
4: Yeah. Yeah,
6: I've heard things like, you know, Jesus brought freedom in the New Testament. Mm-hmm. You know, the Old Testament was more about rules. New Testament was more about freedom in Christ. So you can do whatever you want.
4: I hear people misuse Romans 6:14 all the time where it's like, you're not under law. You're under grace. It's like the context is the law of Moses. Yeah, you're not under the law of Moses, but you're also under grace, which is the law of Christ. So it's like, yeah, but you're right. This idea that the law of Moses, the Old Testament was full of, when I say the Old Testament, you know what I'm talking about, the law of Moses, not the whole Old Testament, because obviously the patriarchy was before patriarchal covenant, which is a super popular word today, right? Patriarchy. Oh, it's so evil.
5: Oh, the
4: patriarchy are holding me down or whatever. But no, like there are things, there is the law of Christ, Galatians 6:2, the law of faith, Romans 3:26 and 27. I always get the verse mixed up, so I just say both verses and I'm pretty sure to hit it. But no, like you're right. There's this idea that the New Testament's about freedom, not rules. Therefore, we don't have rules on how we can worship. I remember, no joke, this is not a made up story. I mean, I wouldn't tell you a made up story, but I don't know why I felt like to qualify that. But I was in North Carolina once and I was speaking at this youth like event. And I basically was explaining to them, there's a lot of groups that I didn't know. And I just said, hey, when we sing today, like we're not going to clap. Where I went into like this whole thing about worship and, you know, we're just going to sing like in the New Testament, just sing a cappella. And afterwards, these two like 18, 19 year old kids came up like as soon as, and I even said in the lesson, hey, if you guys want to discuss it, I'd love to talk. I said, I'll be nice about it. I promise you won't hurt my feelings. Like, let's have a discussion. So surprisingly, most times people don't come up afterwards. These 18, 19 year old probably kids, two of them, a guy and a girl, beeline for me. And so we started discussing. And the first question I asked was, well, do you think that you can do anything you want in worship? And she said, yes. And I said, anything.

0: this is a good discussion to have. And it's really good to have the discussion after you look at God's nature. Yes, God changed. I know you're still believing that.
1: I'm good.
0: She said that. I'm no joke. Yeah.
1: To put my mind.
0: I'll tell you
1: that.
0: I haven't told you the full. I'll tell you the full story at lunch about
1: yeah,
0: it. Yeah. But
1: yeah.
0: So
2: sorry, guys. You don't get the full story.
0: Sorry. Anyway, so let's look at what is worship, right? And then once we look at what worship is, I want to look in the Old Testament and say, yes, Romans 15:4, the things written aforetime are written for our learning, right? 1 Corinthians 10 says pretty much the same thing in a different verse, which is, even though we're not under the law of Moses, even though we're not under a patriarchy, I don't offer sacrifices for my family. The Levites don't offer sacrifices today because the law of Moses has been done away with, right? Mm-hmm. Even though we can still learn things about God's nature and his character and the way he reacts to things. And when God says, do this, and you don't do it, how does he respond, right? Mm-hmm. Or does God expect you to just, I say this, and you do whatever you want to do, right? So let's talk first, though, about what is worship. How would you guys define the word worship?
2: Well, Google defines it, your basic definition, the feeling or expression of reverence or and adoration for a deity. And the Strong's lexicon, Greek lexicon, defines it as to do reverence to. Then we got is this helps word studies?
0: Yeah, the so, lexicon help, so if well? You if you like just search a word on Google, mm-hmm. like honestly, sometimes Google's definitions aren't good. This one wasn't bad. Like You look this one up, expression of reverence and adoration for a deity. That's good, right? For a deity, well, there's one God. Yeah. But then Strong's concordance, to do reverence to. Okay, that's not bad. And then helps word studies is just like, you know, it gives you lots of different resources from different like lexicons and stuff like that. And so, I mean, if one of you guys want to walk through it, I mean, I can, or you can do it.
1: Yeah. Yeah. You're talking about this section here on helps.
0: Yeah. We're talking about proskuneo.
1: Yeah. Proskuneo, properly to kiss the ground when prostrating before a superior, to worship, ready to fall down and prostrate oneself, to adore on one's knees, or do obeisance. Mm-hmm. Obeisance. I don't know if I said that right.
0: Obeisance. Yeah.
1: Yeah. Sure. It's close.
0: Yeah. The word is the beginning. You see, it says proskuneo. We talked in one of the last episodes about how a lot of Greek words are compound, you know, mm-hmm. like hupakuo, the word for obedience is under hearing, hupo, hypodermic. Yeah. And so this one, pros, means towards, and
1: towards.
0: Kineo, I guess, is to kiss. So to kiss towards, right? So that's how a lot of Greek words are put together. But continue, you go back to.
1: Well, I mean, you know, we were joking before the show, so you're blowing them kisses. But that's kind of the idea, right?
0: I remember reading in a resource somewhere that it was this idea of like a dog licking a master's hand too. Now, I don't remember what lexicon it was from, but it was this idea that like you recognize who your master is and you're like worshiping, you're saying you are worthy. I think I heard Guy in Woods talk about worship is worth-ship. Like you're worthy of my worship. I tried to find it in my Bible really quickly, but I don't know where I have it written down.
1: I suppose it has to start mentally with recognizing the difference between you and the one that you're worshiping.
0: Right? Yeah, that's right.
1: And in our case, we're worshiping God. You have to understand the gravity of that to some degree.
0: Yep. I'm listening.
1: You don't want to do it. I mean, I'm just.
0: No, you're good. Keep going, because I'm trying to find out where I have those notes about worship.
1: Yeah, I think that's a good thought and a good place. So we say, what is worship? Well, worship has to start with understanding who it is you're worshiping. And that comes from understanding who you are, too.
0: Yeah.
1: You put your place. We are the creation, not the creator. So that's an important part of worship, understanding that as you're doing it.
0: Absolutely. So now that we know what worship is, right, let's look at some Old Testament examples. And believe it or not, you've got an example really early in the Bible, like four chapters in, like Genesis 4. And so this is Cain and Abel. And so flipping your Bibles, I really want to look at this one. And so with this episode, we're just going to go through a couple examples. And hopefully if you're watching, you know, a lot of people that watch this don't agree with us on worship as far as like, you know, we believe you should worship a cappella when you're singing. I'm talking about specifically singing. Like I'm a guitar player. I play piano poorly. My wife would tell you it's poorly. But like I don't ever do that in religious worship because I don't think there's authority for it, right? Now, there's a lot of people that watch the podcast that disagree. And so I'm saying that's step two. But step one, before we can even discuss that, let's talk about, does God accept all worship, right? And so put your mind back in these stories and listen to what happens. And so in Genesis chapter 4 and verse 1, this is what leads up to Cain murdering Abel. And so one of you all can read it.
1: Okay.
0: So just start in Cain.
1: I just finished that Cain section. You want to go back and forth?
0: Start in Genesis 4. 1 and just read till I interrupt you. That's pretty much the pattern.

0: another typical podcast. Hey, Tucker, can you it's read right until I interrupt you?
1: Yeah.
2: Okay. So you guide it. The discussion.
0: Yeah.
1: So now Adam knew Eve, his wife, and she conceived and bore Cain and said, I have acquired a man from the Lord. Then she bore again, this time his brother Abel. Now Abel was the keeper of sheep, but Cain was a tiller of the ground. And in the process of time, it came to pass that Cain brought an offering of fruit of the ground to the Lord. Abel also brought of the firstborn of his flock and of their fat. And the Lord respected Abel and his offering, but he did not respect Cain in his offering. And Cain was very angry, and his countenance fell. So the Lord said to Cain, why are you angry? And why has your countenance fallen? If you do well, will you not be accepted? And if you do not do well, sin lies at the door, and its desire is for you, but you should rule over it. Now Cain talked with Abel, his brother, and it came to pass when they were in the field that Cain rose up against Abel, his brother, and killed him. Then the Lord said to Cain, where is Abel, your brother? And he said, I don't know. Am I my brother's keeper? And he said, what have you done? The voice of your brother's blood cries out to me from the ground. So now you are cursed from the earth, which has opened its mouth to receive your brother's blood from your hand. When you till the ground, it shall no longer yield its strength to you. A fugitive and a vagabond, you shall be on the earth.
0: That's good. Okay.
1: I don't know what that word is.
0: Vagabond?
1: Uh-huh.
0: Like someone that ran, like goes from place to place. Isn't that what it means?
2: Yeah.
0: It's not a word I use every day, but yeah. Okay. So let's go back to the beginning of the chapter. So what happens is a summary. We're going to read through it slowly and discuss it, but basically God gives them requirements to bring an offering. And you say, well, how do you know God gave them requirements? Well, because he says, if you do well, you'll be accepted. What does that imply? That Cain knew
2: he
0: what?
2: He gave him instructions.
0: Yeah,
2: Cain. I mean, you can gather that from
0: that's right.
2: What we learn over in the New Testament.
0: Yeah,
2: right?
0: We're in the Old Testament.
2: I know.
0: I'm kidding. I'm just messing with you.
2: But it's given for our
0: learning.
2: There you go.
0: That's right.
2: We put it all together.
0: That's right.
2: Over in the New, we talk about, you know, faith comes by hearing, and hearing by the word of God.
0: That's right.
2: And you see that in Hebrews 11, Abel offered this by
0: faith. Yep.
2: Which is by hearing.
0: That's right.
2: Hearing by the word of God.
0: That's right.
2: So his faith isn't just he believes God exists. It is, I have heard God's word. I know something about what God wants me to do. And then he made that offering according to Hebrews 11 by faith.
0: That's right.
2: Which came by the word of God. So we know that he followed God's instructions.
0: Spot on. Spot on.
2: He did what God told him to do. Do we see God's instructions in Genesis? We don't. But we know that God gave him instructions because of the way God operates and the other things God has said about how faith comes and what operating by faith means. Mm-hmm. We know Abel did this according to whatever instructions God had given them at this mm-hmm. point.
0: Well, even in the story, it's implied.
2: Yeah, it's implied for sure. Yeah, yeah.
0: Because, you know, look at verse 3. And those are really good. Those were good passages to connect. I didn't want to like make you think I was just running one. That was really good. But I'm connecting with what you're saying. Verse 3, in the process of time, it came to pass that Cain brought an offering of the fruit of the ground to the Lord. So Cain brings an offering, right? Abel also brought of the firstborn of his flock and of their fat. So Cain brings an offering and Abel brings an offering. But look at the second part of verse 4, I believe it is. The Lord respected Abel and his offering, but he did not respect Cain and his offering. Well, why not?
2: Yeah.
0: I mean, the question then has to become, okay, they both brought an offering to God. God only respected one. That doesn't sound like very nice God.
2: Sound fair.
0: No, like that's not fair. We both brought offerings from the mm-hmm. best of what we do. Why didn't you accept both of them, right? And look at this. But he did not respect Cain and his offering. And Cain was angry and his countenance, like his appearance fell. It's like he just looks angry, right? And look at God's response. He says to Cain, why are you angry? Why has your countenance fallen? If you do well, will you not be accepted? So God basically says, Cain, why are you mad? You know what you're supposed to do, which implies God gave them instruction. It's not explicitly stated in here, but you can use your beautiful brain that God gave you to say, well, the only reason God could be mad at him for not doing something is if God knows that he knew what to do.
2: Yeah, I kind of read it like, you know, being a parent, you have your children, you tell them, look, if you do this, then it's going to be good. If you don't do this, then mm-hmm. you're going to lose your dessert or something. Mm-hmm. And then they do it and they lose it and they act crazy. And you're like, what's the problem? I told you.
0: This
2: was going to happen.
0: You knew.
2: I said, if you get up from the table again and go and start playing before we're done, you're going to be in trouble and you're going to lose it. Why are you mad?
0: Yeah.
2: You know, that's the kind of the way I read it. It's like, I've told you what to do.
0: Yep.
2: What's the problem, Cain?
0: Yeah.
2: Are you surprised that I stuck to my word?
0: Yeah.
2: You know?
0: Yeah. And he says, if you do well, if you do what I told you to do, you'd be accepted like your brother. Your brother did what I asked him to do. That's why I accepted his offering. And if you do not do well, like if you don't do what I told you, it says sin lies at the door and its desire is for you, but you should rule over it. So he says, look, if you don't do what I tell you to do, the devil is waiting. Like he's ready to pounce. 1 Peter 5:8, right? He's like a roaring lion seeking whom he may devour. So he's basically saying to Cain, and I think what he's saying is, look, Cain, I gave you, I asked you both to offer and I gave you requirements because obviously your brother followed them. You didn't. And now you're angry at your brother. And the Bible says, be angry and do not sin. Ephesians 4 something. I bet I got it written down.
2: He did the opposite.
0: Didn't I do. Ephesians 4:26. I like when you have a thought, I'm like, that sounds like a verse I would write down in my Bible.
2: Oh, look, I wrote it down.
0: Yeah. So be angry and don't sin.
1: Yeah.
0: And God looks at him and says, hey, wait a minute. Like you need to, I told you what to do and you didn't do it. Be careful because if not, the devil's waiting for you. And what happens? Mm. He gets angry and he does sin and he goes out and kills his brother.
1: Yep.
0: And why?
2: Jealousy.
0: Yeah. Jealousy that God accepted this offering, but not my offering if I'm Cain. But the reason God didn't accept it is because God doesn't accept all types of worship. He only accepts the worship, the offerings that are brought to him according to what?
2: According to faith, according to his word.
0: Yeah. How he tells you to do it. You're right. Yeah. Faith. Yeah. Faith comes by hearing. You're right. I mean, so like that's just one example. We're going to look at a few because I'm hoping that people will see that if you look at the Bible and you can read these stories for yourself, you know, sometimes I remember I didn't even know some of these stories were in here until someone else taught me, but there's lots of examples of people doing something that God didn't accept. And you're like, whoa, wait a minute. I thought God just accepted everything, you know, as long as I did it with a pure heart, right? Now, let's say that I'm playing the critic. Well, I don't know that Cain offered it with a pure heart. I don't know that. I mean, but basically, whether you offer the pure heart or not, what's the problem here? God said, I'm not going to accept it.
2: Problem here.
0: Why didn't God accept it? It's not what he didn't do well. He didn't do it the way God said it. And the reason I think that it's not the attitude here is because the two things that are contrasted is what they brought. They brought a first fruit of the ground and they brought a lamb. And God always with sacrifices required blood, right?
2: Yeah.
0: So, yeah.
2: I thought about that too. It's a good point.
0: Yeah. Yeah. Okay. Go to Leviticus 10. Now, this is a story we briefly mentioned in another Genesis, Exodus, Leviticus. I'm not going to sing the song because I don't know the song, but some people do.
2: Exodus, Leviticus.
0: I could make up a song that far, but when you get like, I have to make it up.
2: I know the song. I know a song.
0: Okay. Yeah. So Leviticus 10, right? This is Nadab and Abihu, the sons of me, Aaron. No, a different Aaron. Moses' brother. So Tucker, read, start in chapter 10 and read verses 1 through 3.
1: Probably shorter, Aaron. Then Nadab and Abihu, the sons of Aaron, each took his censer and put fire in it, put incense on it, and offered profane fire before the Lord, which he had not commanded them. So fire went out from the Lord and devoured them, and they died before the Lord. And Moses said to Aaron, this is what the Lord spoke, saying, by those who come near me, I must be regarded as holy, and before all the people, I must be glorified. So Aaron held his peace.
0: Okay, so you've got this fire. And Nadab and Abihu, the sons of Aaron, took their censer and put fire on it, put incense and offered profane fire before the Lord. Well, why was it profane? All right. Like, I mean,
2: unholy.
0: Yeah. Unholy. Right. Okay. Think anytime something's holy in the Bible, it's because who's there? Starts with G.
2: There.
0: God's there. Yeah. I was going to say starts with G and ends in.
2: Yeah. Odd, another way of looking at holy is it's sanctified. It's set apart.
0: By
2: it's
0: God.
2: Special.
0: Yep.
2: That's right. And profane is not that. So what does it mean that it was profane?
0: Yeah. It wasn't what God had set apart.
2: Yeah.
0: And I actually think, let me flip over. I think like Leviticus 16:12, he shall take, okay, this is Leviticus 16:12. It's a day of atonement, but he shall take a censer full of burning coals from the altar before the Lord. So the brazen altar. Okay. So anyway, basically God had said, get your incense and your fire from X. And they got it from where?
1: Wow.
0: Somewhere else. He had not commanded them. It's like, why didn't God accept it? Well, because they didn't do it the way God said to do it, right? And you say, it's just fire. I mean, come on. Does it really matter?
2: It does. And don't get tripped up by that phrase, because I think in the King James, it says, which God commanded them not. It's not saying he said, don't do this fire.
0: Mm-hmm.
2: It's just that he's saying, God didn't mention anything about this.
0: He said nothing about it. Yeah. He said, do it this way. But he didn't say, don't do it this, and this way.
2: Right.
0: Right.
2: Right.
0: So, I mean, for me, it's like they died. Actually, I think there's some other passages. Let me look them up. One of you guys want to talk real quick?
2: Yeah.
0: Good, all please.
2: Right, I can talk.
0: Okay, talk for a little bit. I don't know. Whatever.
1: I do like that.
0: I'm looking up Numbers 26:61 to see what it says.
1: In verse 3, when Moses is talking to Aaron, like he's saying, like, you know, by those who come near me, I must be regarded as holy. Like it's there's a certain value, a certain place.
0: Mm-hmm. It's like, well, I mean, it's a key that you hit. So fire goes out from the Lord and devours them. You say, whoa, wait a minute. They just got fire from the wrong place. It's not that big of a deal, is it? Like, I mean, yeah, they may have worshiped God different than he asked, but is that really that big of a deal to God? And fire devoured them. In Numbers 26:61, it says, Nadab and Abihu died. They offered profane fire before the Lord. So it's like, well, why? And Tucker hit the nail on the head. People who come near me must be regarded as holy. So God looks at it as, yes, I told you to worship me this way. You did what you, your own thought. You did what you wanted to do.
2: Yes.
0: And what happens? God says, that's profane. Mm. You're not reverencing me as holy.
2: Yeah.
0: So God's like, hey, I'm the audience. When you approach me to worship me, you do the way that I say to do it. You know?
2: And not only that, I mean, just this figure in my head. Mm-hmm. I mean, it's figurative, right? The tabernacle is a figure of what? It's in some ways a figure of the New Testament church, the temple, yep, and entering into the presence of God. Mm-hmm. You can't bring sin. You can't bring unholy things into the presence of God, or he's going to push it out away from him.
0: That's
2: or
0: right.
2: Purify it. One of the ways he purifies things, fire.
0: That's right.
2: He's going to purify a lot of people that way, unfortunately.
0: Yeah.
2: Metaphorically speaking,
0: I know
2: a figure
0: what you
2: mean. Of speech.
0: No, you're right.
2: I say that for everybody else that's watching and they want to nitpick words, but
0: yeah.
2: Yeah, I mean, it's, I don't know. It's a mental image in my head. I wanted to say something about that, I guess.
0: Sure.
2: Stop my rantable.
0: Well, your rants are good. We get YouTube comments that people like your rants.
1: They do.
0: I want to go to an example that I didn't talk with you guys about, but go to 1 Samuel 6. All right. So 1 Samuel 6 is the people of Beth Shemesh. So, in chapter 5, the Philistines get the ark. Right. They go to battle and they're like, hey, let's take the ark with us. Cause even if we're not doing right, the ark will protect us. And, the Philistines took the ark. And so they regret taking the ark. They have tumors and it knocks over their god Dagon and all this. So in chapter 6, the people of the Philistines are like, look, we need to return the ark and we're going to send it back with a peace offering. Okay. Trespass offering, actually. 6:3 says. So they send it back with golden tumors and golden rats, 1 Samuel 6, 4, to the number of the lords of Philistines, right? Now look at verse 13, okay? There's a lot more to this story. I'd recommend just going back and reading this chapter. It's really cool. And you could read chapter 5 too to see what happened when they stole the ark. But 1 Samuel 6:13. Now the people of Beth Shemesh were reaping their wheat harvest in the valley. They lifted their eyes and saw the ark and rejoiced to see it. Now if you're the people of God, the Ark of the Covenant has been stolen. It was in the tabernacle and then the temple later. Like you, this is like the seat of God on earth and it was stolen.
2: Yeah. It's like they took his throne.
0: Yeah. So you'd be like super excited. You'd be happy to see it returned. Right. And so it says they're reaping their wheat. They lift their eyes. They saw it and they rejoiced. Right. The cart came into the field of Joshua of Beth Shemesh and stood there. A large stone was there. They split the wood of the cart and offered the cows as a burnt offering to the Lord. So they're offering to God, they're rejoicing that the cart's been returned. Everything's going fine so far. Verse 15, the Levites took down the ark of the Lord and the chest that was in it, in which the articles of gold, and put them on the large stone. Then the men of Beth Shemesh offered burnt offerings and made sacrifices the same day to the Lord. So when the five lords of the Philistines had seen it, they returned to Ekron. All right. So everything's going well to this point. They've taken the ark down. I'm guessing they touched it by the poles. I'm guessing that they didn't, you know, touch it in the wrong way. And look at verse 19. Everything's going well. Then he struck the men of Beth Shemesh because they looked into the ark. He struck 50,000. Okay. Some translations say 70, but 50,070 men of the people. And the people lamented because the Lord had struck the people with a great slaughter. Now, if you're curious about the number, Gleason Archer is an Old Testament scholar, and he thought based off the Hebrew pattern, the way it was written, it was likely 70. Josephus, I think, says 70, but that's really more like a textual, like how you translate Hebrew. So we're not going to go into that. But basically what happens, everything's going well. The ark is returned, which tells me they got good. It seems like they're enjoying it. They're happy. They're rejoicing. Good intentions. They're sacrificing to the Lord. And then somebody gets the bright idea. Let's do what?
1: Look in.
0: Let's yeah. look in.
2: Let's take a peek.
0: And Numbers 4:20 says, you look in at the holy things. What happens?
1: You die.
0: You die. So they're rejoicing, sacrificing to God. Everything's going well. And all of a sudden they do what God said not to do. And what happens?
1: Struck down.
0: They die. Yeah. And you'd say, come on, God, why would you do that? Like, and look at, you know, it's funny. Look at verse 20. Tell me if this doesn't sound like Nadab and Abihu. Mm. Leviticus 10. Remember whenever they die.
1: Yeah.
0: And Aaron is told to keep his peace by Moses, and he does. Mm-hmm. Because when you come near God, you have to be what?
1: Be holy.
0: Holy, right? Read. Look at their response in 1 Samuel 6:20. This is probably not the response most people have. They probably say, like, all they did was look in there. Yeah, I know they weren't supposed to, but God, I mean, couldn't you like give them a pass? Look at what it says in verse 20.
1: And the men of Beth Shemesh said, who is able to stand before this holy Lord God? And to whom shall I go up from us?
0: So basically they say, wow, God is holy. Like, we looked in the ark and our men died, and they don't say, I can't believe God did that. They say, wow, God's holy. And when we approach him, we have to approach him what?
1: Holy. Like, holy, I mean, remember Moses took his sandals off just to approach the bush.
0: Yes, that's right. So take your feet off Moses, you know, you're sitting on holy ground.
2: Something like this happens, I can't help thinking that in my head, like, God sitting there like, why are you surprised?
0: Yeah.
2: Like, what are you shocked for?
0: Yep.
2: I told you it's mm-hmm. going to happen.
0: Mm-hmm. And it comes from, I think, a misunderstanding. We don't appreciate how holy God is.
1: Yeah. Yeah.
0: We don't understand what a being who is perfectly holy and powerful enough to speak the universe into existence, what coming into his presence is like.
2: Yeah.
0: It's coming into his presence is like, hey, he picks a box with stone tablets and manna and a rod in it and says, don't look in it. This is how holy I am. And if you look in it, what happens?
1: You're going to
0: die. You die. Yeah. And someone said, well, that doesn't make sense because you don't understand the holiness of God. And I'm still trying to grasp with it too as I study and learn more.
2: I mean, I think about it just like kind of like I was alluding to earlier. You know, he's this great light. And if you're going to approach that,
0: mm-hmm.
2: you have to be sanctified and washed and cleaned, and all that darkness has to be moved, because mm-hmm. what happens when you try to put darkness in the presence of light?
0: Yeah.
2: You know, it pushes it
0: That's
2: away.
0: Right.
2: It,
0: That's
2: it
0: right.
2: It disintegrates it, destroys it, annihilates yep. it, removes it,
0: yep.
2: whatever the case may be. So if you're not ready,
0: mm-hmm.
2: If you haven't done what God has required of you to be able mm-hmm. to have that privilege offered through Christ and his sacrifice for us in the New Testament,
0: yep.
2: you're going to be blown away.
0: That's right. So to speak. That's right. You need the sacrifice of Christ to wash away your sins. You need yeah. his blood to wash away your sins, or you come into the presence of God, you're vaporized.
2: Yeah.
0: You know? So, okay. So look at what happens after this, right? Look at chapter 7 of 1 Samuel. Then the men of Kiriath-Jearim came and took the ark of the Lord, brought it into the house of Abinadab on the hill, and consecrated Eleazar, his son, to keep the ark of the Lord. So it's like, oh, what are we going to do with it? They stick it in Abinadab's house, right? And so chapter 7 and verse 2, the ark remained in Kiriath-Jearim a long time. It was there 20 years, and all the house of Israel lamented after the Lord. So the ark kills these people at Beth Shemesh, right? They killed themselves. They did what God told them not to do. And then they stick the ark for 20 years in the house of Abinadab. So this, I made a reference to this in another episode, right? About, hey, if you put a golden shiny ark in your living room,
2: that Edward would die.
0: That Edward would probably touch it, even if you said don't touch it,
2: yeah.
0: right?
2: Yeah.
0: So now I don't know if, since he's innocent, doesn't know right from wrong, if God would allow him to touch it. I don't know how it would work. Okay. But anyway, so the ark stays in the house of Abinadab for 20 years. Okay. Go to 2 Samuel 6. Okay, 2 Samuel 6. Okay, starting verse 1. Again, David gathered all the choice men of Israel, 30,000. And David arose and went with all the people who were with him from Baal Judah to bring up from there the ark of God, whose name is called by the name, okay, the Lord of hosts. That's the Yahweh of hosts, Yahweh Saba, the word hosts. I think there's Saba in Hebrew, who dwells between the cherubim. So they set the ark of God on a new cart. That's the first mistake, right?
2: Yeah.
0: How were you supposed to carry the ark? By the poles. Yeah, that's right.
2: Only Levites. Only certain Levites.
0: That's right. Only certain ones. That's right. Yeah. And brought it out of the house of Abinadab. So that's where it's been since 1 Samuel 6 to 2 Samuel 6. For 20 years, it's been in his house, which was on the hill. And Uzzah and Ahio, the sons of who? Abinadab.
1: Yeah.
0: So where the ark has been sitting for 20 years, this is where they lived, right? Uzzah and Ahio. And I don't think they had a 3,000 square foot house like people do today. Like, I'm guessing it was probably like a small hut with maybe a room or two, right? Okay. And they drove the new cart. So Uzzah and Ahio were driving the cart. They brought it out of the house of Abinadab, which was on the hill, accompanying the ark of God. And Ahio went before the ark. Then David and all the house of Israel played music before the Lord on all kinds of instruments of fir, wood, harp, stringed instruments, tambourines, sistrums and on cymbals. Now we do, if you're watching this, what you just talked about, you're talking about worship and instrumental music. Did they use instrumental music in the Old Testament?
2: Yeah.
0: Yep. Guess what? They basically, you can argue about whether the instruction or David added it. That's another discussion for another day, but
2: oh, I'll have it right now.
0: We can, I mean, we'll get on another topic, but anyway, that's going to go into some Hebrew and Second Chronicles, which probably will be well, I mean, good for another day. But anyway, okay.
2: You know which way I fall on that.
0: Yeah, I think I do.
2: Yeah.
0: I don't remember, but I can imagine. Okay, so that's not a bad, it's a good thing. I can imagine you fall. Yeah. So you've got this. No, I'm saying I can imagine that you fall in a position that I think is a good position.
2: Okay. It sounded funny because you didn't say the last part.
0: I don't know. I thought it. Oh, I said I can imagine you falling.
2: Okay.
0: Yeah, no. Mighty men have fallen, though. Yeah. So you have this idea that in the Old Testament, they did use musical instruments, right? Of course they did. They offered animal sacrifices. They did lots of things in the Old Testament we don't do today. Like, when's the last time you went to like community church and they're like, today we're sacrificing animals? Like, no, not yet. Maybe in the future.
2: Today is the Passover.
0: And
2: we're going to slit like a million animal goat throats or something.
0: We're going to dedicate the sanctuary and 20,000 bulls like Solomon. Okay. Yeah.
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0: Look at verse 6. When they came to Nacon's threshing floor, Uzzah put out his hand to the ark of God and took hold of it, for the oxen stumbled. Okay, so the oxen stumbled, and Uzzah... I don't think Uzzah was like some chain smoking bad Israelite, right? Like, I think he's doing what? He's trying to steady the what?
2: The ark. He's trying to save it from falling over.
0: It's been in his house for 20 years. I think he had a respect for it.
2: Yeah, they're taking a certain level of responsibility culturally.
0: That's right.
2: Not religiously, not spiritually, but at least culturally for the ark that's been in their care this whole time. They're going to escort it.
0: Could have been spiritually. I don't know.
2: Right? They want to make sure it gets from their house to where it needs to go because that's the honorable thing to do, I would assume.
0: Yeah. In verse 7, so Uzzah touches it, which Numbers 4:15 said, don't touch the holy things, you'll die. Yeah. The anger of the Lord was aroused against Uzzah, and God struck him there for his error, and he died there by the ark of the Lord. And David became angry because of the Lord's outbreak. It's interesting, like when Moses told Aaron to keep his peace, he did. Mm-hmm. The people of Beth Shemesh also said, God's holy. But David gets angry, right? Because of God's outbreak against Uzzah. And he called the name of the place Perez Uzzah to this day. I think the fact that David got angry shows that Uzzah had good intentions.
1: I'm going to try and keep it from falling.
0: Yeah. And I think David is like, what do you mean? Like, come on, why did you kill this guy? He gets angry. And it's the same principle, which is what? When you approach God, you have to do what?
2: You got to do it well, like Cain and Abel, to throw back to that. Because what happened when Cain didn't do it well, he became angry.
0: Yep.
2: Similar kind of situation.
0: Yeah.
2: He didn't do this according to faith, according to what God had told them to do. And then he acted angry when it didn't work right. Anyway.
0: And we talked about in the very first episode of this season about the different like accounts, how sometimes Kings and Chronicles give you different accounts, right? In this case, 2 Samuel. But if I go to 1 Chronicles 15, it talks about the same account. And it says 1 Chronicles 15:2, then David said, no one may carry the ark of God but the Levites, for the Lord has chosen them to carry the ark of God and ministers to him forever. Okay, so basically now they're doing it the right way. Okay, and if you skip all the way down to 15:12, David said to them, you are the heads of the father's houses of the Levites. Sanctify yourselves, set yourselves apart, make yourselves holy, you and your brethren, that you may bring up the ark of the Lord God of Israel to the place I've prepared for it. Verse 13. Now this is talking about when Uzzah touched it. For because you did not do it the first time, the Lord our God broke out against us because we did not consult him about the proper order. So the priests and Levites sanctified themselves, made themselves holy, set themselves apart to bring up the ark of the Lord of Israel. And the children of the Levites bore the ark of God on their shoulder by its poles, as Moses had commanded them according to the word of the Lord. Verse 16, or chapter 16, verse 1. So they brought the ark of God, set it in the midst of the tabernacle that David had erected for it. So he says basically, hey, God broke out against us because we didn't follow him according to the what? The pattern.
1: Yeah.
2: The pattern.
0: We didn't do it the way he told us to. Mm-hmm. And since we didn't do it the way he told us to, what was the consequence?
1: They died.
0: Uzzah died.
1: Yeah.
0: Like
2: punishment.
0: Yeah. Yeah. And so if you don't have a proper understanding of the nature of God, when you go to the New Testament and you discuss something about worship, people are going to be like, man, you guys are crazy. You think that like you have to do everything according to the way that God gave it to you. And it's like,
2: I think people struggle with it because we are fickle, right? We will say a certain thing. It needs to be this way, done this way, whatever. And then we so often don't really do that for ourselves. We don't hold ourselves accountable to even what we say we're going to do.
0: Yeah.
2: And then other people. And so we look at it and we're like, come on, man. Like, I know it was a mistake, but it was just this one time. And, you know, it's like not that big of a deal.
0: Yep.
2: And we deal with that day in and day out.
0: Yep.
2: And so when we come to the scriptures and we see God is like, no, I told you. Like, and even in this case, you could just be like, yeah, I told you like 400 years ago and you've had it written down this whole time.
0: Yeah.
2: What's your problem?
0: Yeah.
2: You know?
0: Go to 1 Kings 13. This is like an example of what you're saying. Like, this is an actual account of like God had told them what to do. And then they basically made their own like counterfeit worship. Like this is the biggest or maybe at least the clearest example to me of a counterfeit type of like Law of Moses, like counterfeit religion that they basically made it. And they made it like God's worship. So look at 1 Kings chapter 12. Tucker, start reading in verse 25.
1: Sorry, I went to 13.
0: 13 is a good chapter too.
1: 30.
0: Yeah, 1 Kings 12, 25.
1: Then Jeroboam built Shechem in the mountains of Ephraim and dwelt there. And he also went out from there and built Penuel. I'm going to butcher this. That's and Jeroboam good. Said in his heart, now the kingdom may return to the house of David. If these people go up to offer sacrifices in the house of the Lord at Jerusalem, then the heart of his people will return back to their Lord. Rehoboam, king of Judah, and they will kill me and go back to Rehoboam, king of Judah.
0: Okay. So this is a little, so Jeroboam with a J and I always think of junior, like J up top and then R. Jeroboam took 10 tribes, went north. And Rehoboam was the king of Judah. This is where in the chronology, we talked about how Israel at this point starts to become the divided kingdom. Israel's in the north, 10 tribes, and the two in Judah. And so look in verse 26, Jeroboam said in his heart, doesn't say Jeroboam looked at the Torah. Jeroboam looked at the law of Moses and said, no, he said in his heart, the kingdom, all these 10 tribes, they're going to go back to the house of David. They're going to return to Judah. If they go back to Jerusalem, like if these people do what God said to do and go back and offer sacrifices in Jerusalem, their heart's going to turn and they're going to kill me and they're going to basically reunite the kingdom. And so this is what he does to keep his rule, to keep people coming to him, which man, I'm telling you what, why are there a million is exaggeration. Why are there thousands of different churches? Why where we live, are there like 50, 60, 70 churches? And I guarantee you next year, there'll be 30 brand new ones.
2: Yeah.
0: Why?
2: Yeah.
0: Because people want people to follow them. You know, we're not going to go. It's about power. Like, why don't we go start our own church? Because we don't need to. There's already faithful church in this area, but there's lots of people that I'll meet that are, oh yeah, I'm the new pastor. I started a new church. I'm like, are all the other ones wrong? Well, no. Then why did you start it? Well, because I want a pastor. You want people to follow you. So you start your own church instead of saying, well, I'm just going to be a part of one that I already think is faithful over here. Right. Okay. So look at what Rehoboam does. Mm-hmm. Look at verse 28. Keep reading.
1: Therefore, the king asked advice, made two calves of gold and said to the people, it is too much for you to go up to Jerusalem. Here are your gods, O Israel, which brought you up from the land of Egypt. And he set up one in Bethel and the other in Dan. Now this thing became a sin, for the people went to worship before the one as far as Dan. He made shrines on the high places and made priests from every class of people who were not of the sons of Levi.
0: Okay. So he makes two calves of gold and says, hey, these are your gods that brought you out of Egypt, right? In a sense, he's saying, hey, this represents Jehovah, right? So then it says this became a sin, obviously. Like I think in 1 and 2 Kings, I went through and read once just looking for this and 28 different times. It talks about the great sin of Jeroboam, which he caused the people to sin. Mm-hmm. So like repeatedly, 28 times, God references how evil this counterfeit worship was, right? But look at what he does. Verse 31. He made shrines on the high places, not the temple or not the tabernacle in Jerusalem. Okay, the temple, 1 Kings Solomon? Yeah, or the temple's already been built.
2: Yeah.
0: So not the temple in Jerusalem, okay? But look at what he does. He made priests from every class of people who were not of the sons of Levi.
2: Yeah, so, I wonder about that phrase. I need to look that up. Does he saying, I made priests from people who weren't Levites?
0: That's exactly what he's saying.
2: I made priest of everyone except the Levites.
0: Oh, I don't know that.
2: As if to like swing hard the other direction and say, yeah, I'll make sure a Levite doesn't serve as a priest.
0: I don't know whether there were any Levites or not.
2: That'd be a grammar question.
0: Maybe. I don't know. But I do know that the main thrust of it is that God said you're supposed to have priests from what?
2: Only the Levites.
0: Only Levites. Yeah. In fact, go read Hebrews 7:14 for me. Look up Hebrews 7:14. This is kind of like a good point. I didn't have this in the notes, but so in the Old Testament, God says you make priests from who? Levites, his descendants. God didn't say, and not the other tribes. He just said, do this. And when he said, do this, it excludes the other ones.
2: Yeah.
0: Hebrews 7:14, read that. I think it's the right verse.
2: No, you're probably right. It just, it didn't take me to 7:14. It took me to chapter one for some reason, but I've got it now.
0: Okay.
2: 7:14, for it is evident that our Lord arose from Judah, of which the tribe Moses spoke, of which tribe Moses spoke nothing concerning priesthood. And it is yet far more evident if in the likeness of Melchizedek.
0: That's good. The first part's good. Okay. What he basically says is that Christ came from Judah in Hebrews, not from Levi, and that Christ didn't speak anything about priests from anything other than Levi. So God never said priests have to be from Levi and no one else. He just said priests are from Levi, which excluded everything else. And here in 1 Kings, you have Jeroboam, who basically says, I'm going to make priests from every tribe of people. So God gave instructions on what to do. And he said, God said that, but I'm going to do what I want to do. And God calls it the great sin of Israel, like 28 times. Look up some passages for me, okay? One of you guys look up 2 Chronicles 13:6-9. And someone else look up 2 Chronicles 11:14. Read 2 Chronicles 11:14 first.
2: All right. For the Levites left their common lands and their possessions and came to Judah and Jerusalem, and Jeroboam and his sons had rejected them for serving as priests to the Lord.
0: So that might be your answer right there. 2 Chronicles 11:14 says that Jeroboam rejected the Levites.
2: Yeah, so okay? He made everyone else priests.
0: It seems like except.
2: He flip-flopped it.
0: Mm-hmm. Yeah. Now, Tucker, 2 Chronicles 13:6-9. This is how he determined who he made a priest. 2 Chronicles 13:6-9.
1: Almost there.
0: Fancy softwares.
1: Yet Jeroboam, the son of Nebat, the servant of Solomon, the son of David, rose up and rebelled against his Lord. Then worthless rogues gathered to him and strengthened themselves against Rehoboam, the son of Solomon. And when Rehoboam was young and inexperienced and could not withstand them. And now you think to withstand the kingdom of the Lord, which is in the hand of the sons of David, and you are a great multitude, and with you are the gold calves which Jeroboam made for his gods. Have you not cast out the priests of the Lord, the sons of Aaron and the Levites, and made for yourself priests like the peoples of other lands, so that whoever comes to consecrate himself with a young bull and seven rams may be a priest of the things that are not God's?
0: Okay. So basically what he says here is you've cast out the Levites, like 2 Chronicles 11 says. And then he says, have you not basically made it that whoever brings you a young bull and seven rams, you can make him a priest? Like God says you have to be a priest from Levi. Mm-hmm. And Jeroboam says, I know God said that, but I'm going to decide, hey, if you bring me a young bull and seven rams, I'll make you a priest. Like he made this counterfeit form of religion that was sort of similar. And if you look actually in 1 Kings, I think he even talks about a feast. 1 Kings 13:30 or 12:32. Jeroboam ordained a feast on the 15th day of the 8th month, like the feast that was in Judah, like God's true feast, and offered sacrifices on the altar. So he did at Bethel according to the calves that he had made, not God had made, he had made. And at Bethel, he installed the priests of the high places, which he had made. So he made offerings on the altar, which he had made at Bethel on the 15th day of the 8th month, in the month which he had devised in his own heart. And he ordained a feast for the children of Israel and offered sacrifices on the altar and burnt incense. So what you basically had burned incense. So this is like the first example. I mean, not the first example. They made the golden calf when they came out of Egypt. But it's a really clear example of somebody that said, you know what? I need to get people to follow me. Therefore, I'm going to make a counterfeit religion, which is convenient to people. Because notice he said all the way up in verse 28, he said to the people, it's too much for you to go to Jerusalem.
1: Yep.
0: You don't need to go to Jerusalem, because if you go to Jerusalem, they're going to quit following me and I might get killed, right? Today, people start their churches, their own churches all over the place. They devise things in their own heart. Mm-hmm. They don't look at what God's scripture that he had made. They make their own forms of worship. They make their own teachings. They do all these things instead of just going back and looking what scripture said.
2: Yeah. Yeah.
0: So don't think this is a new thing. When you say, man, I don't get why there are all these churches and some teach different things. It's been happening for a long time.
1: Yeah.
0: And so you have this example all the way back in 1 Kings with Jeroboam, where basically he devises it in his own heart. And you can see what God calls it, a great sin.
2: And his heart is what? His mind. So he just he just made it up in his head.
0: Yeah.
2: That's a way to say it more modern, colloquial for us, whatever. But he just made it up.
0: Yeah. He just made it up. That's and it. So like, you know, this episode's already, 45 minutes long. So we're going to do another episode on New Testament worship a little bit. We did one in season one or two maybe. But basically like in the New Testament, what does Jesus say about worship?
1: If we're going to worship him in spirit and in truth.
0: Yeah. John chapter 4, verse 24. In spirit, which, you have to have the right motives. You also don't have to worship Jesus in Jerusalem like they did in the first century. You can worship anywhere in the world, right?
2: And that's what that verse is talking about. Yeah, bigger ladies, passage 21 to 24.
0: She says, do we worship, in Jerusalem here, or on Mount Gerizim?
2: Yeah.
0: He's like, you can worship anywhere you want. And you have to have the right mindset and you have to do the right things. Truth. Yeah. Thy word is truth. John 17:17. So if you ask the question from the Old Testament, the examples we looked at, does God just accept any form of worship that you give him? What's the answer?
2: No,
0: he doesn't. Why? Because he says, I'm God.
1: He's holy.
0: When you approach him, you have to do the things that God says to do to approach him. And so God says, it's me.
2: Yeah.
0: That's Don.
2: Well, he says, you got to do it.
0: Yeah.
2: The way that I say to do it.
0: You have to do it the way that I say to do it. And if you don't, there's consequences. Now, if you understand that that's God's nature, that's all the way under patriarchy with Cain and Abel, under the law of Moses with a lot of the stories that we looked at, okay, then you realize that something that's kind of universal. Like God's nature never changes. The things he asks you to do might. The law of Moses is different than patriarchy, different than Christianity. But God's moral nature never changes. So when you come to the New Testament and you look at the type of church or the type of worship that your church is engaging in, you have to ask the question, are we doing what, do we have authority from what the Bible, what God said to do in scripture, or are we just kind of winging it like Jeroboam?
1: You know, in the New Testament tells us that the Old Testament is for our learning and that also that in those days, God spoke in a different way that he communicates. And he goes into the New Testament.
0: That's right.
1: Because in the New Testament, he's going to say, I'm going to speak through my son.
0: Yep. Hebrews 1:1-2. That's right.
1: If Jesus is saying, hey, you must worship in spirit and truth, that says something.
0: Yeah, it does. And not to launch off into another 40-minute episode on New Testament worship, but when you look in your New Testament, we talked about Jeroboam in 1 Kings 12, about how he made priests out of every class of people. I think about today, church leadership. We do another episode on that? Did we already do it?
2: We'll look.
0: Yeah, we're doing an episode, I think, on church leadership. What the Bible says. 1 Timothy 3 and Titus 1 say a mature church is supposed to be led by elders. Yeah. The word elder is the same as pastor. It's a different word, but it's the same office, right?
2: Yeah.
0: And it's supposed to be a male, the husband of one wife with believing children, right? So if you want to be a pastor, according to the Bible, you're supposed to be a man that's married and old enough to have faithful children, right? Yet when you look at the world, so many churches have ordained priests after their own desires and said, well, you're 27 and unmarried, you're a pastor. That doesn't mean, they're basically getting rid of the biblical qualifications and just making females pastors, right?
1: Preacher's more of a nickname.
2: Yeah.
0: Yeah.
2: You'll find one church that'll knock on your door and they'll show up in pairs riding little bicycles and they'll have
0: an
2: 18-year-old with the Mormon. An elder
0: That's right.
2: on his thing.
0: That's right.
2: They have no idea what 1 Timothy 3 says.
0: No. And that's one of these things where just like in 1 Kings, Jeroboam said in his heart, he didn't look to the scriptures. Then he sought counsel, which 1 Chronicles said it was what, scoundrels? He basically surrounded himself with people that gave him bad advice. They didn't go and say, what does the scripture say? And so when you look in the New Testament, how did they worship? Well, let's take the first day of the week on Sundays. What are the things that they did?
1: Came together. They heard a sermon.
0: They heard teaching.
1: They prayed together.
0: They prayed together.
1: They took communion.
0: Okay, praying and teaching. This isn't politically correct, but 1 Timothy 2 says that who's supposed to lead a mixed assembly of men and women?
1: Well, God designed it for a man to lead when it comes into the assembly of worship, for the men to lead over women. It's just part of women to be silent out of respect. Yeah.
0: Yeah. Well, and the thing about it is, like, you know, if you're countercultural, if you don't look at things from a biblical worldview, of course you're not going to like that. I mean, of course you're not, because our world says that men can do everything that women can do and women can do everything that men can do. I would, years ago, be able to say, well, the world wouldn't say that a man can have a baby, but now they do.
2: Yeah.
0: A man can't have a baby. Yeah. A woman can, right? Now, if a man calls himself a woman, it doesn't change the fact biologically. Yeah, that's what my degree is.
2: Don't jinx us on anything. You'll say, well, they can't do this, and then 3 years from now, they'll do it.
0: No, they won't. They won't. They'll never be, a man will never be able to have.
2: I don't mean that. Oh, okay. Specifically.
0: Sorry.
2: I was like, don't mean specifically.
0: Okay. So we're,
2: that.
0: Okay. Yeah.
2: No.
0: I thought you were talking about, well, mean, medical, like, advances are pretty.
1: Only Arnold Schwarzenegger in that movie he was in.
0: Yeah.
1: But you'd heard preaching from a gospel preaching from a male.
0: Yeah. And that's Acts a mixed assembly. If you have a ladies' day, Titus 3 says women can teach, it, women are commanded to teach younger women. So if you have an assembly or even a church that's all women, a woman can teach, right? But if you look at 1 Timothy 2, it talks about men are supposed to lead the prayers in every place where there's some spiritual gathered, and that the women are, the word in 1 Timothy 2:12 is quietness, right? 1 Corinthians 14:34 is sigao, I think, which means silence. But, like, men are supposed to be the spiritual leaders. Yeah. You look at a lot of churches today, and that's not how it is. I get on Instagram and TikTok and see videos all the time of a lady that's out there teaching a mixed assembly. And it's like, I'm not trying to be mean. I'd love to talk with them, but it's just not biblical. You know, if you want to throw Bible authority out the window, then go for it. But don't pick and choose.
2: Yeah, it's always about, it's always about the leadership. You know, women are not permitted to be the leaders by God in the church. That's what he chose. They participate in everything else some way or another, you know,
0: even and are very helpful.
2: Even in a sense, they participate in teaching, but in what way?
0: Yeah.
2: In the singing, right? Yeah. We sing towards God and towards one another. In that sense, they do, but not in the leadership sense.
0: That's right.
2: Direct the congregation.
0: That's right. And that doesn't mean that we don't think women are valuable. My wife teaches children to Bible class. I know yours does.
2: Not about what we think.
0: That's really? Right. I know. But what I'm saying is just because the Bible says that men are supposed to be leaders, we would all agree. I know we do. Yeah. That women play a vital role. God just gave them a different role. Doesn't mean they're not worthy of anything or valuable. It just means that God gave them different roles, you know? And so the New Testament church also did what?
1: You'd see acapella singing.
0: Acapella, funny enough, when you say acapella, we think what? Like, oh, just voices only. And acapella literally means in the style of the church. Yeah. Right. We'll handle that in a different episode.
2: The chapel or something, right?
0: Something like that. Yeah.
1: But they just, you'd see them come together all together, singing all together, hymns, spiritual songs with just using their voice.
0: Yeah, exactly. And someone says, well, it doesn't say not to use instruments. Well, just like in the Old Testament, it didn't say take your priests from Levi, but don't take them from Judah and all the other tribes. It didn't say that. It just said, do this, and that rules out the others, right?
2: Yeah, and everybody arguing that is always going to take unleavened bread and through the vine for their Lord's Supper too.
0: Well, and that's another thing that church did in the New Testament is they took on the first day of the week, the Lord's Supper, right? Communion, whatever you're going to call it. The word Eucharist is, I mean, the Greek word is Eucharisto. It's a verb. Yeah. So it just means to give thanks, right? Yeah. I think that's what Eucharist, good, and charis, thanks, good grace. Yeah. So basically when you did that, in the first century, that's what everybody did. They did on the first day of the week. The Christians gathered and remembered the Lord's sacrifice, right? But like we make the argument, if you did, you know, milk and cookies, or listen, to make it more realistic, if you did unleavened bread, fruit of the vine, and you put jam on the cracker, right? Jam on the unleavened bread, like, would that be scriptural?
2: Yeah.
0: I think most people would say,
2: I'll just add some other stuff. Well, you know, we got crackers.
0: Let's just add one thing.
2: We got juice. Let's throw in... Let's throw in some.
1: I've been somewhere where they've had Hawaiian.
0: They said that'd be an addition, not an aid. I'm trying to make the argument that they would make.
2: Oh, you're trying to argue
0: for good. I'm trying to argue for their argument. But I know what you're saying. Yeah. But the gist of it is, when I ask somebody, do you need, would you, the Bible says use fruit of the vine and unleavened bread, and I want to add something else. They say, well, no, you can't do that. Well, why not? The Bible doesn't say I can't. And they'll say, yeah, but when the Bible tells you what to do, it implies you don't have to add the other things. I'm like, bingo. And that's the argument against instrumental music. Yeah. But when it comes to instrumental music, like, no, I like the guitar. Well, so do I. I got a beautiful Taylor that I love, an 810. Yeah, I mean, I played it yesterday, and Evelyn was like, dad, stop playing. So she learned to tell me to be quiet. But no, like, we're trying to get people to see how they worship in the New Testament and go back to that.
1: And you see in 1 Corinthians 16:1-2.
0: Oh, yeah, giving.
1: Yeah, we're called to give. Christians giving as they prosper. That's right. Set aside something.
0: That's right, exactly. And so Acts 2:42, they continued steadfastly, consistently in the apostles' doctrine, that's teaching, the fellowship, koinonia, that's the sharing, right? And the breaking of bread, Lord's Supper, and in prayers. And so basically when we look at the New Testament, the Christians did it. They had a pattern, yeah. right? We're not afraid of the word pattern. Paul used it in 2 Thessalonians and
2: pattern Romans theology. 6.
0: Yeah, we're not afraid of that. Yeah, that's yeah. sure. Whenever David says, hey, God broke out against Uzzah because we did not seek him according to the,
2: yeah.
0: the pattern.
2: And they yeah. made their things according to
0: the pattern,
2: right?
0: Yeah. The God gives patterns so we know what to do.
1: Yeah. If Jesus has given them the authority to do these things, and we're supposed to, in Acts 2:42, they followed steadfastly in the apostles' doctrine. We're supposed to follow, not it's you know, it's not the apostles' doctrine.
0: Yeah, they got it from God.
1: Yeah.
0: yeah, we know what you mean.
2: And what they taught.
1: Yeah, and what they taught. So we're supposed to follow that. So we're just doing what they did.
0: Exactly. And so it's like, if we love God, if we want to worship him and be obedient, and we want to do that according to the pattern that God gave us by the apostles, like you just said, through inspiration, and we realize God's the audience, not me and you. Like, I don't go to worship to be entertained. I go to worship God.
1: Yeah.
0: And too many of these churches nowadays are not following the scriptural pattern. They have a giant worship band that literally, like, I know that they would say that they're worshiping and the people in the crowd are worshiping, but I've talked to so many people, like, I go to this church. I literally on Facebook recently was in a group for a town. Like, you know, it's like talk of the town. And somebody was like, hey, I'm looking for a good church. I want a church that has a great band and great music. It's like, whoa, worship's not about what you want. It's about what we're supposed to do to worship God. You know, it wasn't like, I want to go to a church that worships scripturally. It was, I want to go to a church that has a great band,
1: yeah,
0: you know? And so the question is, how did they worship in the New Testament?
1: Yeah.
0: Should we worship the same way or should we make up our own ways? And are we there to entertain ourselves? Obviously not. Or are we there to please and worship God? And so if you're watching, ask yourself these questions. Does the church that I attend do what they did in the first century? Do they sing a cappella? Do they have men leading the services? Do they have a contribution or an offering on the first day of every week? Do they do the Lord's Supper on the first day of every week? And if not, why not? Mm-hmm. I would say ask your leaders. Like if you go to a church that doesn't do this, ask your leaders, hey, this is what they did in the Bible. Why don't we do that? And maybe your leaders will change. And maybe we hope that they'll go back to the New Testament pattern because we want everybody to worship God the way he wants worshiped so that you can be accepted like Abel and not rejected like Cain. And if they won't change, you know, give them some time. And but then at some point you have to make the decision, okay, if this place is not worshiping God, if they're not teaching the things that the church taught in the New Testament, then maybe it's time for me to look for a new place. Yeah. And if so, reach out to us and we're happy to help you find a new church. So that's following the scriptures. So.
1: Yeah.
0: Closing thoughts.
1: Jesus said, if we love him, we'll listen to his words, keep his commandments.
0: That's right.
2: That's a good one.
0: That's a good one. Yeah. His commandments are not burdensome. Mm. So, oh, you're all about keeping commandments. Jesus said his commandments aren't burdensome. Are you saying they are?
2: Yeah.
0: So if you love God, keep his commandments. That's right. All right. Well, another hour long episode. Hey, I'm liking this. Just go till we run out of stuff.
2: Season, bro.
0: You know? Yeah.
2: That's all right.
0: So we appreciate you watching, taking the time to listen and to discuss. And like we said, if you disagree, we're all about discussion. So reach out to us. Lots of people disagree with things we've said in the last couple seasons. And we're like, hey, reach out. We'll discuss it. And, you know, we want you to search the scriptures to make sure that the things we're teaching are true. And you've got to use that logic, that beautiful brain that God gave you to say, hey, these guys said this. The scripture says this. Do they line up? And on judgment day, you're going to be the one standing before God. I can't stand for you. And so we'll be accountable for what we taught, what we teach, James 3. But we're just trying to do the best at relaying what the scriptures say. So thanks for watching. I'm Aaron. This is Scott. This is Tucker. And we'll catch you back on the next episode of the Authentic Christian Podcast. Have a great day.
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6: Something remarkable happens when we pray. We noticed last time that God the Father listens to us. But now, God the Son, Jesus Christ, talks about us when we pray. Hebrews chapter 8, verse 1 tells us that He is seated at the right hand of the throne of the majesty in heaven. Jesus is sitting right next to God. But Hebrews 9:24 says, He entered into heaven itself there to appear in the presence of God for us. So I like to say, Jesus is at God's side, but He's on our side as someone who understands who we are and what we go through. Something happens when we pray. Jesus talks about us, and that can make today a happy

Hello, my name is Griffin Collins, and I have an exciting announcement. We will begin releasing a weekly devotional on Facebook titled Matters That Matter. In these weekly devotionals, we will discuss topics that are important and specific to the Lord's church today. What does the Bible say about trusting others? Am I required to be faithful as a Christian? I pray that you will follow along with us as we explore matters that matter today.

0: just a thought. What about the Pharisee and the publican? What about the Pharisee and the publican? Now, this might not be as familiar as some of the topics we've been discussing, but it's still very important. In fact, everything written in the Bible is important. It's needed. Even those things written in the Old Testament, while they're not under the law that we are in today, while we don't have to live under the old law, that is, Romans 15 and verse 4 says, whatsoever was written aforetime was written for our learning. And so I can learn from Old Testament examples, as we just did a few moments ago when we talked about David and Goliath. I can now learn from this example as well, the Pharisee and the publican. These two men that we're going to discuss give us a how and a how not. A how to pray and a how not to pray. The first example would be how not to pray. There is a Pharisee and a publican. Two men went up to the temple to pray, one a Pharisee and the other a publican. The Pharisee stood and prayed thus with himself, God, I thank thee that I am not as other men are. Well, congratulations. You're wonderful. You're amazing. You're pathetic. What kind of man or woman has to praise themselves like that? You know, I don't mind watching football players celebrate after they make a big play or basketball players after a huge dunk, but the things that get on my nerves the most is when a player of a sport is arrogant. It doesn't matter to me whether they're good or not at that point. They could be the best player on the earth, and I will not appreciate it because of their arrogant attitude. I won't appreciate the words that they say. You know, I hate to say it as an example. LeBron James, after the Cleveland Cavaliers had lost Game 5 and were facing elimination in Game 6, someone asked him how he felt about Game 6, and he said, I'm confident because I'm the best player in the world. And he said it with his attitude that we're not going to lose because I'm the best, I'm the greatest. They lost. It didn't matter how great he was that night. It didn't work. And there have been times where even my own favorite players have let their talent go to their head. And this Pharisee here, oh, he's let his head swell quite large, I might add. He thinks so much of himself, he continues on, I'm not like other men are, extortioners, unjust, adulterers, or even as this publican. Wait a minute. You know, when we come to worship, we need to strip down the titles that the world gives us. It should not matter whether there's a CEO in the congregation. It should not matter whether there's a celebrity, if there is one. It should not matter who is in the worship service. It doesn't matter. We are nothing at that point but servants to our God. This Pharisee has the wrong idea. He thinks he's better than everyone. No. When you pray in worship, if you are allowed to lead a public prayer, thank God for an opportunity to strip down the titles that the world gives you and to be in the presence of the Lord, serving Him as a servant, because that's all we are. We are His servants. It doesn't matter what title I've been given. This Pharisee says, even as this publican, I fast twice in the week. Oh, congratulations. I give tithes of all that I possess. So did Cornelius. What's the difference? Cornelius did that. I don't read of him boasting about it. You know, when you give in the collection plate, you can give in a haughty attitude. There's the person that places the check, places the dollar bill, whatever the case may be, into the plate. And there's the person that places it into the plate. There's a difference. They want to be showboaty about it. Hey, look at how much I'm giving this week. Or sometimes even they'll say, well, we gave a little bit extra this week because got a bonus, and so we wanted to give about $100 more dollars to the Lord. That's great. That's awesome. I don't need to know about it. It's not for me to know. That's private. It's between you and the Lord. And the person that has to obviously take the checks and the money to the bank. That's it. Doesn't matter how great you think you are. because this publican, standing afar off, would not even lift so much as his eyes unto heaven. Smote upon his breast. He's hurting. He's hitting himself with grief. God, be merciful to me, a sinner. That's a short prayer. And the Lord says, Christ here says, I tell you, this man, this publican, went down to his house justified rather than the other. For everyone that exalteth himself shall be abased, and he that humbleth himself shall be exalted. He giveth more grace to the humble, James writes. More grace to the humble. God resisteth the proud, but giveth more grace to the humble. You and I know of people, they feel the need to be braggadocious about the things in their life. They feel that need. They brag all the time. Oh, well, I just got this. I did this the other day. And you didn't do that, did you? No, I didn't. Congrats. Awesome. Good for you, bro. I don't know what to say at that point. Doesn't matter how great we think we are. It matters how great He thinks we are. And if He looks at my life and says, Michael is arrogant, he does not love me, then it doesn't matter what I do in this life. Just a thought.
1: Hello, I'm Jim Dearman, host of Good News Today. I'd like to invite you to join us for Good News Today every morning at 8 a.m. local time here on GBN Radio. My

0: How serious is sin? Humanity's attitude towards sin hasn't changed much since the Garden of Eden, when Adam and Eve tried to minimize the impact of their sin by saying the fruit was good for food. Every generation since then has tried to do the same thing. We rename sin to make it more palatable. Adultery is an affair, fornication is hooking up, and greed is good. But God's attitude towards sin is entirely different. John calls sin the transgression of the law, 1 John 3:4. Isaiah said sin separates us from God, 59 verses 1 and 2. And from James we learn that sin brings spiritual death, James 1, 13 through 15. Sin causes us to forfeit heaven and eternal life, and it makes our separation from God permanent. God hates sin. So how serious is sin? It costs God His only begotten Son for man to have any chance of overcoming it. So will you let God take care of your sins, or just try to minimize them?
1: On that resurrection morning, when the

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0: It's 85 degrees.
2: My mother told me when I was growing up that I was the child that wasn't supposed to happen, but happened anyway. You know, then a lot of people in the world can say that. But my mom was told after my sister, any more children, she would die. And so, you know, a few years would go by, and then they find out they're pregnant with me. And the decision was put before them by the doctor, you know, of consideration. You may not want to keep him or her. Obviously, it's too early to tell whether I was a boy or girl yet, but they put that option in front of them. You may want to determine whether you want to get an abortion or not. Thankfully, we know, because we're now in the future,
3: right,
2: present day, they didn't do that. And I'm blessed to have a life because they allowed me to have that life. But in our world today, one of the most prominent, popular, and literally easiest of accesses of sins with the least amount of consequences is abortion. And as far as consequences on the person who's getting the abortion,
3: right,
2: the, you know, if I wanted to tell my wife to go get an abortion, there's not really that much of a difficulty to do it. And so this is a huge prevalent problem that exists in our world today. And there are a lot of questions and a lot of people that throw out different things with it. In fact, just to kind of set the tone for this, right before this program, right before we started talking, I uploaded the number of abortion in the abortion counter. And since we've been talking, 143 people have died. Since we've been talking. And worldwide this year, there have been 35,446,264. Worldwide today, 45,670. And of course, I'm not going to be accurate because every second it rises.
3: It's going up.
2: And so we have to understand something. This is the most insane amount of murder that happens every day and is not even called murder. And so I want to look at some arguments that are presented, some questions that are asked, and I want it to be understood, I sympathize with anyone who has faced difficulty and has gotten pregnant as a result. And we're going to get into that in a little bit. But I want to first ask, you know, what would you do if someone says, it's my body, so isn't it my choice?
3: And I want to get to that, but let me preface my statement. My birthday is January 25th, 1973.
2: Mm-hmm.
3: January 22nd, 1973 is when the decision Roe v. Wade came down to allow murder of innocent life. And I'm thankful to my parents that they certainly, you know, chose to have me, and I'm glad to be here,
2: right,
3: and to be blessed by God in that way, and I'm so thankful for my parents. You know, that it wasn't readily available to them, you know, during earlier in that year when I was still in the womb, no doubt. But that date is so close to my birthday. I've always thought about that. You know, this question or this statement, it's my body, so it's my choice. And we hear that shouted by especially the feminist movement. And it's my body. Well, in one sense, it is. In another sense, it's not. And that's what I want to spend a moment or two talking about. You know, God created male and female. Never intended that we would take or kill innocent life. No catchphrase made by someone who is emotional, a movement that is spurred on such a you know, we've seen in the news in recent months and the past couple of years especially, just almost violent movements, you know, while there's at the same time shouting, it's my body. But no catchphrase made by an emotional, spurred on individual fighting for a supposed right to kill innocent is going to be made okay with God.
2: Mm-hmm.
3: And it shouldn't be okay with us.
2: Right.
3: And so I think about, let's look at Psalm 139 for just a moment. And the psalmist declares, you know, while certainly praising God for all that God has done, and we find Psalm 139 and beginning in verse 13, For thou hast possessed my reins, thou hast covered me in my mother's womb. He was a child, he was a soul given by God in his mother's womb. And David here is referring to himself in the womb. And he says, I will praise thee. I'm fearfully and wonderfully made. Marvelous are thy works that my soul knoweth right well. He says, I know right well. I am blessed. I'm wonderfully made. Well, God made him. And so that shout doesn't carry much weight with God that many shout today. And I think about, you know, God knew him in the womb. Job makes a similar statement, or it's recorded in Job, a similar statement. Did not he that made me in the womb make him? Job 31, verse 15. We have to remember, it takes two individuals, a male and a female, for pregnancy to occur. And sinful actions often, though, beget other sinful actions.
2: Sure.
3: But it doesn't have to be that way. And it's certainly not okay with God. You know, somewhere down the road, we have to stop the progress of sin.
2: Mm-hmm.
3: And, you know, the initial reaction to, oh no, I'm pregnant, should be a red flag that goes off to say, I've been doing something wrong.
2: Mm-hmm.
3: I need to do something different. I need to change my ways. And I need to think about this differently and not go down some other sinful road to try to, maybe as David did in the Old Testament, to try to cover up
2: mm-hmm.
3: what has been done. Yes, a mistake was made, but that is a life. And now you're in charge of that life. There are other options that are there besides taking that innocent life. And I think about what the wise man would say in Proverbs chapter 6. And I think this is so very clear. And verse 16, he begins by saying, "These six things doth the Lord hate." And the word hate, we don't usually use that word like that. That's a strong word, hate. "Yea, seven are an abomination unto him." Seven things that God hates. Seven things that are an abomination. And you start going through this list. A proud look, a lying tongue, hands that shed innocent blood. Something that God absolutely hates and considers an abomination. I don't think it's any more plain. Is there any more innocent life that you could think of than that life that's in the womb? I can't fathom any other life that's more innocent than that. And

0: you just do some study on abortion itself, that heinous act that's taking place. It's such an atrocity. I can't even imagine. And I remember years ago seeing a graphic of you know, this many war, this many lives were lost. In this particular war, this many lives were lost. And it goes on down through all of our wars that have been fought in the United States alone, just not even going beyond that. And the number that you gave a moment ago is far... it far succeeds the number that have been lost in every war that our country has fought. And you start thinking about, we're talking about the most vulnerable and the most innocent lives. And the taking of that life, God hates and considers an abomination. I don't think that it's my body, so it's my choice stacks up to that. And I begin to think about, we are not our own, and so Michael, I'm gonna put it back on you. You know, how would you answer that?
1: First of all, I think we have a big discrepancy in the world with when is it a human life. You know, they say, well, at this point it's human life. Yet still there are abortions that are done at that period.
0: Yeah.
1: In fact, after the 16 weeks gestation period this year, 38,930 were aborted. After 16 weeks, and so that, you know, even after the point where they would imagine, okay, at this point it would be considered a living being. But I know, based on what you mentioned, it's a living being the moment that it comes into an existence.
0: Yeah.
1: You know, Jeremiah 1:5 says, before you were formed, I knew you.
0: Right.
1: And even in Genesis 2:7, the Lord formed man of the dust of the ground. So, okay, prior to the Lord breathing into man, he had been formed, had he not? His body was laying on the ground, was it not?
0: Yeah.
1: So was he a living being then? No. But he had a body. He wasn't living until the Lord breathed into his nostrils the breath of life.
0: Yeah.
1: That's when he became a living being, when the breath of life is present. That happens at conception.
0: Right.
1: That happens the moment that the human being is formed, is the moment that it reaches the... We know this. We understand this. It's biblical. Before you were formed, I knew you. That means before I was born, God knew that I was going to be. How many babies have died because of a technicality that some doctor has been able to push onto people and to make them believe such and such is the case? Years ago, you could have said, have you Snoped that? You know, have you checked Snopes on that? Nowadays, we don't say that anymore because we've even found out recently they're not very accurate.
0: Right.
1: But we used to say, did you fact check that? Okay, if I have an agenda, I'll say anything to push that agenda. Well, it's not a baby yet.
0: Right.
1: How can I make someone feel better about a murder? It's not really a murder. How can I make somebody feel better about tax evasion and stealing from the government? You tell them that it's not that big of a deal.
0: Right.
1: You tell them, well, it's okay that you're going to do this. But if you will, God has the copyright on man.
0: Yeah.
1: God formed man. God created man. He's the only one that can do it. It's patent pending. There is no one else that can come through and say, I'm going to do that. God has the rights to it, and the only one that has the rights to it. Therefore, then he has the right to tell me what to do with the body that he gave me. I want you to notice Ecclesiastes 12 and verse 7, where it says, then the dust, this is talking about at death, the dust will return to the earth as it was. You remember Genesis 2:7 says he formed man out of the dust of the ground. So we return to the dust, the body that is, but the spirit goes back to God who gave it.
0: Right.
1: Then that tells me it doesn't matter whether you think my body has formed fully yet in the womb. I have a spirit.
0: Right.
1: I have a soul. And that soul is what makes me a living being. It doesn't matter whether my arms are formed or my legs are formed yet or my ears have even formed. I'm a living being.
0: Yeah.
1: Years ago, you saw those pins going around with the little tiny feet that represented abortions that were done, and how you could see human being characteristics and human feet that had been formed, and that, yet they would say, that's not a baby. That's not a human being. But the Lord says, that doesn't even matter. Your spirit is what makes you alive.
0: Right.
1: If I were to drop dead right now, no doctor would come in here and say that I were living because I had a fully formed body. No doctor would come in here and say, is he sleeping? What's wrong with him? They would understand I have passed on. But when it comes to something that is tiny, we forget

0: that logic because it's convenient for us. But there is a serious one, and we've not talked about this one yet. When we suggest that we need to be careful with our bodies, we're in no way, shape, or form suggesting that raping somebody is the woman's fault. Right. Never would I suggest that. I understand that there have been certain situations where that may have occurred and it may have been partly, but it still resides in the person who commits that crime.
1: Right.
0: And it is a crime.
1: Yeah.
0: But I know one of the questions that's asked, when I was raped, well, you know, can't I abort the baby? I don't want to carry the child of the one who raped me. I don't want to deal with that. I don't want to carry the child who raped me. And you know what? I actually, you know of a good friend of mine. She went on a date and this happened to her, and she got pregnant as a result. And she determined, because she was a Christian, she was going to keep the child. She's kept the child. She's raising him as her own because he is her own.
1: Right.
0: And she told me, I am keeping him because, yeah, okay, sure, a part of that man is going to reside in my son. But not from birth will he be like that man.
1: Right.
0: And I think we forget that. We forget that sometimes we look at people and we see someone, okay, if my father was a horrible, awful human being, it doesn't mean I'm going to be. There have been countless examples of even in regular history, not just biblical history, mm-hmm. of people who were born into a horrible situation. You know, someone can trace their lineage back to Hitler. Somebody can trace it back to that family tree. Does that mean that they too are like Hitler? We don't suggest that. So I think number one, we have to understand that. But number two, I can give you the statistics on this year alone, how many abortions were actually done because of rape or incest. 7,867. To put that in perspective, in about the 16 minutes we've been talking, 1,207 have been aborted. That tells me that even if you were to suggest, and I think there'd be some truth to this, well, maybe not everybody reported it. Okay, I'll grant you that. Maybe some are ashamed and they don't report it. Even still, the numbers pale in comparison. Really, abortion can be best defined as the convenient murder.
1: Yeah.
0: It's more convenient for me to murder this child than to keep it.
1: Right.
0: And we'll get to that in a minute. But I want to just throw it to you, and I'll say this. I'll say all I want to say on this. I'll throw it to you. When you throw it back to me, I'll ask you my next question. I mentioned Jeremiah 1:5 earlier.
1: Yeah.
0: Before I formed you, I knew you. God knows us before we were even formed. Therefore, it doesn't matter whether a horrible and heinous crime has occurred to me. The child's life is still important. In Exodus, you have Moses growing up in a time where the children were being slaughtered.
1: Yeah.
0: And that didn't give the parents the right to say, well, we can't keep you, so we need to just get rid of you. If there was ever a time for an abortion, it was then. If there was ever a biblical time for abortion, it was then. Kill the children that are 2 years old and younger that are male. This child's going to be a male. You need to kill it as soon as it's born. You don't need to keep it. But they kept the child until they couldn't keep it anymore, and then they sent it down the river in a basket and prayed to the Lord that it would find, and Moses did find a good place to be.
1: Right.
0: But what would you say if someone says, but Wayne, I was raped, or I'm a victim of incest, can't I abort the baby then?
1: You know, and I can't even begin to imagine what somebody might be going through, you know, who has been raped or taken advantage of in that way. And and at the same time, as horrible as that might be for the individual, as it must be for the individual, I pray that they would take a moment to consider the child, to consider the innocence of the child, consider that, you know, that child can grow up in a loving home, whether it's their home or another home.
0: Right.
1: You know, there are other options, you know, besides murdering that child.
0: Right.
1: And maybe it is so horrible to think about a child that's come about by such a heinous crime, and but again, that child is innocent, and that child deserves an opportunity for life, and I think that's something that we might, you know, need to be reminded of, that we consider that life. You know, what has happened has happened to that individual. That's not the child's fault. That's you know, the child is still innocent in all of that. And like you say, you know, their environment that they grew up, they don't have to be, even though from that dad, that father, his DNA, you know, because of what took place in that crime. you know, yeah, they may have some characteristics, maybe physical characteristics, but spiritually speaking, they don't have to be the same. Emotionally, they don't have to be the same, because they can grow up in a loving home and they can know how to properly treat a woman, and that's certainly not right, you know, what their father had done.
2: Right.
1: So they can learn differently, and they can grow up in a better environment, and they can have opportunity for life, and to, you know, to think about that soul, because God has given that soul, and you explained that very well just a moment ago. But regardless, if abortion is what's being considered, that is still murdering an innocent life. And there again, you know, we don't need to go down that road, a wrong road, a sinful road, to take a life when, you know, this heinous crime has happened. Mm-hmm. As horrific and that shame that I know and talking to some have felt. All I can do is try to put myself in their shoes in some way, but I know that it has to be horrific what they're going through, but please consider the child in that and what would be best for them to have that opportunity for life, not take that away from them because of something that has happened to us or to that girl. So that's what I would want them to consider,
0: right,
1: the child.
0: And again, as we talk about this, there's a third one that comes up a lot.
1: Yeah.
0: And it's probably one of the more common.
1: Yeah.
0: I would say it is the most common, other than my body, my choice. I'm not ready to be a parent. This will ruin my life. Now, I'm going to start prefacing this by saying, and then I want to throw it to you and see what you have to say, but you look at 1 Timothy 5:22, which talks about, do not lay hands on anyone hastily, nor share in other people's sins. Keep yourself pure. Okay. If I am then to understand that purity means clean, like a wedding dress, no spot, no blemish, then that means that then there is a specific way that I can be pure.
1: Right.
0: Because otherwise, why would Paul tell Timothy by inspiration of the Holy Spirit, hey, you keep yourself pure, by the way, you can't do it. Just thought I'd tell you.
1: Yeah.
0: That'd be cruel. Obviously, we can keep ourselves pure. So, Wayne, what would you do if someone says, I'm not ready to be a parent, it's going to ruin my life?
1: Well, and it's very true that individuals may not be ready to be parents. Then they need to not be in that situation where parenting is the next step.
0: Right.
1: And keeping oneself pure, obviously, is going to prevent just such a situation as that, not being ready to be a parent. But do you want to be a murderer? And you know, and that seems, and I don't want to come across that. I don't want that to sound harsh.
0: Well,
1: but I don't know how else to say it.
0: Right.
1: But you know, the question is, okay, well, I'm not being pure, so I found myself in this situation, but I'm not ready to be a parent. Well, are you ready to be a murderer?
0: Right.
1: And I don't know of anybody who would say, yeah, I'm ready to be a murderer. And so we don't want to go down that road as well, because again, we're talking about taking an innocent life. You know, that baby can have a life ahead of them, and you know, adoption is, you know, an opportunity. There are plenty of children who come into this world who are not aborted, who need homes, and you know, we see children's homes all the time. You know, we support children's homes, and we try to help and care for those children, make sure their needs are met in some way, you know, while they're looking for a home to be a part of. And so, you know, we certainly need to, if you're not ready to be a parent, then stay out of that situation that would lead down that road to begin with. You know, while we're talking about that, you know, one mistake was made, we don't need to make another.
0: Mm-hmm.
1: And sometimes the question, and I'm just going to real brief mention this. Sometimes it's brought up that as men, we're talking about this as guys,
0: right?
1: And so I realize that that's hard for people maybe to accept and take. But I found this article on DesiringGod.org. But just real quick, he makes 7 points why men have a right to be in this argument, to have this conversation. And I won't cover all of them, but several of them, and they're all really good, what he talks about here, but the fact that we were all once in the womb,
0: mm-hmm,
1: gives us some perspective to talk about these things. And every aborted child had a father that was involved in the process. And so we certainly have to think about that as well. You know, when it comes to society, you know, taking human life is a public issue, much the same way any homicide would be, manslaughter would be, war, capital punishment, all of those things. We should be able to be in that conversation. And I would say this comes back to that innocence of life, that vulnerable life that's in the womb. Part of being a man, part of masculinity, is standing up for those who cannot stand up for themselves. Mm-hmm. And so we have every right to be in the conversation, if you will, when it comes to abortion. That question, I'm not ready to be a parent. This is going to ruin my life, and so shouldn't I be able to abort? Don't walk down that road to begin with, and that won't be a problem. But to those who have and are considering that, you know, consider that innocent life. Stand up for that life. Give them opportunity to live their life. And if your home's not the best home, then get them another home. And there are so many families who are not able to have children biologically who want to, who would love to. And I would say that's an opportunity for them. And so help them find that better life in that way. Do your part in that.
0: Right. I have a suggestion that I know no one will take me up on. If you want to let your children be adults, then treat them like adults. Fine. You want to let them have premarital sex? Okay. Let them handle your finances for a full month and pay all the bills and let them do all the aspects that an adult has to do. Because when you start to act like an adult, very quickly you will have to become one.
1: Right.
0: Now, when we were little, we would play house and we would, you know, with our friends, and we would play like we were an adult. Or for me, I would pretend to be dad and I would preach in the house and act as though we're at worship. And that's me pretending to be an adult. But the moment I became an adult, the moment I hit my adulthood and I had to go out into the world on my own, I was like, please let me go back to being a kid. Right. I don't want to do this anymore. I don't want to be an adult anymore. Not because I had a baby or anything like that, but because there were bills to pay and all these kinds of things. And we forget the responsibility of it. That's right. We forget that, okay, sure, having the opportunity to be promiscuous with the opposite sex is an enjoyable and pleasurable thing. God intended it to be with your spouse.
1: Yeah.
0: Because when you look in Genesis 1:28, God forms man and woman, and he says, be fruitful and multiply. They're married. There's no one else that they could be with. They're married to one another. God married them.
1: Yep.
0: And he says, you be fruitful and multiply. You have the right to have children. Jesus would say in Matthew 19:4-6, haven't you read that in the beginning God made them male and female? And for this cause shall man leave father and mother and cleave unto his girlfriend, to his fiance, to his buddy that he's shacking up with because he loves her and doesn't want to put a ring on it because most statistics on marriage end in divorce. No, his wife. Yeah. His wife. You want to have a baby? You want to take part in having, you know, intercourse and all those things that God has intended? That's fine. You've got to bear the responsibility, though, that comes with it. And if you're going to do these actions, it's the same as if someone is involved in drugs or involved in drinking a lot. Don't be shocked when your liver fails. Don't be shocked if you're constantly shooting a particular drug, if all of a sudden your body can't take it anymore and you overdose. And maybe you're thankfully brought back, but you can't sit there and then say, how'd this happen? But we do that with you know, pregnancy. Mm-hmm. How in the world did we get pregnant?
1: Yeah.
0: Do we really have to think about it? Do we really have to ask that question? You know, Wayne, I think about it. In the last 28 minutes, 2,100 plus have died. That's worldwide. That's worldwide. I can't fathom that. There's a problem. You use the argument, it will ruin my life. Stop ruining the lives of the babies that we're killing.
1: Yeah.
0: Sure, they get to go be with Jesus, but we're ruining their chance at helping this world be a better place.
1: Right. Stop ruining your own life by getting yourself into that situation.
0: Absolutely.
1: So.
0: We have a responsibility.

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1: It's 4 o'clock.
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1: It's 80 degrees.
3: Put on the whole armor of God that you may be able to stand against the wiles of the devil. For we do not wrestle against flesh and blood, but against principalities, against powers, against the rulers of the darkness of this age, against spiritual hosts of wickedness in the heavenly places. Therefore, take up the whole armor of God, that you may be able to withstand in the evil day, and having done all, to stand. Stand therefore, having girded your waist with truth, having put on the breastplate of righteousness, and having shod your feet with the preparation of the gospel of peace. Above all, taking the shield of faith, with which you will be able to quench all the fiery darts of the wicked one.

thought about tweeting in my sermon this morning, but I don't have a Twitter account, so that didn't quite pan out. But don't you wish we could just go back to the good old days? Back to the good old days, before there were the sharing of videos, before there were such a thing as memes, before there were pictures that were shared at a moment's notice. Back to the good old days, before there were emojis, emoticons, before there was such a thing as these apps and pages and games, and we could go on and on. The groups that we have in social media and in the place called Facebook. Back to the good old days when all you had to worry about was a profile picture. You didn't have to worry about a profile picture and a cover photo, just a profile picture and who poked you that day. Back before there was a timeline, before there was a news feed, and you just had a wall. You couldn't even form your own sentence because it began, "Clifton Angel is," and you had to complete the sentence. You couldn't even begin your own sentence. Back to the good old days. All the way back in 2004 was when Facebook began and had its conception. And I remember in November of 2004, I had a physics lab partner, Christina, who told me one night after our lab session that I should check out this new cool thing called Facebook. Back in the good old days when not everyone was allowed on Facebook. When it began, it was only open to major land-grant universities, and you had to have a legitimate account, email account, with that university. It was not even open to private universities like Freed Hardeman at that time. So eventually they would open up to them. Then they would eventually open up to high school students. Then they would open up to the whole world. But let's take a step back a moment and broaden our perspective a little bit beyond Facebook, beyond social media, and even to the internet itself, the World Wide Web. The World Wide Web was invented within my lifetime. I will be 33 next month, Lord willing. And in 1989, the World Wide Web was invented by Sir Tim Berners-Lee. In less than 30 years, it has become something that it has grown exponentially into something that is seemingly necessary for our modern-day life. You think about how involved and how much the internet has changed our life today compared to 30 years ago. Today, our commerce, our trade, our economy is highly dependent upon the internet, and it has changed our economy in a vast way. Even for those of you who may be older and may not be involved with the internet too much, you may even live without it in your own personal home, you have some involvement with it in some way. Maybe you've asked a child or a family member to order something for you over the internet, or you've asked them to look up someone that you knew long ago and you wanted to know what they were up to these days. Our education even has changed vastly because of the internet. Brother Robert mentioned that I have a master's degree from the Freed Hardeman University. That master's degree was almost entirely obtained online. I only had to go there in person a few times, primarily to take the comprehensive exam at the end. But it was almost entirely done online. Communication, yes, which that's what the World Wide Web is, right? Communication. But our communication has vastly changed because of the internet and the World Wide Web. Having two of my elders at the Coldwater Congregation are men that many of you are very familiar with, Brother Tim Wilkes Sr. and Brother Billy Bland, who have always been very involved in evangelistic efforts throughout the world and mission efforts throughout the world. And they've told stories about going into Russia and having to wait hours, even days sometimes, to make a phone call to a relative or to a family member, to their spouse, and to get in touch with someone here. But now today, not only can we make a phone call at an instant, but we can see them face to face, can we not? Because of the World Wide Web, our occupations have been changed vastly.
by the internet, by the World Wide Web. Our evangelism efforts, the South Haven congregation overseeing the work of the Gospel Broadcasting Network, knows of the importance today, the significance today, of using the World Wide Web for spreading the good news of Jesus Christ. Certainly, it has changed our lives. Nearly half of the world's population, at least in 2015, nearly half of the world's population were on the internet, and perhaps that number may be greater even today. And so, certainly we, as Christians, wanting to be lights, wanting to be the salt of the earth, are going to have a presence on the World Wide Web. We're going to have a presence on the internet. We're going to have a presence on social media as a 75% as of 2015, as 75% of that half number, so over 2 billion are on Facebook and other social media outlets. Well over 2 billion on Facebook are the latest numbers. So certainly we want to have a presence there. But there's one who also has a presence there, and that is the one we've been talking about in this lectureship, the devil. If you have not heard already, he is a liar. And he is the father of liars, John 8 and verse 44. He is crafty, subtle, Genesis 3 and verse 1, 2 Corinthians 11 and verse 3. He is methodical, Ephesians 6 and verse 11. He is completely and wholly against God, the God of heaven, and his creation. You know, God is not the author of confusion, 1 Corinthians 14:33, but Satan is. He is the author of confusion. Deception is his skill set, Genesis 3:13, Revelation 20 and verse 3, Revelation 20 and verse 10, and the World Wide Web and social media are one of his greatest tools today. When you think about the devil, when you study about him, when you learn about him, when you look at the results of his work, it is discouraging, isn't it? It is extremely discouraging. He is the master at discouragement. And so I want us to be encouraged as...

methods of use of the internet, of the World Wide Web, of social media. He wants to turn up the confusion in our lives. First, by the spread of false information. He uses the spread of false information greatly. It's always been the method of the devil to spread false information, hasn't it? All the way back to Genesis chapter 3, he added that one word to the statement of God, to the command of God to change what God said, to make what God had said, which was truth, to a false statement. Thou shalt not surely die. The devil has always been about spreading false information, and now today we are in an age, we are in a society in which information can be spread at its fastest, at the further distance than ever before. In November of 2013, November 2013, by the way, in this high-speed society, that's a long time ago. In November 2013, a teacher wanted to perform an experiment with her children and show her just how quickly information could be spread and how quickly a picture could be spread over social media. And so she took a picture of herself holding a sign, and the sign basically gave the instructions that they wanted to see how many shares and likes that they could get on that picture. And within 9 days, I believe I included the recordings there of one individual on his blog there in your lecture. But within 9 days, over 230,000 people had seen this image, and the number was rising fast. It was rising exponentially as to how many people would be able to see this image. Today, that it may be even much quicker than that. But think about this. That image that she posted was not something that really stirred the emotions. It wasn't something that really riled someone up. It wasn't something that was that really caused contention or division. But think of if it was that type of content. If it was an article or a picture or a video that stirred up the masses, that really got someone's emotion going. No matter how far out of context it's taken, it might get someone visually going in their mind, really going, how quickly will it spread? Satan is the master of spreading false information, and he is a father of lies, and he wants us to get entrapped and entangled as Christians into spreading his messages, into spreading that false information. We live in a world where false information is spread farther, faster, and many times, unfortunately, even by advocates of the truth. As Christians, we are advocates of the truth, but if we are not careful, if we are not aware, if we are not sober and vigilant, we can very easily share false information just at the touch of a button. Just at the share button on social media, we share a lot of false information. Sometimes it's just the title of the article that really gets us, and somebody's got to know about this, and so we're going to share it. There are numerous, hundreds perhaps, thousands maybe even, of websites that are designed for the purpose of sharing, spreading false information. Websites that portray themselves as news media. And then they form these articles that they look very genuine, they look real, they've got a date, they've got an author, they've got a title, a picture, and it's got all of these words, and so it must be true, right? And brother or sister so-and-so shared it, and so it must be true. I'm going to share it as well. And very quickly, we have become entangled in the very methods, the very things that Satan wants us to be entangled in. We can resist this. We can avoid the sharing of false information. We don't have to be involved in that. Paul said to the Thessalonians, prove all things, hold fast that which is good. He was specifically talking about the teachings of men in his day, but even today that principle stands, that we need to prove all things. We need to consider. We need to be investigative people. You see, what comes with our high-speed society is that we are less desirous. We are less intentional.

intentional about investigating a thing, about looking into it and digging deeper. Sometimes we feel like we don't have the time. I don't have the time to check this out and see if it's true. Well, then if that's the case, don't share it. Don't spread it. Because that's exactly what the devil wants you to do. He wants you to be about spreading false information so that it ruins and it weakens your influence as a child of God. Furthermore, he uses the internet, he uses social media to try to cause us to have a flawed sense of connection. A flawed sense of connection. I mentioned that there, over half of the world's population now, close to the half of the world's population as of 2015, were on the internet. We have over 7.6 billion in the world, and 3.2 in 2015 were recorded as being on the internet. Over 2 billion on Facebook. And so in our minds, we're thinking, well, if I want to reach the world, if I want to carry out the Great Commission, if I want to spread the good news of Jesus, that's where I need to be. I need to be on the internet. I need to be in the World Wide Web. I need to be in social media. But consider this. As a wise Christian, I'm concerned about my personal information. And I don't want just anyone having my personal information. I don't want just anyone having pictures of my children and of my family. And so I'm going to set the privacy settings on my personal Facebook account in such a way that only my friends can see this. And because I'm a wise Christian and I want to control the things that I'm seeing, that I'm reading, because we're supposed to protect our hearts, guard our hearts, right? Proverbs 4, 23 and following. And so because I'm a wise Christian, then if I see something that someone has posted that has that kind of content, that has that content that I don't want to be in my mind, that content of those movies I'm trying to resist, those coworkers that I don't like to be around and the people that I don't like to spend time with, if it has that type of content, well, I'm going to block that person. I'm going to remove them from my friends list so I no longer see that. And then if someone posts something religiously or politically that I disagree with, I probably want to remove them too because I don't like that kind of negativity in my life. And guess what? That person, those people, your friends also have that same option. They have that same free will that if you post something politically or religiously that they disagree with, they can remove you. And so now you have a person, a Christian, who may think that I'm have a presence on the World Wide Web, on Facebook, where there are 2 billion people, and I am sharing the good news of Jesus, but yet the only people that are seeing it are the people that have the same mind as you, that believe the same exact thing as you, and you're not really spreading the good news to those who need it at all. If that be the case, Satan has you right where he wants you. He wants you to have that flawed sense of connection. We have to realize that if we're trying to reach the world, then sometimes we've got to be around them. That understand, we need to guard our hearts. No, do not be fellowshipping with them, being involved in their activities. But if we're going to spread the good news of Jesus, it has to reach them. But Satan wants us to have this flawed sense of connection. We can resist this. You know, Facebook is just one avenue that can be used for evangelizing the world. Some may not choose to use it as an avenue of evangelism. Some simply may use Facebook as connecting with family. They may restrict their privacy settings and their friends list for that very purpose so that they are only connecting with family. They may choose to use it just for business purposes even today. But of course, to be faithful as children of God, we cannot stop being the salt of the earth. We cannot stop being the light of the world. We cannot stop carrying out the Great Commission. It may not be the avenue that we choose to use, but we do need to be doing it regardless. Furthermore, Satan wants us to be caught up in fruitless methods of evangelism. Using social media and the World Wide Web, there are many fruitless methods
of evangelism. Now, let me tell you what I'm not saying. I'm not saying that you have genuinely sought to teach others, you have genuinely sought to invite others, you have genuinely sought to be a light to the world, and yet it did not produce the Christian or conversion of someone. We have to remember that our job is to teach ultimately. Go ye therefore and teach, make disciples of all nations. Yes, that involves teaching. That involves personal relationship. That involves person-to-person contact. That involves being able to baptize them, by the way, if they convert. Because Jesus goes on to say there, make disciples of all nations, baptizing them in the name of the Father and of the Son and of the Holy Spirit, teaching them to observe also all things whatsoever I have commanded you, Matthew 28. 18 through 20. And so our primary job is to teach, to plant the seed, as Paul said. Paul said, I planted, Apollos watered, God gave the increase. If we are planting, which even includes the scattering of seed sometimes, using social media, using the World Wide Web, using things like the Gospel Broadcasting Network, we are scattering the seed. Sometimes, and many times, you see that people are not converting. They're not becoming Christians. That's not what I mean by fruitless methods. Rather, fruitless methods to which I'm referring include spreading the truth, but often done in an inefficient or even a sinful way. Have you ever thought about that? That we can actually spread the truth in a sinful way. And in an inefficient way. If a person considers it evangelism to enter the world of social media with the intent of starting or joining a Bible argument just for the sake of arguing and satisfying his ego, he is using a fruitless method. If a person considers it evangelism to enter social media to air the dirty laundry of the Lord's church, if you will, he is using a fruitless method. If a person considers it evangelism to enter social media to ride his hobby horse, to push his agenda in something that he's caught up on in his preaching, he is using a fruitless method. If a person considers it evangelism to enter social media and share very slanted and sometimes entirely false articles and videos from biased news sites, he is using a fruitless method. If a person considers it evangelism to enter social media with more passion for country than the church, then he is using a fruitless method. And we could go on with the ways that we can consider ourselves to be evangelizing or spreading the good news of Jesus, but doing it in a way that is not prosperous, that is not right, that is not bringing glory to God. The devil loves nothing more than to remove our seasoning ability as the salt of the earth. Jesus said, if it has lost its savor, its seasoning ability, then it's good for nothing but to be cast out and to be trodden under the foot of men. Matthew 5 and verse 15, excuse me. Satan wants us to be involved in social media and the World Wide Web in such a way that it causes us to have a futile use of time. To where we waste our time, our most precious commodity, if you will, time. For what is your life, James says? It is even a vapor that appeareth for a little time and then vanisheth away. In December 15, 2016, a particular company, a marketing company, that is trying to bring in other companies for advertising and marketing, published an infographic they had put together from some studies that they had about how much time individuals spent doing various things in their lives. And their calculations
And they were assuming that a person would begin using social media around the age of 13 and then dying around the age of 79. They said that their calculations would be that a person would use social media for the amount of 5 years and 4 months of his life. That calculating that time, this was calculated using 40 days per minute, 40 minutes per day on YouTube, 35 minutes per day on Facebook, 25 minutes per day on Snapchat, and an average of 15 minutes per day on Instagram, and an average of 1 minute per day on Twitter. Now, when we think about the time that we spend in these areas, How would we compare? How would we match up to this? 5 years and 4 months. They also published some other things in their study that watching TV would consume about 7 years and 8 months of our lives. Eating and drinking would consume 3 years and 5 months. Grooming, 1 year and 10 months. Socializing, 1 year and 3 months. That obviously doesn't include social media, which would make up 5 years and 4 months, according to their study. So it's estimated that we will spend more time in our lives on social media than we do sustaining our physical lives with food and drink. Christians, we are allowing Satan to distract us, or are we allowing Satan to distract us with social media, to allow us to use it in such a futile way and to waste our most precious commodity that is our time? Satan would love nothing more than for Christians to choose social media and the internet over daily Bible study. Satan would love nothing more than for Christians to choose social media and the internet over worshiping in spirit and truth. Satan would love nothing more than for Christians to spend time on the internet and social media instead of spending time, intimate time with family. Instead of filling, he wants us to fill our minds with fear, folly, and gossip, which we find in the world of the World Wide Web, the internet, the social media. In Ephesians 5, verses 15 through 17, the Apostle Paul said, "See then that you walk circumspectly, not as fools, but as wise, redeeming the time, because the days are evil. Wherefore, be ye not unwise, but understanding what the will of the Lord is." Another way that Satan will use social media, has used it and will continue to use it, is to increase our fleshly temptations. Facebook is built upon the principle of the visual, the sight. In the very name, Facebook indicates that it began with a face, a picture that is there on your profile. And it has become even more visual as time has gone on. Now, not just do you share your profile picture, but you have sharing of other photos and other information. You have videos that are shared, and we could go on and on. But fleshly temptations are increased because of the visual nature that is involved with the World Wide Web, with social media. "Now the works of the flesh are manifest, which are these," Paul said, "adultery, fornication, uncleanness, lasciviousness, idolatry, witchcraft, hatred, variance, emulations, wrath, strife, seditions, heresies, envyings, murderers, drunkenness, revelings, and such like, of the which I tell you before, as I have also told you in time past, that they which do such things shall not inherit the kingdom of God." And so we have to resist the temptation that is there to have our temptations increased, if you will. On July 27th, 2016, I prepared and preached a devotional at Coldwater entitled "Forgotten Works of the Flesh." Forgotten works of the flesh. You know, we look at these works like adultery and fornication and uncleanness and lasciviousness, idolatry and witchcraft, which would have also used, would have included the use of illicit drugs and other things. But we look at these and we say, well, yes, obviously those are immoral things that I don't want to be involved with. I don't want to associate my life with those. I don't want to get caught up in those. But what about those forgotten works of the flesh? Enmity, strife, jealousy, wrath, faction, division. You know, two things to consider
concerning these is that they all lead to hell, right along with adultery, fornication, and murder, and idolatry, and drunkenness, if we do not repent of them. And too many Christians, including myself, forget about the sinfulness of these actions and attitudes. I remember someone, I don't even recall who it was, posting recently about the fact that they did not know the church was so divided until they got on Facebook. How much wrath and division and faction are spread in the World Wide Web, in social media, bringing down the church of our Lord. Again, we need to hear the words of James, James 1, verses 19 and 20. Wherefore, my beloved brethren, let everyone be swift to hear, slow to speak, slow to wrath, for the wrath of man worketh not the righteousness of God. Satan wants to turn up the confusion, and he is using the World Wide Web and social media to turn up the confusion in our lives. But as I noted before, we can resist him. We can resist the temptation to allow confusion to be turned up to increased in our lives. We can resist the temptation to spread false information. We can resist the temptation to have a flawed sense of connection. We can resist the temptation of being involved in fruitless methods of evangelism. We can resist the temptation of a futile use of our time. We can resist the temptations that are increased in a fleshly way upon in social media and the World Wide Web. Furthermore, using these avenues, he wants to tear down the home. He has been attacking the home from the beginning. Genesis chapter 3, we could go back to him attacking the very life and relationship and marriage between Adam and Eve, attacking their home and into their children's lives in Genesis chapter 4. He has been tearing down the home from the beginning. He knows that home life has a major impact on the rest of our lives. And so he is attacking it continuously. The World Wide Web is a real platform where Satan is actively warring against the home. He wants to redefine marriage. Unfortunately, I think before the conception of social media, our society was already desensitized to things like fornication and adultery and the cohabitation and unscriptural remarriage. We could go on. But since the conception of social media in our society, other things like homosexuality, transgenderism have been used to be pushed into our faces and into our lives, primarily using things like social media, the World Wide Web. And so we need to continue to go back to God's design for marriage instead of the definition that Satan would have us to have, or the redefining that Satan wants to cause in this world. Let marriage be had in honor among all, and let the bed be undefiled, for fornicators and adulterers God will judge. Hebrews 13 and verse 4. Matthew 19, 4 through 6, have you not read that he which made them from the beginning made them male and female, and said, for this cause shall a man leave his father and mother, and shall cleave to his wife, and the two shall become one flesh, so that they are no more two, but one flesh. What therefore God hath joined together, let not man put asunder. I've heard it said on more than one occasion when someone says that Jesus said absolutely nothing about homosexuality. And yes, he did. In Matthew 19, in verses 4 through 6, he says, have you not read that he that made them in the beginning made them both male and female? Jesus said something about homosexuality right there. He said that it is not allowed by the principles, by the precepts, by the creation of God. Furthermore, Satan wants us not only to redefine marriage, but also to revile our families. He is using the revilement of family to spread his tactics, his methods throughout the social media world. How many parents take to Facebook and other social media sites to complain, to belittle, to embarrass and treat as a burden their children? We need to realize and remember the blessing, the gift that our children are from God. Psalm 1,
100 in verse 27. Lo, children are an heritage of the Lord. They are the fruit of the womb is His reward. Psalm 127 and verse 3. I'm sure that most Christians never intentionally harm their children. However, we can harm ourselves. We can harm our influence by treating our children as burdens instead of blessings. Furthermore, in the revivalment of family, you think about those spouses that enter the social media world to demean their spouse. That is one of the most devastating things that can happen, not only to the marital relationship, but also to our influence as Christians. Who can find a virtuous woman? For her price is far above rubies. The heart of her husband doth safely trust in her, so that he shall have no need of spoil. Coming down further, she will do him good and not evil all the days of her life. Her children rise up and call her blessed, her husband also, and he praiseth her. Does that characterize our marital relationships and our family relationships in the World Wide Web and in the social media world? Furthermore, Satan's tactics in social media and in the world with the World Wide Web to tear down the home involves the removal of our presence. The removal of our presence. Excuse me, I'm still learning what Paul meant when he said, "In you fathers, provoke not your children to wrath." I'm still learning exactly how it is that I might could cause my children to turn to wrath and to be filled with wrath because of my actions toward them. He says, "But rather bring them up in the nurture and admonition of the Lord," Ephesians 6 and verse 4. But I'm convinced that a great amount of sin that our children can get involved with, and everyone that any person gets involved with, goes back to their home life in many ways, is a result oftentimes of fathers not having a proper presence in the lives of their children. Consider these statistics, or these words, from a man by the name of Marvin Charles, who presented this message to the Congressional Record, or to Congress, and it's recorded in the Congressional Record, rather, June 7, 2016. He said, quote, "I believe from personal experience that the biggest problem facing our nation today is not crime, drugs, and alcohol, or gang violence. These are just results of a larger problem, which is fatherlessness," end quote. He continues, quote, "Far too many of our young people have not had strong, responsible fathers engaged in their lives." Here are a few statistics he provides. 90% of all homeless and runaway children are from fatherless homes. 85% of all children that exhibit behavioral disorders come from fatherless homes. 85% of all youths in prisons grow up in a fatherless home. 80% of rapists motivated by displaced anger come from fatherless homes. 75% of all adolescents in chemical abuse centers come from fatherless homes. 63% of youth suicides are individuals from fatherless homes. And you fathers, provoke not your children to wrath, but bring them up in the nurture and admonition of the Lord. In order to do that, in order to train them, in order to discipline them, guess what we have to do? We have to be with them. But be careful, because fathers, even though you might be with your children, the World Wide Web and social media can cause you to remove your presence even when you're right there beside them. Satan is using social media to remove our presence from our families. Furthermore, he wants to restrict our disciplinary measures. I imagine if you were to video the disciplinary actions that were used against me as a child, that my father or my mother used against me, and you were to post those on social media today, and don't offer any commentary, or you might add something to it to slant it a little bit. Take it out of its context. Don't consider what I did wrong or the fact that God says that we need to discipline our children. If you just posted that on social media, it would probably go viral, as the saying goes.
You would have a lot of people who would, from their emotions, agree with what was happening. That my father and my mother were disciplining their children using the hickory stick from the hickory tree, using the belt, the leather belt that my dad wore, or whatever the case may be, to discipline me, to let me know that what I did was wrong and is not okay to disrespect authority, is not okay to disobey the things that I have been taught. And on we could go. Some would share it out of agreement for what was going on, but many would share it, possibly offering their own spin, their own commentary as to how that they think that this is abuse and that this is cruelty toward the children, that they are whipping them, that they are spanking them. And more, Satan is using the World Wide Web and social media to try to restrict the discipline that God has commanded for parents to have and give to their children. Proverbs 13 and verse 24, "He that spareth his rod hateth his son, but he that loveth him chasteneth him betimes." Proverbs 22 and verse 15, "Foolishness is bound in the heart of a child, but the rod of correction shall drive it from him." Proverbs 29 verse 15, "The rod and reproof give wisdom, but a child left to himself bringeth his mother to shame." Let us not allow Satan to entangle us in the World Wide Web, to trap us in the internet. Let us resist his methods, his attempts to turn up the confusion in our lives. Let us resist his method to tear down the home in our lives. Because if we are giving in to these tactics, to these methods, well, then he is successful in tempering the Lord's church to weaken its influence. That's exactly what he wants to do. Because he knows that a great portion of the world are in these avenues. They are in the World Wide Web. They are in social media. And so he wants to weaken the church's influence upon them, and so that he feels that he has more and more victory. The victory does not belong to Satan. I'll remind you that the victory belongs to the Lord's people, those who are faithful to him. Thanks be to God, who hath given us the victory through Jesus Christ our Lord. 1 Corinthians 15 and verse 57. In the very next verse, he will go on to say, "Therefore be ye steadfast, unmovable, always abounding in the work of the Lord. For ye know that your labor is not in vain in the Lord." Let us make sure that we resist his attempts to turn up confusion in our lives, to tear down our homes, to temper the church through us. You know, if we're not careful, social media can cause us to actually be unsocial people. And our smartphones can make us dumber. Let's make sure that we are mindful, that we are sober, that we are vigilant in resisting the devil. He is like a roaring lion, Peter said, walking about, surfing about, scrolling about, posting about, sharing about, like a roaring lion, seeking whom he may devour. Let us be encouraged that we can resist him. We can cause him to flee from us through our Lord and Savior Jesus Christ. Thank you.

0: fun.
1: Welcome to God's Athlete. I'm your host, Tyler Gilreath. We have a special guest with us today, Jason Osgatharp. Jason, it's good to have you on the show. In just a minute, we're going to be talking about a license, and more specifically, a fishing license. Stay tuned and find out what that's all about in just 30 seconds.

0: Welcome back to God's Athlete. Again, I'm Tyler Gilreath, and we do have a special guest with us today, Jason Osgathart. Jason, it's good to have you on the show, brother.
1: Thank you, Tyler. Good to be here.
0: Now, Jason, he is a good friend of mine. We've known each other for many, many years, and because we've known each other for that long period of time, we've had a lot of outdoor adventures together. I wanted to bring Jason on today because he's someone who really loves the outdoors. And, you know, sporting is not just basketball, football, all those normal things we think about. Sporting is really covers a lot, and hunting and fishing would certainly be in that category. So I wanted to bring Jason on and talk about a license today. Now, Jason, you work for Maury County in Maury County, Georgia, the government.
1: Yes,
0: is that right? What do you do there?
1: We're involved with many things, Tyler, that relate to public health, including permitting of facilities that we eat at, food service establishments, public swimming pools, hotels, motels, even to flush your own toilet, you have to have a permit to do that.
0: Right. So you're used to giving out a permit or a license?
1: Yes, sir, I am pretty much familiar with that.
0: What if someone does not have one?
1: Well, you know, of course, there's consequences to doing anything without a permit or permission to do so. Mm-hmm. So we, you know, try our best to work with those people in getting them permitted properly and making sure that they're not only keeping themselves safe, right, but everyone else around them.
0: Right. Well, we all appreciate you doing that job. Today, you know, we're going to be talking about fishing just a little bit. And I have here, I don't know if the folks at home can see it, but I have a fishing license here of mine for the state of Tennessee. You know, when you go fishing, you need a license. Isn't that true, Jason?
1: That is true.
0: I'm sure you've heard some stories of people that have tried to get around the law and things like that, and they suffer the consequences for those things.
1: That's right, and even you and I have been checked a time or two.
0: That's right. We have been checked a few times together. I want to bring up a passage now that really relates to what we're going to be talking about today. That is Matthew chapter 4, verses 18 through 22. If you have your Bible at home, I encourage you to follow along with us. And Jesus, walking by the Sea of Galilee, saw two brethren, Simon called Peter, and Andrew his brother, casting a net into the sea, for they were fishers. And he saith unto them, follow me, and I will make you fishers of men. And straightway they left their nets, and they followed him. And going on from thence, he saw two other brethren, James the son of Zebedee, and John his brother, in a ship with Zebedee their father, mending their nets, and he called them. And they immediately left their ship and their father and followed him. You know, Jason, you're a student of the Word. You help teach Bible class at the local congregation, the deacon in the Lord's Church at the Highland Church of Christ, where I work there with the brethren preaching. Jason, you know, this is a very unique scripture because these men, they fish for a living. And you know, we don't fish for a living. Most people don't today. Some do. And obviously we have fish at restaurants that you helped oversee and things like that. But these men fish for a living. And Jesus called them to work for him. And Jesus, he didn't make them fishers of men, or rather fish, but what did he make them? Fishers of men, right.
1: That's right.
0: So he used their job to kind of typify in a way and kind of foreshadow of what they were going to do to come. Now, on today's program, we're really focusing on a license, a fishing license. And as we've already stated, you know, you need a fishing license if you want to go fishing. And some obviously don't do that and they get caught. Now, Jason, are there any Bible scriptures that maybe come to mind, you know, as far as our license to go fishing for men? Because obviously we have a responsibility to go fishing for men. Do we have a type of permit or a type of license that would allow us to do that?
1: Well, certainly God allows us to fish for men, but he also requires that of us. He tells us to fish for men in the Word of God. He says we're to go out into the world and to teach the world the gospel. That is our job as Christians.
0: That's right, and no doubt you're referring to, you know, passages such as Matthew chapter 28, 19 through 20, where Jesus said, all power is given unto me in heaven and on earth. Go ye therefore into all nations, teaching them, baptizing them in the name of the Father, the Son, and the Holy Ghost, teaching them to observe all things whatsoever I commanded you. Lo, I'm with you always, even to the end of the world or the age. So there's a command there. And, you know, the one that gives the license needs to have some power. He needs to have some clout, if you know what I'm saying. And certainly the God of heaven has all those things. In a parallel account, no doubt you're familiar with this, is Mark chapter 16. verses 15 through 16. There, again, a very similar statement by the Lord. You know, go into all the world and preach the gospel to every creature. So some may be asking, do Christians have an authority or do they have a license to fish for men? And again, the answer is?
1: Certainly yes.
0: Certainly so. So I want to encourage you, not only when you go fishing, you make sure you have that license, but more importantly, know that our responsibility, our duty to fish for men is one that is a divine one. It is given from God Himself. God is telling His athletes, those who are competing in the game of life and those who are on the Lord's side, to go into all the world to preach the gospel to every creature. Jason, I'm so glad you joined us today. We'll see
1: Thank
0: you on future
1: Tyler.
0: Programming. And I'm so glad you joined in and tuned in today on God's Athlete. In the meantime, start fighting the good fight of faith or keep on fighting the good fight of faith. We'll see you next time.
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1: It's 82 degrees.
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3: Luke 9, verse 23 says, "And he said to all, if anyone would come after me, let him deny himself and take up his cross daily and follow me." It's hard to deny yourself. That's a fact. In order to deny yourself, you must deny the person that you are in order to become the person that God meant you to be. Since we become a new creation once we are baptized into Christ, we must maintain that newness through the rest of our life. In order to remain new, we must deny our old self. Because through not denying your old self, you're clinging to the old you. And as 2 Corinthians 5 verse 17 says, you can't cling to the old you because you are a new you. In order to remain that new person, you must engulf yourself within that new person and live as a new person, taking up your cross by living for God. Today, deny yourself and become a new self in order to be the person that Christ wants you to be. Take up your cross and follow Him. It will be difficult, but in the end, it will be worth it.
4: Welcome to Biblical Viewpoints, a program brought to you by the Churches of Christ and dedicated to the restoration of New Testament Christianity. For over 30 years, it has been the intent of this program to uphold the Bible as the final authority in religious matters. You have heard man's viewpoints, but we invite you to open God's Word and join us as we search for the biblical viewpoint.
5: You know, Robbie, one of the exciting things about reading our Bible, especially the New Testament, is seeing these conversion stories. And the book of Acts is just filled with conversion stories. And sometimes entire families would obey the gospel. Now, what can be more exciting than studying with a family and every one of them obey the gospel? I mean, that'll fire a preacher up in a hurry. And then there were individuals that obeyed the gospel that were, you know, good guys. And if there's anything that's sad, it's in congregations where we have people that attend every service. They're as faithful as they can be and good as they can be in the community and never have become Christians. That's a sad story, but we have cases where some did. And Cornelius was one of those real good guys. But then there's times when some scoundrel, you might say, will obey the gospel. The least likely person in an area that you'd say, you're wasting your time going to him or her. They will not obey the gospel. They're filled with animosity and hatred toward the church. And then when they obey the gospel, man, you're talking about getting some attention. And we have one conversion story, a fellow by the name of Saul of Tarsus, that had spent a large portion of his life hating the Church of Christ and was doing what he could to destroy it. And the likelihood of that man being converted, slim and none, but he was. And when he was converted, it took a lot of convincing of some others to even go to him or talk to him because they were afraid of him and thought maybe he was tricking them. But boy, what a great conversion story is recorded for us in three chapters of the book of Acts relative to Saul of Tarsus.
6: And it really demonstrates the power that's in the gospel of Christ. Not only the power to touch this individual who's going in so fervently in the opposite direction, and to bring him all the way around, mm-hmm. and get him going the way he's supposed to be going, and to be able to wash away the sins that he has committed, and he labels himself as an example, really the power of the gospel in 1 Timothy 1 we'll get to later. But like you say, this really testifies to us the fact that we have to be careful not to prejudge individuals.
5: That's true.
6: As to whether or not they're going to receive the gospel. And we have a tendency, all of us, to do that.
5: Sure.
6: And Ananias showed that.
5: Mm-hmm.
6: In Acts 9, the one that God sent to go and to share with Paul, Saul then, what he needed to do in order to be saved, become a Christian, he says, well, I've heard by a lot of people about this man. And you can see some reluctance there on his part to go.
5: Sure.
6: But that really shows us the power that's in the gospel of Christ.
5: We sing that song, don't we? The gospel is for all.
6: Yeah.
5: But then again, we have trouble practicing that. And you're exactly right. And I've oftentimes said, if Jesus had said, or the Lord to me, go preach to Saul, I'd say, send Robbie, you know, or send someone else. And you can understand the human perspective of that. But what a great conversion.
6: Yeah, absolutely. And we read the parable of the sower, you know, in Matthew 13, the different kinds of soil. We naturally try to categorize people. Now, that person is not going to be good soil. And if I were seeing Ananias walking down the street called Straight, and he told me where he was going, I might have told him, you're wasting your time.
5: Sure, exactly.
6: And risking your life, he may kill you. But that's just the way the gospel is. It's a powerful thing. Now, we want to talk a little bit about this marvelous story of a conversion and the power of the gospel of Jesus Christ. In Galatians chapter 1, this is where we want to really begin. Starting there in verse number 6, Paul is talking about how amazed, how he marvels over the fact that these individuals that he's writing to in the churches of Galatia have so soon departed from the truth of the gospel. And we can understand a little bit better why he would be so concerned about this when we understand what the gospel had done in his life, how it had changed him, and he could not even contemplate going back to the way of life that he has left behind. But now he's writing to some individuals who have done just that. And he says to them in verse number 10, do I now persuade men or God? Or do I seek to please men? For if I yet pleased men, I should not be the servant of Christ. But I certify you, brethren, that the gospel which was preached of me is not after, not according to man. For I neither received it of man, neither was I taught it, but by the revelation of Jesus Christ. For you have heard of my conversation in time past in the Jews' religion, how that beyond measure I persecuted the church of God and wasted it. In other words, I tried my best to destroy it. He says in verse 14, I profited in the Jews' religion above many of my equals in my own nation, being more exceedingly zealous of the traditions of my fathers. But when it pleased God, who separated me from my mother's womb, to call me by His grace, to reveal His Son in me, that I may preach Him among the heathen, immediately I conferred not with flesh and blood, neither went I up to Jerusalem to them which were apostles before me, but went into Arabia and returned again to Damascus. Paul says, the reason that I left Judaism is the gospel of Christ. There was nothing else that was powerful enough to make Paul leave behind the things that he had. So let's help to set the scene here for Saul's conversion. We're going back to the book of Acts and his conversion account, the most detailed one is in Acts chapter 9, although we'll also read some from chapters 22 and 26. But Paul is talking about his conversion in those two accounts and sharing that with different individuals. In Acts chapter 9, we get really what happened in its full detail. But we back up to chapter 7, and we read about a man named Stephen who preached the gospel in the presence of the Jewish council, the Sanhedrin. And the people were so filled with rage when they heard what he had to say about Jesus and how they had crucified the Messiah that they stoned him to death. And they take their coats and they lay them at the feet of a young man whose name was Saul. And we learn from chapter 8, verse number 1, that Saul was consenting to his death. He thought this is exactly what ought to be done. And this Saul is the one that we later know as Paul the Apostle. Chapter 13, verse 9, we see this was a name that was given him, a surname possibly given by those that were closely around him there. But Saul had earned a high rank among his peers, possibly even a voting member of the Sanhedrin. The language isn't certain in Acts 26, verse 10, but there is a sense there that seems to suggest that he may have been a voting member of that prestigious council. And when we meet him first, there while he is on that road going toward Damascus, you might say he is on what was really his first missionary journey. Only this missionary journey was different from the ones he was going to go on with Barnabas and Silas later on. He was on a missionary journey from the high priest. And he was sent with authority to arrest Christians that he might find in Damascus and to bring them bound back to Jerusalem. And the Bible says in Acts chapter 9, verse 1, that he was breathing out threats and slaughter against the disciples.

0: Jerusalem. And as we read there in Acts chapter 9, there was a voice and a light, a brilliant light that shined down from heaven and sent Paul down to his knees. And he heard a voice that was speaking, and the men that were with him heard the voice, but according to Acts 22 verse 9, they did not hear the voice, or they did not understand the voice, possibly because, according to Acts 26 verse 14, it spoke in the Hebrew tongue. A lot of people then that did not understand that, even among the Jews. This voice thundered down at noon. This was the day that they were to arrive. They were to go in and they were to bind these Christians, but this blinding light forced them down to the ground. And imagine the surprise just over this. And then hearing this voice thundering down. But then add to that the fact of what Saul learns there in Acts chapter 9 and verse number 5. Saul, when he hears this voice that says in verse 4, "Why persecutest thou me?" He said, "Who art thou, Lord?" And the Lord said, "I am Jesus, whom thou persecutest. It is hard for thee to kick against the pricks." Now you might say that Saul was surprised. He believed with all his heart, and we'll get to this in a minute, Acts 26, 9, that he ought to do many things contrary to the name of Jesus of Nazareth. He believed that Jesus was an imposter. And he believed that these disciples of Jesus needed to be defeated, whatever it cost. If that meant going to distant lands, if that meant making leagues with Gentiles in order to bring them back, that was fine. If it meant pulling them out of the synagogues, if it meant pulling men away from their families, out of their homes, that was fine. And now here he hears the voice of Jesus himself thundering down from heaven. And verse number 6 says, "He trembling and astonished said, Lord, what wilt thou have me to do?" We hear that question a lot in the book of Acts. And the Lord told him, "Arise, go into the city, and it shall be told thee what thou must do." He's told to go to the city and to wait, and he's given 3 days to mull over all of this, to struggle with this real shift that's taking place in his way of thinking. And Ananias is commanded to go to him. And when Ananias arrives, he tells him to arise and be baptized and wash away his sins, calling on the name of the Lord. And after receiving his sight, Saul is baptized. And he immediately goes into the synagogue. This is one of the synagogues he had intended to go to and arrest Christians. But instead, he goes in there and he starts preaching that Jesus is the Christ. And you might say that a change has taken place, and everybody who has known Saul before or has heard of him, his fame has spread abroad by this point, they realize something has happened. Some change has taken place in this man, Saul.
1: You know, we were talking coming on about sometimes changes didn't have to be dramatic necessarily. In other words, people are good people and they obey the gospel and there's not a lot of changing they have to do. But this is not one of those cases. Like you said, there had to be a dramatic change. And I don't know what the people that were there at the synagogue at that time thought when they saw him coming. But I guarantee you they were much surprised when they heard him start talking, because his message was different now. And, you know, Robbie, that ought to be true in all of our lives. When I became a Christian, people could see a change in Eddie Kraft. Same name, same body, but a new man lived inside. And the things that interested me prior and made up my life, basically, were things I could care less about. Matter of fact, they were the things that were ruining my life. And if people can't see a change in us after we become Christians, it may be because we've not changed.
0: That's true.
1: And so we need to see that change. But boy, here's a dramatic change that occurs.
0: No doubt.
1: So let's think about this dramatic change with Saul of Tarsus. As Robbie said in Acts 26, 9, here was a man that thought verily within himself he ought to do many things contrary to the name of Jesus. Well, he believed with all of his heart he was right, so he had to change in his perspective. When the Lord struck Saul blind on the road to Damascus, he actually was going to be leading him to a better vision. Now, there have been a lot of things written about Paul's eyesight. There are those that believe that 2 Corinthians 12, when he talks about a thorn in the flesh, was because he had some kind of poor eyesight. When he's writing to the church at Galatia, he says, "I bear you witness," in Galatians 4:15, "if possible, you would have plucked out your own eyes and would have given them to me." Again, indicating that maybe he had some kind of infection or some kind of poor

0: eyesight. In verse 11 of chapter 6 of Galatians, he said, "You see what large letters I have written to you with my own hand." Paul wanted them to know that he had written this letter with his own hand, and apparently a fact that would be apparent by the font size. Large letters. Again, all of this could indicate that he had a vision problem. But I want you to look at it from a spiritual perspective. And that is, he did have a vision problem. His vision was to destroy Christianity. His vision was to wipe out anyone who claimed to be a Christian, male or female. But you see, when he lost his eyesight, on the road to Damascus, he gained spiritual insight. And then he began to focus. Then you start getting my age, and I'm real young still, but when you get my age, your eyes have to take a little time to focus. And so they're not quite as good as they used to be. These glasses are a little bit stronger than the last pair that I had, which is a sad indication that my eyes are not getting better, but getting worse, even with the help and aid of glasses. Well, thank God for glasses, because it helps us to be able to see better and read and do things like that. But what good is 20/20 vision if you're blind as a bat spiritually? See, it's of no value. And so what God is going to help Saul of Tarsus do is maintain an eyesight that's going to be profitable to him. And so could it be Paul never completely recovered from his vision after becoming blind on the Damascus Road? Well, we don't know. But we know that Damascus Road blindness opened his eyes. Sometimes I've heard sermons preached on what a blind man saw. And you see, here's a blind man going to have better vision than a lot of people that have 20/20 vision in their eyes. So Paul may have had bad eyesight in his life, but his vision was greatly improved. Where he once seen Christians as enemies to be destroyed, he now saw them as brothers and sisters in Christ. A beautiful relationship. Listen to what Paul said in 1 Timothy 6 and verse 16. He says that God dwells in unapproachable light. Think of that. Whom no man has seen or can see, to whom be honor and everlasting power. Now that came, Robbie, from the lips of a man who one time didn't see that clearly. But now he sees clearly and says, you know what? Light's a beautiful thing. And God is the light of the world. And so how beautiful it is to read this story and see what this blind man saw and how beautiful it really was.
1: Yeah, when he wrote about that unapproachable light, I can't help but believe that he was thinking about that light that he saw that day on the road to Damascus.
0: No doubt.
1: And thinking about how brilliant that light was to strike him completely stone blind the way that it did. And to realize at that moment just how great God really is.
0: You know, some things you never forget. I'll never forget that Saturday morning in 1969 when I was baptized into Jesus Christ. Some things you just don't ever forget. This account would have been so special to this man, like you said, that he would have never forgotten this blindness, but yet the opening of his spiritual eyes.
1: That's for certain. And we're going to see some more about the change that it created him. Not only did it create a change in his perspective, the way that he looked at things, the way that he looked at the world around him, not just physically, but especially spiritually, but it also created a change in his purpose. There in Acts chapter 9, again, as we read the opening verses of that chapter in the account of Saul's conversion, he says, "And Saul, yet breathing out threatenings and slaughter against the disciples of the Lord, went up to the high priest and desired of him letters to Damascus to the synagogues, that if he found any of this way, talking about Christians, whether they were men or women, he might bring them bound in Jerusalem." That was his purpose. That's why he's going to Damascus, but that's why he's going into those synagogues. But when he gets there, when he gets into those synagogues, when we find him there at the end of chapter 9, what do we find him doing instead? Straightway, verse 20, he preached Christ in the synagogues, that he is the Son of God. And all that heard him were amazed and said, Is not this he that destroyed them which called on this name in Jerusalem and came hither for that intent, for that purpose, that he might bring them bound unto the chief priest? What accounts for this change? Jesus Christ. That was the only thing that could create this kind of change. Now there in verse 23 it says, After many days were fulfilled, the Jews took counsel to kill him. But their laying await was known of Saul, and they watched the gates day and night to kill him. Then the disciples took him by night and laid him down by the wall in a basket. So this man who had gone to arrest Christians is having to be saved by Christians, and only narrowly escapes the hands of the Jews and those that wanted to take his life. His plans had not included conversion. When he set out with those letters in hand from the high priest, he never intended to meet Jesus. He never intended to become a Christian. But now a change of plans was going to take him places he never dreamed. There in verse number 15, the Lord says to Ananias, who is to go and preach to Saul, He says, Go thy way, for he is a chosen vessel unto me, to bear my name before the Gentiles and kings and the children of Israel. For I will show him how great things he must suffer for my name's sake. So Paul has a change in his perspective, a change in his purpose, and also we'll see a change in his prayers. Now, as a Pharisee, you can be sure that Paul spent a lot of time praying. He would have spent at least 3 times a day, if not many more. There are precedents of that in the Old Testament. Psalm 55:17, David said that he prayed in the morning and at midday and also in the evening. And Daniel chapter 6, verse 10, Daniel opened his windows toward Jerusalem and prayed 3 times. And so Paul, we could be sure, would have prayed at least that many times a day, probably significantly more. But what were the Pharisees' prayers like? Remember, he was a Pharisee, raised a Pharisee, as he tells us in the book of Acts himself. Well, we know what Jesus said about the Pharisees' prayers in Matthew chapter 6. Verse number 5, Matthew 23:14, he talks about their long prayers they would make on the corners of the street. They would repeat the same things over and over again, and they just did it for show. People would come by, and they would see this Pharisee on the corner of the street. He was there praying. They would come back from whatever business they were doing, and there he still was praying. And they thought, what a pious man. He spent all that time on his knees here in prayer to God. What were those prayers like? Well, we get a sense of it in Luke chapter 18. Jesus talks about this Pharisee that stood and prayed thus with himself. God, I thank Thee that I am not as other men are, extortioners, unjust, adulterers, or even as this publican. That was the way the Pharisees would very commonly pray. They would pray in order to be seen of men, in order to get the praises of men. But now when Saul, Eddie, spent those 3 days on his knees there in Damascus with his eyesight taken away from him, and he spent that time fasting and praying, I think that was a different experience from anything he'd ever known before. He wasn't doing that to impress anybody at this point.
0: That's right.
1: He was doing that because he realized that he had been seriously mistaken. And the things that he had been doing had been contrary to the will of God all this time. And he had some things that he needed to learn. And he needed some hope at this point. And that's what he's praying for.
0: And no doubt how much more prayer meant to him now than ever before. And you know, Robbie had a change in priorities. What meant anything to Paul before? You know, if you read Philippians 3, it seemed like he was a Jew, but he was beyond many of his own equals. And he sat at the feet of Gamaliel. And he began to list. He said, you think you got something to brag about? I can brag about all of this stuff. But you know what? He said, I count that as dung for the excellency of Jesus Christ. Now, that's a big change, isn't it, in priorities. And I see people today who burn the candle at both ends. And they got to get this done, get that done. I've oftentimes thought, after they die, just a tick of the clock after death, a lot of that stuff will mean absolutely nothing. Getting priorities in order is a tough thing, isn't it?
1: It is. What about the rich man we read about in Luke 16? His priorities changed quickly when he lifted up his eyes in torment.
0: Yeah.
1: When he saw where he was, and all of a sudden, all of those things that he had enjoyed in his lifetime didn't mean anything. What did he think about? I've got 5 brothers back home, and they're on their way to where I am, and I don't want them to come here.
0: Right. And I think when we start, like we preached about here a while back on the New Year resolutions and things, we really need to sit down quite frequently and count our priorities and say, if I get this done or don't, does it really matter? But if I don't get this done, will it mean a big difference at the judgment? And, you know, and that's important. And you see a complete turnaround in priorities with Saul of Tarsus after his conversion than what he was seeking for prior to that conversion.
1: Absolutely.
0: And so he had a change of priorities. But not only that, he had a change in pursuit. Now, before he was chasing these Christians down, trying to kill them. And he said, I wasn't just content with going and imprisoning these Christians and so forth. I persecuted them. And that word persecute from the Greek can mean pursue. And that's what he did. Like Robbie said in the very beginning, his first missionary journey was to stamp out New Testament Christianity. And so Paul would now pursue love, 1 Corinthians 14. And so he's got now his priorities in order. And by having his priorities in order, Robbie, it's going to make him a better man, the world in which he lives, a better world. And just think of the people he reached that could not have been reached had he not changed priorities.
1: Right. And one more thing we'll just have time to briefly discuss here is his proof of authority. He had carried letters from the high priest before, and that was his proof that he had authority to bind these Christians, but he had a different authority after that. He had a new high priest after that. And that high priest sent him out to go and to preach the gospel to distant lands. And that was his authority from that time on, Jesus Christ. And that's the authority that we need to have still today.
0: Yeah, and it hadn't changed. The authority that Paul went with is the same authority and proof that we have today. If we don't have a thus saith the Lord for what we believe and practice, it's of no value. But the Bible is what makes a difference, and God's Word made a difference in this man's life. So if you're having vision problem, you can't see, let us encourage you to get into a study of the Word of God. You may even want us to study with you. We'd be happy to do that if we could and can. But we want you to see what God's Word truly says.
2: Saul of Tarsus realized what he needed to do, become a New Testament Christian. And he obeyed the same plan of salvation that you need to obey as well, to hear the gospel of Jesus Christ, Romans chapter 10, verse 17. Believe that Jesus Christ is the Son of God, John chapter 8, verse 24. Repent of your sins, as Jesus says in Luke chapter 13, verse 3. And then make that glorious confession that I believe that Jesus Christ is the Son of God, Matthew chapter 10, verse 32. And then be baptized in order to have your sins washed away the same way that Saul of Tarsus did in Acts chapter 22, verse 16. Why tarriest thou? Rise and be baptized and wash away thy sins, calling on the name of the Lord. That's what you need to do, just like Saul of Tarsus did. May God bless you in your efforts.
0: Robert, we were talking about the conversion of Saul of Tarsus, but that kind of reminds us of a fellow by the name of Naaman in the Old Testament.
1: It does. Naaman came from Damascus down to Israel looking for a cure for leprosy. He didn't expect to be baptized in the Jordan River, and he was upset when he was told to be. He thought the waters back home would be a lot better. But the prophet told him to dip. He went, and he was cleansed. Saul of Tarsus was on his way from Israel to Damascus, and he didn't expect to be baptized in the rivers of Damascus, but he was. And that healed him of a far more serious disease. Somebody might say, well, what difference does it make whether the waters are in Israel or Syria? Well, it doesn't, unless God says it.
0: That's right.
1: God had said what was to happen, and that's what we need to do. And change is frightening, but we need to allow God to do that change.
0: That's exactly right, Robbie. And if you need to change and we can assist you in that, feel free to contact us at Biblical Viewpoints. God bless you till we meet again.
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0: I'm going to read now from the book of Hebrews, chapter 4, and verse number 12. Hebrews chapter 4 and verse 12. For the word of God is quick and powerful, and sharper than any two-edged sword, piercing even to the dividing asunder of soul and spirit, and of the joints and marrow, and is a discerner of the thoughts and intents of the heart. I read about an artist who had in his possession some very precious jewels. When this artist would spend time at the canvas painting, he would lose perception of color. And when that would happen, he would take out those jewels and he would look at all of the various colors in those precious jewels, and it helped to restore his perception of color. So sometimes we need to just stop and to have our perception of things realigned or restored. Sometimes we just need to get back to the basic things of life. As I recall, it was Vince Lombardi who was in the locker room with his team. They were not doing very well at that point, and he held up a football and he said, "Gentlemen, this is a football. You don't get any more basic than that, do you? And I want you to know the book that I hold in my hand is the Bible." I think it's time in America, as a matter of fact, it's time throughout all of the world, that we focus on basic things. And one of the most basic things upon which we can focus in our day is the Bible. This is a wonderful book. It is a great book. It is a book filled with power. The verse I just read said the word of God is quick and powerful. You know, there are a lot of powerful things in this old world. There's the power of the press, power of the presidency. Man holds that office, holds the most powerful position in the world. There's the power of public opinion. There is the power of a nuclear bomb. I cannot begin to imagine how powerful that might be. But none of that begins to compare with the power there is in the Word of God. It is powerful. You say, well, what is there about the Bible that makes it such a powerful book? Well, there's power in this book to create faith in our hearts. One man said, faith is a miracle. No, faith is not a miracle. Faith comes as a result of having been taught the right thing. Romans 10 and verse 17 says, so then faith comes by hearing, and hearing comes by the Word of God. When we study the Bible, it creates faith in our hearts. In John chapter 20, and verses 30 and 31, the Bible says, many other signs truly did Jesus in the presence of his disciples, which are written in this book, but these are written, why? That you might believe that Jesus is the Christ, and believing you might have life in his name. See, the Bible is written that we might believe. Faith comes by hearing. Hearing comes by the Word of God. In John chapter 17, Jesus is praying to his heavenly Father. And in verses 20 and 21, he said, neither pray I for these alone, but for them also which shall believe on me through their word. Faith comes through words, and the word that we're talking about here is the Word of God. You see, there's power to create faith in the Bible. There's also power to illuminate our lives. Our lives need illuminating. We're living in a rather dark age, are we not? We're living in a time that is darkened and pillaged with all kinds of sin and corruption, violence, murder. You just name it, it's going on in our time. How are we going to have illumination in a time like this? We ought to turn to the Bible. In Psalms 119, verse 105, the Bible says, "Thy word is a lamp unto my feet. It's a light unto my path." You see, the Bible gives us light. It furnishes us light in a darkened world. And then there is power in the Bible to make a man happy. There are so many unhappy people in our world today. And I think that accounts for a lot of the activities that go on today because of people's unhappiness. It accounts for the addictions, so many of the addictions that people have. They're looking for the fountain of happiness, and they think it's in drugs. They think it's in alcohol. They may think it's in pornography or all other kinds of things to which people might become addicted. But you see, happiness is something that is an inside job. And one of the keys to being a happy person is having an appreciation for what God tells you. You see, when you read the Bible, it is though God is speaking directly to you. He's talking to you. In Psalms chapter 1, the psalmist begins this great book like this. "Blessed is the man that walks not in the counsel of the ungodly, nor stands in the way of the sinner, nor sits in the seat of the scornful. But his delight is in the law of the Lord, and in his law doth he meditate day and night." You see, the man who's a happy man is the man who takes great delight in the Word of God. In all of my years as a gospel preacher, I have never known of an individual who delighted in the Bible, who studied the Bible on a regular basis, who had an appreciation for God and God's Word. But what that individual lived a life of peace, tranquility, happiness. You see, it just makes a difference when you allow the Word of God to direct your life. Power in the Word of God. Listen to the verse again. "The Word of God is quick and powerful, living and powerful." While there is power in this book to reproduce after its kind. That's in Luke chapter 8 in verse 11, we're told that the Word of God is the seed of the kingdom. The seed of the kingdom. And when that seed is planted in the right kind of soil, and according to Luke 8, 14 and 15, it must be a good and honest heart. When you plant it in that kind of soil, in good soil, it's going to produce good fruit. This Bible is indeed the seed of the kingdom. In 1 Peter 1, 23, there Peter wrote, "Being born again, not of corruptible seed, but incorruptible, by the word of God, which liveth and abideth forever." There's power in the Bible to produce after its kind. It is the seed of the kingdom. And when you plant this seed, it's going to produce fruit. Now, if we were to take the Bible and plant the seed that was planted in the first century and plant that same seed in the 21st century, it will produce the same type of fruit in the 21st century that it produced in the first century. And it's all about the seed. The seed, the Bible, the Word of God is a seed. Just suppose that you were to go out west and you see a beautiful field of wheat. And let's just say that you're a farmer. You say, you know, I'd like to grow that kind of wheat back home. Well, how are you going to grow wheat at home like you see out, say, in Kansas? Well, are you going to start growing a row of wheat from Kansas all the way to your home, let's say in Tennessee or Alabama, North Carolina, wherever you may live? You say, no, preacher, you don't do it that way. Well, how would you do it? Well, you say you'd have to get the kind of seed they have out in Kansas, the kind of wheat they grow there, and then you take those seed, and if you have the right weather conditions and the land conditions are good, then you can grow in your state the same kind of fruit, the same kind of wheat that they have in some other location. It's all about planting the seed. It's all about the seed. Some time ago, I took a clipping out of the newspaper. They had this headline, 2,000-year-old seed sprout into tomatoes. And as you read the article, you learned that there was some seed that were found in a tomb in China. And they wondered, what kind of seed are those? They didn't know. To their amazement, after they planted those seed, they came up, produced a plant. They really weren't sure what kind of a plant it was until it started putting on fruit. And it produced tomatoes, 2,000-year-old seed. And yet the seed produced tomatoes. What do you suppose it produced 2,000 years ago? You say, well, it must have produced tomatoes 2,000 years ago. Because seed reproduces after its kind. That's exactly right. And if we take the seed of the kingdom, which is the Word of God, and we plant that in the hearts of good, honest men and women, boys and girls today, it will produce in the 21st century what it produced in the first century. And all that it's going to produce is just Christians. That's all they were in the first century. They were not ABC kind of Christians. They were just Christians, Christians only. You know, sometimes you ask people, what are you religiously? They'll tell you the name of the church they go to. Usually it's one that you cannot find in Scripture. But why not just be a Christian? You see, just be a Christian, because when you plant that seed, it produces faith in the heart. And because of the faith that you have in your heart, you are willing to repent of your sins. You're willing to acknowledge that you believe in Jesus. And because you want to serve Jesus and you want to obey Him, then you're baptized for the remission of your sins, because Jesus said it best, he that believeth and is baptized shall be saved. That's what people did in the first century. Yeah, absolutely, that's what the men of Corinth did to be saved. Just exactly what Jesus said. Many of the Corinthians, hearing, believed, were baptized, Acts 18:8. So he that believeth is baptized, shall be saved. Now, that's what they did in the first century. What kind of fruit will we have? What kind of plant will we have? What kind of fruit will we have if we do the very same thing today they did in the first century? Well, we'll have the same thing they had in the first century. And all they were was Christians. You see, we need to just be Christians today. And the Bible only makes Christians only of anyone, anywhere, anytime. You can be just a Christian by just doing what the Bible says. It's all about the seed. But now there is power in the Bible to keep us living the Christian life. That there's power in this book to save our souls eternally. And listen to Paul in Romans, the first chapter in verse 16. For I'm not ashamed of the gospel of Christ, but for it is the power of God unto salvation. To everyone that believeth, to the Jew first and also to the Greek. You see, there's power in this book. Power to save our souls. And we are saved by the gospel of Christ, indeed. But how are we saved by the gospel of Christ? Listen to Paul in 1 Corinthians 15, verses 1 through 4. Moreover, brethren, I declare unto you the gospel, which also you have received, and wherein you stand, and by which you're saved, if you keep in memory what I have preached unto you, unless you have believed in vain. I delivered unto you first of all how that Christ died for our sins according to the Scripture, and that he was buried, and that he arose again the third day according to the Scripture. Now think about it. Paul said, I preach the gospel to you. You are saved by the gospel I preach to you if you keep believing it, unless you believed in vain. And he said, I preached the death, the burial, and the resurrection of Christ. And you're saved by that. You're saved by the gospel. The word gospel literally means good news. So he preached the good news about Jesus' death and his burial and his resurrection. But somebody says, now, Billy, those are just facts. Those are facts. Yes, those are the facts of the gospel. But we obey a likeness of the facts of the gospel. Go to the 6th chapter of Romans with me, beginning in verse number 1. What shall we say then? Shall we continue in sin that grace may abound? God forbid. How shall we that are dead to sin live any longer therein? Know ye not that so many of us as were baptized into Christ, were baptized into his death, therefore we're buried with him by baptism into death? That like as Christ was raised up from the dead by the glory of the Father, even so we also should walk in newness of life. You see, to obey the gospel as a believer in the Lord Jesus Christ, I'm to be baptized into Christ, baptized into his death, that is, the benefits of that death. And baptism is a burial in water. It is not sprinkling. It is not a pouring of water. It is a burial in water. Colossians 2:12 says, buried with him in baptism, wherein also you're risen with him through the faith of the operation of God. And so baptism is indeed a burial in water. And when we're buried with Christ in baptism, just like Jesus was raised from the dead by the power of God, we come up out of that watery grave to walk in the newness of life. You do not walk in the newness of life until you've been baptized into Christ and been raised with him. Somebody says, well, what does that have to do with our being saved? You say the power of in the Bible, the power of the gospel is to save us, and there's power in obeying the gospel. Absolutely. Somebody says, I thought the power is in the blood. The power is in the blood. We are saved by the blood of the Lord Jesus Christ. There's no other way to be saved except by the benefits of that blood. But the question is, how do we appropriate the benefits of that blood? There's no question about the fact that the blood of Christ washes our sins away. That's what John wrote in Revelation 1:5, unto him who loved us and washed us from our sins in his own blood. Washed in the blood of the Lamb, absolutely. But the question is, when does it do that? Saul of Tarsus was being taught by a man, and Saul had previously been persecuting Christians. But now he has been humbled. He had an encounter with Jesus on the Damascus Highway in Acts chapter 9. And as Paul recounts his conversion in the 22nd chapter of Acts, there he said what he was told by Ananias, arise and be baptized and wash away your sins, calling on the name of the Lord. I want you to notice one thing about that passage, Acts 22:16. And the thing I want you to notice is that the washing away of sin comes after the act of being baptized, not before. We're not saved before we're baptized. We're saved because we're baptized. He that believeth and is baptized shall be saved. If it read, he that believeth and is baptized shall receive $1,000, we would really understand the conditions of getting the money. You'd have to believe and be baptized. Well, we're not talking about money. We're talking about your soul. Your soul, your everlasting soul. And so the Bible has power to save our souls. And when we obey the gospel of Jesus Christ, then our souls can be saved. And there's power in the Bible one day to judge us. This is a great book. And one of the reasons that I want to know as much about it as I possibly can is because when I stand before the Lord on the day of judgment, I'm not going to be judged by some book that a man has written. I'm not going to be judged by what I thought God wanted me to do. I'm not going to be judged by the dictates of man. I'm going to be judged by what Jesus said. Listen to Jesus in John 12:48. He that rejecteth me. Now that's a sad thought. Anybody that would reject Jesus, that's sad, folks. He that rejecteth me and receiveth not my words. You see, when you do not receive the words of Jesus, is you're rejecting Christ. So he that rejecteth me and receiveth not my words has one that judgeth him. The word that I have spoken, the same shall judge him in the last day. You see, there's power in this book to judge us one day. Have you ever really thought about that day? The day when Christ is going to return and you stand before him at last. That Peter wrote about that day in 2 Peter 3:10, the day of the Lord will come as a thief in the night, in which the heavens will pass away with a great noise, and the elements shall melt with fervent heat, and the earth also, and the works that are therein shall be what? Burned up. There's a day coming when everything is going to be burned up. Have you ever really thought about that day? The day you stand before Jesus at last. That's a sobering thought, isn't it? Romans 14:12 says, so then every one of us shall give an account of himself to God. We're going to give an account of our lives to God. You see, there's power in this book to judge us. And let me tell you, whatever this book says right now is exactly what this book is going to say on the day of judgment. Well, what does this book say? Well, it says God is real. Right now it says God is real. Daniel 2:28 says there's a God in heaven. And guess what the Bible is going to say on the day of judgment? It's going to say there's a God in heaven. This book says you must believe in God in Hebrews 11:6, that without faith it is impossible to please him. Well, what is it going to say on the day of judgment? It's going to say the exact same thing, because it's not going to change. It's not going to change. This book says you must believe in Jesus with all of your heart, John 8:24. Except you believe that I am he, you will die in your sins. And guess what it's going to say on the day of judgment? The same thing. And this book teaches that as a confessing believer in Christ, you're to be baptized. You're to be baptized. The day of Pentecost, people asked, what shall we do? They were told, repent and be baptized for the remission of your sins, that your sins might be remitted, forgiven, washed away, removed, blotted out. That's exactly what it's going to say on the day of judgment. Now, men try to change it now, but it's going to read the same on the day of judgment. I'd urge you to obey the Bible. I want to thank you for watching today. Not until we meet again, may the Lord bless you and keep you, is my prayer.
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3: Paul writes to the church at Corinth, and he says this in 1 Corinthians chapter 3, verse 1, "And I, brethren, could not speak to you as spiritual people, but as to carnal, as to babes in Christ." 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They're not babies physically, they're babies spiritually. 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You need to be long-suffering with them. May I encourage you, please, be careful how you speak to a babe in Christ. Be careful what you tell them. Be careful how you tell them. Here's just a thought. Speak to them as you would a child, not demeaning them, but in love, and protect them for their babes in Christ. Thank you.
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4: 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And that message drew a tremendous audience response. Some of you even requested copies of it to send to your representatives and senators in Washington. Thank you. Thank you. Thank you. 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
5: In all the hurry and hustle and confusion of modern living, the Lord has a way. 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
4: Greetings to you, friend. We're so glad to be invited into your home today by means of your radio or television set to study the Bible in search of the Lord's way to become and to be a Christian. The Lord's way to become a Christian is the only real way to do it, and you'll not find it anywhere but in the Bible. Oh, we pray we'll both be blessed by our Bible study today. When I was preaching and living in a foreign land, and I saw Old Glory flying in the breeze over the American Embassy there, the sight always brought tears to my eyes. No, it wasn't from homesickness, because I was always too busy to be homesick. It was pride. Yes, I said it. It was pride. Not in myself, though. I was proud to be an American, and I was proud to see our flag flying in the winds over friendly soil. It represented us and all America stood for in the whole world. In one country, I was wrongly accused and threatened with arrest and jail. Would they permit me one telephone call? Well, who did I want to call? With that, a phone was pushed across my desk and the desk to me, and I answered, "I'll call the American Embassy." Of course, it was a bluff, but with that, they let me go. I boarded the plane and came home. Respect for America. That's what it was. Yes, I was and I still am proud to be an American. Oh, I'm not an American by choice. By the grace of God, I was born here. This isn't a patriotic speech. I suppose it could be called a call to repentance. It's some thoughts I want to share with you about whether, if we continue on our present course, God will continue to bless America. And if you'd like to write me, or if you'd like a free CD or audio cassette tape or a printed copy of today's study, our mailing address is In Search of the Lord's Way, Post Office Box 371, Edmond, Oklahoma, 73083. 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Please address your message now to my attention. I'm Mac Lyon. Oh, say yes, I want to remind you of the free Bible reading schedule. 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Now, if you prefer to call, the toll-free telephone number is 1-800-321-8633. 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That's our website. Ken Hildebrand's going to lead us now as we sing, and then I'll be back.

For our Bible reading, we're going to be reading from the 18th chapter of the book of Jeremiah, and we'll read the first 10 verses. The word which came to Jeremiah from the Lord, saying, "Arise and go down to the potter's house, and there I will cause you to hear my words." Then I went down to the potter's house, and there he was making something at the wheel. And the vessel that he made of clay was marred in the hand of the potter. So he made it again into another vessel, and it seemed as it seemed good to the potter to make. Then the word of the Lord came to me, saying, "O house of Israel, can I not do with you as this potter, says the Lord? Look, as the clay is in the potter's hand, so are you in my hand, O house of Israel. The instant I speak concerning a nation and concerning a kingdom to pluck up, to pull down, and to destroy it, if that nation against whom I have spoken turns from its evil, I will relent of the disaster that I thought to bring upon it. And the instant I speak concerning a nation and concerning a kingdom to build and to plant it, if it does evil in my sight so that it does not obey my voice, then I will relent concerning the good with which I said I would benefit it." And that was the reading through verse 10. Now let's go to God in prayer. Our Heavenly Father, we are so thankful for the abundance of your many blessings that have been showered upon our nation from its very beginning until this present day. We are so thankful to you for your guidance and for your help and the support and the strength you have provided us as a people. And now we come to the point that we realize that in order to continue to enjoy your blessings, we must come to a spirit of repentance. And we pray, Father, that this message may help to do that. Bless it as it goes out to many people over the world, that in our hearts we will turn to you to do your will. In Jesus' lovely name we pray. Amen.

Whole story of sowing and reaping. Do not be deceived. God is not mocked. For whatever a man sows, that he will also reap. Now, you'd believe that if you read it in the Farmer's Almanac, wouldn't you? Now, here's the application, though. He who sows to his flesh will of the flesh reap corruption. He who sows to the Spirit will of the Spirit reap life everlasting. Galatians 6, 7, and 8. Another thing about sowing and reaping is that he who sows sparingly will also reap sparingly, and he who sows bountifully will also reap bountifully. 2 Corinthians chapter 9, verse 6. That said about something else. As a matter of fact, it's about our giving to the Lord. But it's true in all things. It's true with farming. It's true with mankind. It's true with nations of men. A while back, we received a request for me to do a program about addictions, and I plan to do that. Any one of us can become addicted, though, to drugs, to alcohol, to tobacco, to sex, to pornography, to, well, even to some good things, to work or to sports or something evil or something good. We usually relate addiction to evil, though. And the Word of God says, let us lay aside every weight and the sin which so easily ensnares us. Hebrews 12 and 1. That's the New King James Version. The addict is a person who has become ensnared in some particular form of evil. Some evils that seem so innocent and harmless and pleasurable at first taste can and often do become the bitter sin that ensnares and enslaves and addicts us. The Lord's teaching is that if you've tasted it and it tastes or feels good, lay it aside before it ensnares you, before you become addicted to it. That's the idea. It happens with individuals. It happens with the culture sometimes. Evil that's unchecked grows. Whether it's private or public. Now, we're not saying America needs more legislation to regulate our behavior. To the contrary, what we are saying is we need more exercise of personal responsibility for our behavior. Every time we get a new law that restricts our behavior, we lose another freedom to choose to do the right thing. When the public refuses to exercise that power of choice to do right, the government is forced to step in and to promote and protect the common welfare until eventually the society comes under a totalitarian rule, a dictatorship, if you will, or it collapses from the disorder. Well then, how do we develop a society of self-controllers? In a nation that's drifted as far from its moorings as America has, how do we do that? Well, it won't be easy. But first, we must establish a national conscience, an awareness of God, the presence of God. Yes, a belief in God. Our forefathers well knew that it's impossible to govern people with no public awareness of God. Historically, with the rejection or the collapse or the perversion of true religion comes also the breakdown of public morality. That's not only true in the biblical history of nations, it's true in secular history as well. Many of the surviving monuments of fallen civilizations are the ruins of magnificent temples to their false gods. I know. I've been there and I've seen them. William Penn, first governor of Pennsylvania, knew that too. He said, people who will not be governed by God will be ruled by tyrants. Oh, he's so right about that. In the case of the Church of the Holy Trinity versus United States in 1892, a little more than 100 years ago, the Supreme Court of the United States of America said, friend, listen to this. Are you listening? The court said, our laws and our institutions must necessarily be based upon and embody the teachings of the Redeemer of mankind. It's impossible, they said, that it should be otherwise. And in this sense and to this extent, our civilization and our institutions are emphatically Christian. They continued to say, this is a religious people. This is historically true. That's the end of the quote.
But America rejected

God in the latter part of the last century, because there arose a counterculture who wanted to be free from what those people perceived to be restraints, which they thought God put on them. And while the Christian community slept or was in hot pursuit of lesser things, they were able to win the battle over truth and right. And as a result, the subculture, with its drugs, free sex, abortion on demand, its divorce syndrome, its gay lifestyle, its fear and violence, its gambling, well, with its total rejection of God and the Bible, the subculture became our culture. The Holy Spirit best describes us now. Let me read it for you right out of the Word of God. I'm reading now from the book of Romans, chapter 1, beginning at verse 22. Professing to be wise, they became fools and changed the glory of the incorruptible God into an image made like corruptible man and birds and four-footed animals and creeping things. Therefore, God also gave them up to uncleanness in the lust of their hearts to dishonor their bodies among themselves, who exchanged the truth of God for a lie and worshiped and served the creature rather than the Creator, who is blessed forever. Amen. For this reason, God gave them up to vile passions, for even their women exchanged the natural use for that which is against nature. Likewise also the men, leaving the natural use of the woman, burned in their lust for one another, men with men committing what is shameful, and receiving in themselves the penalty of their error which was due. And even as they did not like to have to retain God in their knowledge, God gave them over to debased mind to do those things which are not fitting, being filled with all unrighteousness, sexual immorality, wickedness, covetousness, maliciousness, full of envy, murder, strife, deceit, evil-mindedness. They are whisperers, backbiters, haters of God, violent, proud, boasters, inventors of evil things, disobedient to parents, undiscerning, untrustworthy, unloving, unforgiving, unmerciful, who, knowing the righteous judgment of God, that those who practice such things are deserving of death, and not only do the same, but also approve of those who practice them. Well, that's the reading of Romans 1, 22 through 32. My friend, that's the word of the God who loved you so much that He sent His Son to die on the cross, that all of us might be forgiven of our part in all of that and be reconciled to Him. So, my friend, We simply must. Oh yes, first we must return our country to its firm foundation on belief in the one true and living God. No, now not just any God will do. And secondly, we need to do that by beginning with the children. We must put God first and family next. What are your children being taught about our nation's founding, our Constitution, our history? Is that of any concern to you? Oh, I hope so. Are God and Christ forbidden on the campus where your child goes to school? Parents, what are you teaching your children at home? Do you teach them the Lord's way to live? What kind of TV or internet do they watch? What kind of books and magazines do they read? You fathers, do your children ever see or hear you read the Bible? Do they hear you pray? The Bible says, you fathers, do not provoke your children to wrath, but bring them up in the nurture or in the training and the admonition of the Lord, Ephesians 6 and 4. And Christian women are said to love their husbands, to love their children, to be discreet, chaste, homemakers, good and obedient to their husbands, that the word of God may not be blasphemed. And that's Titus chapter 2, verses 4 and 5. Parents, do you bring them to church regularly? Do they see and know that God has first place in your life? Well, how do we develop a society of self-controlled people? First, we must establish an awareness of God. Second, we must
we would do well to begin with the little children. Now, thirdly, we must get the church strongly involved. God says, Christians, they're the church, you know, Christians are not to be conformed to the world, to the culture, but Christians are to be transformed, meaning true Christians are different. If they're not different, they're not Christians. It's just that way, friend. Chapter 12, verse 2 of the book of Romans. There is a difference, you know. If it has wings, it is not a kitten. You know that. Jesus said to his disciples, "You are the light of the world," Matthew 5:14. On another occasion, he said, "Therefore, take heed that the light which is in you is not darkness," Luke 11:35. However, American-style Christianity hasn't heeded that admonition. It has sacrificed a moral truth in order to be like the world, in order to conform to the culture. It's been fearful of being offensive. It has contributed to the darkness simply by not being the light. While I was preparing this message, a member of our office staff came bringing me a fairly long article from Forthright Magazine. I don't have the time to read it all, but the report was, in a remarkable, and I'm quoting, a remarkable turn of events, the 20,000-member Willow Creek Community Church in the Chicago area discovered that its members actually wanted deep Bible study. It said, too, that their preacher called this revelation earth-shaking and the wake-up call of his adult life. Well, perhaps others who have followed his philosophy of conforming into the world will take this as the earth-shaking wake-up call that he did to preach the word, as preachers are charged to do in 2 Timothy chapter 4 and verse 1. Let us pray about it. Holy Father, we pray that we as parents, that we as citizens, and that even our children may return, and the churches even return to the moral standards and to the moral teachings which you have given us in your word. In Jesus' name we ask it. Amen.

Will God always bless America? Thomas Jefferson, the very man who is unjustly accused by the ACLU with being the father of the current idea of separation of church and state, once asked a very similar question to that one. He asked, can the liberties of a nation be secure when we have removed the conviction that these liberties are the gift of God? Remember that in our text God said, if that nation against whom I have spoken turns from its evil, I will relent of the disaster that I thought to bring upon it. If it does evil in my sight so that it does not obey my voice, then I will relent concerning the good which I said I would benefit it. Oh, I'm sure you believe in God, friend. You probably wouldn't be still with me if you weren't a believer. But the scripture says you believe there is one God. Well, you do well. Even the demons believe and tremble. That's James 5:19. Now you need to repent and be baptized for the remission of your sins. How do I know that? Why would I say you need to repent and be baptized for the forgiveness of your sins? Simple, friend. The Apostle Peter preached to thousands of Jews, some of whom only about 50 days earlier had cried out to Pilate to crucify Christ, Matthew 27:22. Now some of them believed what Peter preached, that God had raised Christ from the dead, and they asked what they must do for the remission of their terrible sin. That's Acts 2:37. Then Peter said to them, repent and let every one of you be baptized in the name of Jesus Christ for the remission of sins, and you shall receive the gift of the Holy Spirit. That's verse 38. So I'm just telling you what the Holy Spirit inspired Peter told those people to do to receive remission of their sins. He's the same Peter, by the way, to whom Jesus said, whatever you bind on earth will be bound in heaven. Matthew 16:19. So I'm sure that's what God in heaven is binding on people nowadays for the remission of their sins. And I'd be remiss if I didn't tell you that. Have you done it? Why not? Will you do it today? Oh, I hope and pray you will. If you'd like a free printed copy, a free CD, or audio cassette tape of this program, please mail your request to In Search of the Lord's Way, Post Office Box 371, Edmond, Oklahoma, 73083, or by email. 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Oh, say, let me tell you again about this matter of importance, too. If you'd like a free copy of our daily Bible reading calendar, you need to hurry and get your request in quickly. We're very rapidly approaching the new year, and you'll want to begin on the first day of the year. And I don't know how many thousands we had printed of these, but this I do know, they're going very fast. So hurry. Or if you'd like to enroll in our free Bible correspondence course, you'd like to start that the first of the year, request it today. We plan to be back next week. I hope you will be too. God bless you. We love you.

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2: We welcome you to Question and Answer on GBN. Thankful to have you with us. Stay with us for the next 30 minutes. We've got a panel of men here who have prepared to answer the questions that you have sent in. I'm your host, David Wade. Let me introduce to my right, Todd Creighton. In the center, we have Jim Stewart. On the far right, Charles Cochran. These gentlemen have many years of combined ministry and study of God's Word. And so we trust them to find the Bible answer to your questions. Get out a pen and pad and your Bible. Let's study together. And by the way, be sure to write us. When you see that address at the bottom of the screen, we'll get your questions to us as soon as possible, because we'd like to hear from you and get your program on Q&A. Let's begin with Todd Creighton. Why is love said to be greater than faith and hope in 1 Corinthians 13:13?
3: Faith and hope is really the essence of our relationship with God. How do we know God is who He is? Well, we know Him by faith. We have God in us by faith, and that faith from a belief in His Word and through its application through continual study and obedience. The hope that we have, we know, is not just a wish. It is not as a whim would be cast out, well, I hope something is going to happen. But it is a confident trust. It is an expectation of fact that God will do what He says that He will do. It is based on the foundation that His promises cannot be changed, cannot be altered, and that His Word is binding for all time. Paul describes love in this chapter. He doesn't define it, but we learn about different aspects of what love is. And so when you look at faith and hope as the primary core, if you will, you split a Christian down to his core. Faith and hope must be there, but also what would join those two things is love. Oftentimes one might think of obedience to God as saying, well, I don't want to be condemned. I don't want to go to hell, so I will follow God. That is a base and probably a primary level under which one would say, I want to do what God wants. I want to avoid those consequences. But there is a higher level, a deeper level, more meaningful level by which we ought to guide our lives, and that is, I love God. I love Him because He sent His Son to die for us and gave Himself as a propitiation for our sins. And based on that love He has shown me, that we read in 1 John 3:16, I respond to it. I respond to what the Savior has done in love. And so in all these different aspects that Paul lays out in 1 Corinthians 13, we see the thread of love through each of them. He begins here in verse 4, where he says, love, as the King James describes it, charity, uses the term charity, suffereth long and is kind, love envieth not, love vaunteth not itself, is not puffed up, doth not behave itself unseemly, seeketh not her own, is not easily provoked, thinketh no evil, rejoiceth not in iniquity, but rejoiceth in truth, beareth all things, believe all things, hopeth all things, endureth all things. Love never fails. Simply stated, here in Corinth, they were abundant in the spiritual or miraculous gifts. They had many outward signs of their relationship, of their faith, and of their hope in God by the practice of miraculous knowledge and miraculous speaking of in tongues and miraculous interpretation of tongues, miraculous prophecy. All of those things were good, and all of those things were pleasing to God. But when we take out love, when we take out that sincere and fervent heart that believes that God is who He says He is, that has that hope that endures through trials, through struggles, that has that understanding that guides and knows the purpose behind what we do and when we do it, then that shows something greater. And at essence, what we're striving for is not faith and hope, but love ultimately, because of the love that God has shown toward us. Oh, if we had more love for our brethren and more love and dedication to the work as servants of God, we'd be so much further along in pleasing Him and in finding a real and lasting and meaningful sense of humility and sense of joy and peace in our hearts.
2: Thanks, Todd. I appreciate you covering that so well. Of course, God is defined as love in Scripture. And we know that all of His promises are faithful, and we know that He is the God of our hope. But love is the very essence of the definition of God in Scripture as well. Jim Stewart, what does the Bible teach about cremation?
4: Well, I'm going to have to disappoint the folks that think there's great controversy about this. But the fact is, it does not. The Bible does not teach about cremation, unless you say that silence is teaching. I know there are passages that people have looked at and tried, I think, in a way to hijack them. The passage and to prove something about cremation. Genesis chapter 18, verse 27 talks about, one of the patriarchs speaks about being dust and ashes. 1 Corinthians chapter 13 and verse 3, Paul talks about, and if his body be burned. But none of these appear to me to be anything about cremation. I think there's just some sort of a natural revulsion among a lot of people about cremation. They think it's got to be pagan in origin. It's got to be something, because it just isn't the way we think. And I have noticed over the years with some interest about something that I think kind of bears out what I'm saying, and that is that people like to have things put in their coffin with them. They like to think in terms of someone being comfortable or uncomfortable after they've passed away. And there's one funeral home with one of the people who work there says, you just will not believe what the things that I put in coffins before. And I got to thinking about it, and there's certain things I want them to stick in there with me too, which I know I'll have absolutely no use for them, but it's just something that I like, something that meant a lot while I was alive, and I guess certainly in that sense that's fine to do. But cremation, the Bible just doesn't teach about cremation. At least that's my findings at this time.
2: That's a good point, Charles.
5: I don't have anything to add on that study of cremation. I think Jim has done a good job. I guess there's one thing, though, David, that people think about the body being the temple of the Holy Spirit that dwells within us. And for some reason, there's some that hold this to be a sacred thing. The body is sacred in that sense. But once the body, of course, dies and the spirit leaves the body, then we could not say that the body is the temple of the Holy Spirit in that sense, because
2: That's right. The
5: spirit has left the body, and the body is going to go back to the dust of the earth, as is taught in the book of Genesis, when death occurs and it goes back to the dust of the earth anyway. So
2: that's a good point.
5: Not much to add.
2: Right. Okay, Todd, you want to add anything?
3: Well, I never thought of what Charles mentioned. I was thinking about that yes, there is this understanding in the minds of many that the body is sacred, but what we see emphasized in Scripture is actually it's the soul, because mm-hmm. that which is eternal is the soul. What makes the body sacred is the fact that we have the Spirit of God, as mm-hmm. Charles mentioned, in us, which gives us life. But it is a custom, cremation or burial, one that ought to be honorable and respectful of that individual, but that really is left up to the judgment of the family.
2: That's a good point. Good point. Well, we're going to leave it right there, because the Bible doesn't have much to say about it, and it's neutral in such things as this. And that's where we ought to be, I believe. Let's move on to Charles Cochran. Charles, what was Paul's thorn in the flesh?
5: I don't know. I don't know if anyone knows what that thorn in the flesh was. There are a lot of folks that think they can identify Paul's thorn in the flesh, but in 2 Corinthians chapter 12, we have the allusion to this thorn that he writes about, and we need to remember that as Paul writes in verse 7, there's a reason for that thorn. A messenger of Satan to buffet or beat him. And the reason that Paul says that that was given him was lest to be exalted above measure, lest to be exalted because of the abundance of revelations that was given to him. So the purpose of the thorn, this infirmity of some kind, was to keep Paul humble, to keep him with the right attitude, that he not exalt himself because of all the things he had received as an apostle, being given the vision of paradise, being given other revelations of God, being given those things that would relate to him as an apostle of Christ. These special blessings that Paul had received, this thorn in the flesh. Now remember, it's a bodily infirmity of some kind. Because notice that Paul says it's a thorn in the flesh. That is, it was something in his body that was afflicting him. It is impossible to identify with certainty what that thorn was. Some have said that Paul's thorn in the flesh was a headache or an earache. Tertullian, many years ago, an early church father, said it was an earache or a headache. Others said it was some kind of outward persecution. As Paul was suffering for preaching the gospel of Christ, then he had outward persecution brought against him, and that outward persecution that he had to endure was his thorn in the flesh. Some have identified the thorn with the impure temptations of the flesh, things that one would struggle with because of the impure temptations that would come to him. And they think Paul had this recurring impure temptation in his body spiritually. But then there are those that would say that Paul had a very severe eye problem. And in the book of Galatians chapter 4, David, there are some interesting things that Paul writes in the Galatian letter that have led some to conclude that Paul indeed had an eye problem. Listen to what is said in verse 13. You know that because of physical infirmity, I preached the gospel to you at the first. And notice that Paul identifies a physical infirmity. And my trial which was in my flesh. So this physical infirmity was a trial in his flesh. He said, you did not despise or reject, but you received me as an angel of God, even as Christ Jesus. What then was the blessing you enjoyed? For I bear you witness that if it were possible, you would have plucked out your own eyes and given them to me. Now, is Paul saying possibly his infirmity in the flesh, his trial, his affliction in the flesh was that of having severe eye problems? It's interesting to read Galatians chapter 6 and verse 11 with that thought in mind. For Galatians 6 and verse 11 says there that you are reading the letters that I write, and with large letters I've written to you with my own hand. Now when somebody writes with large letters, it may be because they cannot see properly. And not being able to see properly, then they write with larger letters. This implies, or this gives us the idea then, that Paul may have had severe eye problems. Acts 23 and verse 5, Paul did not recognize the high priest. And this tells us or identifies the fact that maybe Paul was having a problem with seeing. The temporary blindness that Paul had on the road to Damascus when he was struck down by the light, and Paul was given temporary blindness, and for 3 days in the city of Damascus, he cannot see, and Ananias comes in, and he lays his hands on him, and scales, as it were, fell from his eyes, and he was able then to see. Some people say that maybe Paul was not able to completely ever see with that proper vision that he had before this temporary blindness on the road to Damascus. We just simply don't know. That's a strong possibility that his thorn in the flesh was severe eye problem. But there are others that identify this thorn in the flesh with some form of epilepsy or recurring malarial fever or the great sorrow and unceasing pain in his heart because of the unbelieving of his Jewish brethren. Since there is no definitive way of knowing what that thorn in the flesh was, we must simply state that with all the various views that are given, Deuteronomy 29:29 is the best verse to use. The secret things belong to the Lord, but those things that are revealed belong to us and our children forever. We do not have a direct revelation, a direct statement from Holy Scripture giving us what that thorn in the flesh was. It remains in those secret things that belong only to God, and only God knows, and only Paul would know, and maybe David. There were those in the early church who would have known, but since it's not clearly given to us, we do not know for sure. Let me make one closing remark, and that is, there are those who would say that since Paul does not clearly identify what the thorn in the flesh was, you and I may have a thorn in our flesh that we're struggling with, and it may be that as we look at the thorns in our flesh, we could say, possibly, what I'm struggling with is what Paul struggled with. And that gives us a sense of encouragement and strength to know that as Paul received grace to face his thorn, God will also give us grace in facing our thorn in the flesh.
6: Well, Charles, you've aired that one out pretty good. I don't know anything that the three of us could really add to it because we just have to leave it right there. It's one of those cryptic things that we don't know. We're going to take a short break, and after we come back, then Todd is going to deal with the question about, did Paul use trickery in his ministry? So stay with us.
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8: Wonderful words of life.
6: We're waiting for you to write us or email us and get your questions to us on Q&A so we can get those on the air. And be watching the program and share the word with other folks and all the good programming that you can view on GBN. It is well worth your time to invest in these spiritual things and to meditate on God's Word. Well, let's move right on, and we have a question for Todd Creighton. Todd, please comment on 2 Corinthians 12:16. Is Paul saying that he used trickery?
3: Wisdom and being thoughtful and being insightful in the way that we approach problems and we approach struggles is a characteristic of Christ. We know that Christ at times approached difficulties. He approached sin. He approached weakness in his apostles and in others, causing them to think. He asked open-ended questions. He would use the circumstances with which they were in to help them to see their own struggle and their own problems. And I believe that this best describes what Paul is mentioning here. Beginning verse 14, he says, "Behold, the third time I am ready to come to you, and I will not be burdensome to you, for I seek not yours, but you. For the children ought not to lay up for the parents, but the parents for the children. And I will verily spend and be spent for you, though the more abundantly I love you, the less I be loved. But be it so, I did not burden you. Nevertheless, being crafty, I caught you with guile." Paul begins this chapter defending his apostleship and his relationship to the church at Corinth. Not only his relationship, but his position as a minister, as a teacher, and helping them to understand that out of his love and out of his commitment to them, he wrote and writes again this second time to encourage them. Now, he mentions earlier in the chapter that his not being a burden, that in his context is talking about the physical needs of him as a minister. He supplied his own needs being a tent maker by trade. And so he did not need that financial support that he well deserved and had a right to as a minister from the church at Corinth. But here he says that he uses the wisdom that comes from where they were spiritually. He did not berate them. He was not overbearing toward them. But he used the inside of the word, and he appealed to their own humility. He appealed to their hearts, if you will, to understand that the sin with which they had accustomed, and not only accustomed to, but were accepting of, needed to be repented of. And when they did that, he commended them. And so, no, it is not that he used a trick or some type of ruse to deceive them, but that he was wise in his thinking and wise in his approach. And this is a good lesson for us. I had not studied this passage previously in its context, but it's a good lesson on how we ought to approach problems and approach difficulties with one another, and especially in the body of Christ, with prayer and with humility, seeking to resolve these things in a way that builds up an individual rather than puts them down, in a way that brings to light an issue or problem that soul, that individual can address, rather than being condescended toward and told and specifically managed, if you will, on this is what you have to do. I would rather that we as Christians, and I believe Paul would rather, that we appeal to one that this is what God would have you to do.
6: Well said, Todd. Didn't Jesus say, be wise as serpents and harmless as doves, Matthew 10:16? And I think that well applies to this particular situation. Let's move right on to this question for Jim Stewart. Jim, what does James 3:8 mean when it says that no man can tame the tongue?
4: But the tongue can no man tame. It's an unruly evil full of deadly poison, is what the verse says. I think of two experiences I had. They're not experiences, really, just conversations. But on one occasion, I was talking with a fellow who raised snakes and used snakes. And we talked about the characteristics of different snakes. And he said that you can just come in here and walk among these snakes, and they know me and I know them, and there's no danger whatsoever. He said, except for. Then he pointed to a diamondback rattlesnake and looked at that and said, these you can never, ever trust, because the time will come when you may have walked past it 20 times in one day and it won't do a thing, but for some unexplainable reason, it will get you then. And then after that, also in a conversation about animals, there was a gentleman that had some experience that told me, he said, you know, a bull is dangerous in this way. He's talking about the usual dairy cattle bull or beef cattle, whichever one. But he said that you can come out in the pasture and that bull will not pay any attention to you. It won't bother you. It just completely ignores you. He said it might do that 100 times. And then he said, if you're careless, though, the next time you come out, it might kill you. So I stay away from bulls. I just don't go around them regardless of the mood that they're in. And I think that's very much like what the tongue is. We may think, and probably preachers do think, that we've got our tongue in control. But if you're sure as you start thinking that, whether you're a preacher or whoever you are, if you start thinking, well, there's no danger there for my, I can't do any danger with my tongue, that is almost, you've almost charmed yourself there or cursed yourself, one, because it's just almost inevitable it's going to happen. So I keep in mind, it's like that diamondback rattlesnake, that bull that seems to be peaceable. It's still very, very dangerous, and if you're not very careful, if you neglect it, if you take the controls off of it, you'll regret it. You'll be sorry.
6: That's a good point. Charles?
5: The tongue, of course, is that which can either be used, as James says, to bless God or curse man, and it is impossible to bless God while at the same time cursing man. So while we bring our tongues, as Brother Stewart has so capably discussed, under control, we can do that by recognizing that God, made in the image, makes man in his own image. And if man is made in the image of God, then we will certainly want to treat man as one who is made in the very image of Almighty God.
6: Okay. Todd?
3: Jesus said, out of the abundance of the heart, the mouth speaks. Mm-hmm. If we take care of the heart, the tongue will take care of itself.
6: That's right. And let's remember, the tongue's in a slippery place. So it can get us in trouble very quick. 1 Corinthians 10:12, let him who thinks he stands take heed lest he fall. Well, let's be careful with the tongue, all of us. Charles, we're down to you. What is the difference between fornication and adultery?
5: This question about fornication and adultery is so needed today in our society. It appears to me that we are living in a time where this kind of relationship that is immoral, is not really looked upon or frowned upon as it once was. In the book of Hebrews, chapter 13, verse 4, notice what the writer says, marriage is honorable among all, and the bed undefiled. Now, if you will build a fence around this thing called sexual relations, and that fence around sexual relations is marriage. Marriage is that thing that whenever the relationship of sexual union occurs and the bed of sexual union occurs in the marriage bond or the marriage relationship, that is an undefiled thing. It is a sacred and a holy thing. But fornicators and adulterers God will judge. So the question may arise, well, what is the difference in the usage of these two words, fornication and adultery? Both of these words describe illicit sexual union. Now, fornication is a general term. We might call it an umbrella that will involve all kinds of sexual immorality. It would include, and I do not apologize for identifying these things, because it is clearly identified in the Bible and the definition of the word porneia, which is the word fornication in the Greek language. It is descriptive of any kind of sexual relations among those who are unmarried. It would include homosexual and lesbian relationships, sexual unions between those of the same sex. It would include bestiality, pedophilia, sexual sins of a general nature. It also includes adultery, that is, relations between those who are married. And thus, fornication is the general term, the umbrella term that embraces any kind of immoral sexual union. Adultery, according to Vine's Expository Dictionary of New Testament Words, says adultery is that unlawful intercourse with the spouse of another. Therefore, adultery is restricted to the unlawful sexual union, sexual intercourse with a spouse, the husband and wife of another person. These definitions regarding sexual immorality, sexual uncleanness needs to be clearly identified today and clearly need to be repented of and turned away from by those who are participating in this kind of sexual uncleanness, sexual immorality, and sexual union.
6: Thanks a lot, Charles. Jim?
4: Well, we live in a world that's got the epidemic of sexual immorality. And certainly what we need to do, since the Scripture is our sword, the offensive weapon we have to fight against such things as that, we ought to understand the distinctions between like fornication and adultery, so we will understand better what the issue is about and better who is affected most by it. So very up-to-date question, I think, really. It's not a question about the ancient world. It's a question about this world.
6: Okay. Todd?
9: The Bible tells us that we ought to flee fornication, and it is vital and important that we do that, especially today, as Brother Jim mentioned, because it is so pervasive in our society, all forms of illicit sexual activity, which are not honorable. They are not good, not only in a practical sense because of the risk of damage to the physical body through disease, with the occurrence possibly even of losing one's life because of it, but more importantly, the spiritual damage that it does to one's relationship to the Lord.
6: You know, we need to realize that there's no greater problem with one kind of sexual sin as with another. They're all on an equality, something that is condemned by God's Word. We often think of homosexuality as something that's much worse than just adultery or fornication, but it is not, and we need to keep things like that in mind. Also, we're living in a politically correct age in which, you know, these things are put in your face, and you're supposed to endure it and tolerate it. And you're certainly throttled if you try to say anything against these things. But I'm thankful we live in a free country, and we can still call the truth, and call things the way the Bible says it is. Hope you'll write us soon and get your questions to us. Be with us again next time for Q&A. I'm your host, David Wade, Todd Creighton, and we've got Jim Stewart and Charles Cochran. It's been a pleasure being with us, for you being with us. And we hope and trust you'll continue to tell others about this good programming. And until we meet again, may God bless you and yours.
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0: 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By doing so, we hope to strengthen your relationship with God. 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By signing up for this correspondence course, you can take the first step in strengthening your relationship with God. 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If you follow Him and His Word, you will come to know the true meaning of life.
12: The Bible is more than just a book of religious instruction. It's instruction for life. It deals with everything that we'll face in one way or another in the verses that we call the books of the Bible. My name is Brooks Boyd. This is Bible Roundtable. We're actually sitting around a round table and discussing how God's Word applies to things that we come up with and come up against in our lives and issues that we face. And I have some men here to help me today to find God's answers to the things that we face in our life and the questions that people have. Sometimes religious questions, sometimes Bible questions, sometimes life questions. But these men are here to help so that we can rightly divide the Word of God. And I appreciate them coming. Billy, tell us a little about yourself.
13: My name is Billy Hayes, and I am the preacher at the Fairview Road Church of Christ in Gadsden, Alabama, and I'm grateful to be here, thankful that there is someone somewhere who wants to hear about the gospel, and I'm grateful to have that opportunity to share it.
12: Well, that's great, and I appreciate your help, brother.
13: Thank you.
12: Jim, who are you?
14: Well, my name is Jim Merle, and as I tell people, sometimes half Bible will preach. And so when you called a while back, at least, and invited me again to be on the program, I just was overjoyed and thrilled to be a part of it and be able to answer some of these Bible questions. I know I have plenty, and I may be submitting some after this, but nevertheless, I do appreciate it, and I'm just supported by a great family, both church family and physically back around the Talladega, Alabama area where I preach the gospel.
12: Well, I'm thankful to the Lord that you're physically able to be here. I know you've got some real health challenges, and it's a blessing that you're able to be a part of what we're doing right now.
14: Great opportunities, that's what they are.
12: All right, well, you keep it up. Thank you. All right, here are some things that we are facing today. There seems to be a trend to incorporate drama into worship. Rather than preach a sermon, groups of Christians act out real-life scenes to show how biblical principles may be applied. What about this? What's your assessment of this, brethren?
14: I take notice of the wording of the question.
12: Okay.
14: Rather than preach a sermon, we're commanded as a part of our worship to have some sort of discussion. In particular, we find out 2 Timothy 4:2, to preach the Word, that's the gospel ultimately, Christ, and Him crucified, be instant in season, out of season, reprove, rebuke, and exhort with all long-suffering and doctrine. Maybe this is that in and out of season thing.
12: Okay.
14: Maybe people think that entertainment, dramas are more in season and preaching is out. If that's what people think, then it's my God-given duty and all men who proclaim it to preach anyway.
12: Amen.
14: To preach the gospel. Now, with that said, I'm not going to deny the fact that it is the case that some ways of illustrating things come across in certain instances, well, if they have a more dramatic effect. We well know that hearing any speaker who's more monotone, who doesn't put an emphasis on his words and such, can be hard to do. Mm-hmm. But at the same time, we're not there to act out or to entertain. But we do know that there are times when, through the use of visual illustration, things can be obtained or understood. For example, this is just something you can put down. In Acts chapter 21, verses 10 and 11, we find Agabus coming, and he has literally bound and tied his hands in order that he may ask a question about specifically being in bondage, really. That's a form of drama, if you will. But he, I want to point out, is not the one doing the teaching there. He's not the one that's trying to imply that. We don't have the authority to dramatize everything. It's interesting that in first century times, around the time of Paul's writings and many of the writings that we read in our New Testament, in Corinth, their Colosseum would hold upwards of 14,000 people. And it was a tremendous thing at that time to put on plays, to act, to have dramas. I don't read of any of God's apostles, those 12 or any of his disciples, nonetheless, ever being in Scripture in that place, using even that venue. They went into synagogues where worship was what it was, wrong or right, depending on the law and the change of it. And they went into homes. They went into many things where they took advantage of the audience, but not in that way. In addition to that, we find Jesus speaking of the hypocritical people, as they're found in, for instance, Matthew chapter 6, verses 1 through 5. Mm-hmm. And how that they're not to be doing that, to be seen of men.
12: Right.
14: That word hypocrite that we would know there comes from the Greek word hypocrites, which literally means to put on a face or a mask. He's saying you don't have to dress up the gospel to get it across. You don't have to dress up your giving. And he gives so many examples in the context there we won't touch on, but we do not have to act things out. We do things real. And when we preach the gospel, we're doing what God really wants us to do. And so I don't see that there's any instance where it is acceptable, especially in light of the question, to replace an act of worship. No way that can ever happen.
12: So when Paul wrote to the Romans, he didn't say, I'm ready to bring my drama team.
14: That's right.
12: To you also, Romans 1:15.
14: Right.
12: What about that?
13: That's exactly right. You know, we sing a Vacation Bible School song or maybe a Pew Packer song, and the grammar in it is not right, but the title of it is We've Got Five Acts of Worship. And the fact of the matter is we do. We have five and only five. And those things are singing, praying, teaching, or preaching, giving, and the Lord's Supper. All those things are commanded and seen throughout Scripture and cannot be denied nor changed. Okay. In Leviticus chapter 10 and verses 1 and 2, you'll meet up with a couple of guys who decided to change just one little thing. And that was where they got the fire. Not the fact that they changed fire or anything. They just changed where they got it from. Mm-hmm. What happened to them in verse 2? They were consumed by that fire in front mm-hmm. of God himself.
12: Okay.
13: There's a big issue with changing what God has already established as being what he's going to accept. Realistically, the question seems to be implying that it's a lot harder than it looks like from the outside to study and compile a sermon. And it is. It's a difficult situation, and it takes some time, you know, but that's what I can give, and that's what I have, and so I'm going to give all the time I can to it. The sermons that are approved by God, number one, are taught. 2 Timothy 4:2, and they're taught for information, 2 Timothy 2:15, and they're taught for application, 1 Timothy 4:12.
12: Okay.
13: The practice of substituting anything, that's to include a drama team or whatever, for preaching is not only absurd, but it's sinful.
14: Amen.
12: Good. I heard... I think it was Don Merle. Your uncle, several years ago, and he was mimicking someone else, but he said, "Tain't no authority for it."
14: That's right.
12: That's a good, simple answer. And while there may be a venue, as you've said, where this could be done in a classroom setting or something to teach, it's not the act of worship that's called preaching. Acts 20:7, Paul preached unto them and continued his discourse till midnight. That was at the same time that they were taking the Lord's Supper, that is, in the same assembly. So preaching is an act of worship. Drama presentation, it probably is entertainment, but certainly it's not preaching.
14: Sometimes it's in the fruits of, well, it's biblical even to say it, but by the fruits you shall know them.
12: Right.
14: It's just interesting, if this were a true statistic, I can't quote real statistics, but we do see this. If you were going to have a drama, and I suppose I would never be involved in one, I hope not, in this venue at least,
12: okay.
14: you may ask for people to be a part of that. You may get 20. If you were to turn to that same group of 20 and say, to the males, how many of you would like to preach next Sunday night? You may not get 20. Why is that? Because it's more enjoyable, it's more entertaining, it's more pleasure, it's more the way we live daily life, perhaps through our too many venues of entertainment. The church doesn't need to be involved in that business. It really doesn't. The best teaching is done when God's Word is opened and studied.
13: Amen.
12: It has little to do with digging into the Word of God.
14: That's right.
12: I think that's one of the keys. It's certainly distinct in that way. All right, well, we need to know the Word, and here's something that comes up, a question about when and where a man could be considered a false teacher. I'll need some information.

0: people around who call people false teachers, even for the man to be sound, because they're having some truth exposed that they've never been associated with.
1: Okay.
0: And just because that truth's been exposed doesn't make that person a false teacher. That makes you unlearned of that truth. And I would suggest at that point, read and study a little more. Sometimes we call false teachers that because of the shortness of what we've been exposed to. Perhaps this person being sound is making a point and saying the outside world or the religious world says this, and yet we never hear them say the outside world says this. We only hear what's being said.
1: Okay.
2: Context.
0: And so we need to hear the entire context of that, maybe not just a portion. If I follow the research from the Bible and I find out that this person is a false teacher, then according to Romans 16 and verse 17, I'm going to have to mark him and avoid him. And then there's something that falls on me in principle according to Ezekiel chapter 3. I'm going to have to watch and warn.
1: Okay.
0: His job was to watch and warn for the nation of Israel. I'm going to have to watch and warn first for the city of Gadsden, then for the state of Alabama, and then for the nation of the United States. So my job is there to watch and to warn and to make sure people are not being tricked or fooled into this false doctrine itself.
1: Okay. All right.
2: All right. Well, under the idea of that watchman physically being in that day Ezekiel, standing in a tower of sorts, and when he saw or heard or knew of those approaching armies, his duty was to warn someone in command. And so the thing to do really would be to begin with, if you're really that sincere about it, you're going to warn the one who's in command. And that would be the one who spoke the false words. He commanded those things. He said it. Warn him. Don't leave him out. Don't leave him in the dark.
1: Okay. Right.
2: But at the same time, under these two scenarios, there are two different ways of viewing that. Number one, we're going to know of people by their words. You may know them. Who teach, and sometimes, many times today, with media as it is, put in print certain things that are absolutely, totally against God's Word. They're adulterating God's Word.
1: Right.
2: That is enough. If we read that, then there's two scenarios involved. Either they wrote it themselves, and they meant it, and it was false, or they wrote it themselves and didn't mean it, and therefore they become a liar among themselves. And so either way, this brother has to be noted. Now, with that said, the notation there, many have taken the view on two extremes. One, guilt by association. If you know about it and he knows about it and she knows about it and I hear about it 14th person, then I can take that too. Number one, did you investigate? Did you ask? One of the things I actually saw happen on one occasion was a young man who got up and he used a man's name time and time again and told he was a false teacher, not how. And finally, someone approached him immediately after he stepped out of the pulpit and said, "Tell me one thing he's taught that's false." Well, we all knew he was a false teacher, but the point is, this young man couldn't tell that one thing. He couldn't tell any of that. But we can get to the point then that we say, well, then we can't accept hearsay. It's interesting that to me, when you start the book of 1 Corinthians off, 1 Corinthians 1:10, Paul begins the book, not just one idea, the entire book by saying it's been said unto me by the household of Chloe. I have information secondhand, trustworthy source, and you can only know two things. He researched it. That's an assumption. Number two, he was inspired anyway. And so with using Billy's formula, if you'll teach truth, the faults will be taken care of nonetheless. But I think it's our duty in that way to be careful what we do and what fingers we point. Point one inside also would be a good idea. But at the end of the day, if a person is teaching false things, encourage them, or at least those that you can access, about that falsehood in the eyes of love.
1: Certainly. I guess there's another scenario here that could be included. We're saying that these folks in both of our first two scenarios are Christians.
2: Right.
1: They're brethren in Christ. Or maybe sisters, but whatever. But we understand them to be Christians. Somebody that's not a Christian, you see what Aquila and Priscilla did in Acts 18 was with a man who he couldn't have been called a Christian because he didn't know about Jesus. All he knew was John's baptism. And so they took him and they taught him. they said, hey, this is something you don't know. And so, you know, open your Bible and let's

0: let's look. And got him to the point where he could preach about Jesus. Certainly he had to obey what he understood. Had to become a Christian himself first. But here's somebody that's not a Christian and they're teaching something totally wrong. I might be able, if I was to spend time with them, able to spend time with them and open my Bible with them, say, here's what's right. Now, how does that compare with what you've been doing?
1: Right.
0: One thing I love to do with people one-on-one, find out what their religious background is, and then we study what the New Testament teaches about salvation, and then go back and say, now, here's what you told me about what you did to be saved. It's not the same as what you just studied, is it? Do you see a difference?
1: Right.
0: And they'll very often say, yes. And I say, would you like to obey the gospel that you find taught here rather than what you were taught in another environment? And they said, yes, I want to be sure that I'm a Christian. And so sometimes people are open to teaching, but sometimes there is no opportunity to teach. But unless and until I know that someone has crossed that line, and I appreciate you talking about on a personal level, I should not be repeating what I've heard.
1: Right. That's not to say if a person who has been documented by their own hand even,
0: right,
1: has taught false teaching, if he's in a, as we would say, a gospel meeting or a revival down the road, I'm not going there to hear him and what he has to say. Now, I may go there and try to get him and discuss some things with him, but
0: right.
1: I'm not going to intentionally put myself in a place of fellowshipping and bidding Godspeed, knowing what I know, if it be factual.
0: Okay. I agree. Very good. That would be just applying what John said in 2 right. John 9 through 11. So, all right. And our job is not to be headhunters. But when someone is teaching error, John said you need to prove it.
2: That's exactly right.
0: With 1 John 4:1.
1: Prove all things.
0: Okay. Here's something that I'm hearing more. I don't guess I've ever heard this expression before until just recently. But how is the expression pre-denominational different from the expression non-denominational?
1: My personal preference is to really use neither. Being the fact that to say it's pre, meaning it's before denomination, and there's more background to that we'll get to in a moment as to the origination of the statement, but pre meaning before, or non-denominational meaning that we're not a part of, I tend to lean toward the Bible's teaching that it's neither pre nor non so much as it is anti-denominational. I am an anti-denominationalist. If I'm going to tell you something and say, well, I'd like to study with you, and they say, well, where do you get this material? What faith are you? I'm not non-denominational. I'm anti-denominational at that point. My material is God's. It's faith. It's from God's Word that we would study here, and so it would be anti. Based on what? Well, based on a context we've been to for other purposes, 1 Corinthians 1:10, telling us right there that we need to all speak the same thing. And so the idea comes into the press there that we ourselves, Paul was against division. That's the context. Chapter 1, 10 through 13, 1 Corinthians.
0: Okay.
1: Against division. Christ himself, we often realize, prayed the longest recorded prayer of the Bible by his mouth, John 17, and noted this six times in only about four verses, verse 11, 21, 22, 23, he mentions the word one. He was anti-denominational, not non-denominational, not pre-denominational, but anti-denominational. He was not there to give any level of adoration or support for those ideas.
0: Okay. All right. What do you think about this?
2: Let me tell you what comes into the mind of a young fella when he hears the words non-denominational and pre-denominational. First, non-denominational is in my mind, and as you can ask around and find out what people think about it, it's a melting pot of religions. We'll take a little from here and a little from there, and whatever we like, we'll just put that all together. And we'll make our own religion. Well, that's no good. Pre-denominational, I never heard of before in my life. And I did some research. I looked up catholicnotebook.blogspot.com. Found out what the phrase meant. It's Catholic in its origin, and it means before the Protestant Reformation, and then in parentheses they have the Protestant Rebellion.
0: Okay.
2: I have to side with Jim here. I'm neither one of these. Both of these are against the regulations of the Bible. He mentioned 1 Corinthians 1:10. How about Romans 15:5 and 1 Peter 3:8? All of those have the same mind, being the same mindset. You can't be denominational of any sort if you're of the same mind. And if your same mindset goes back to the original establishment of the church, you can't be denominational. You're going to have the same mind. You're going to be of that one church for which Jesus Christ gave his blood.
0: Okay. So for someone that's of a Catholic background, that meaning would certainly bear out.
2: Mm-hmm. That's right.
0: Somebody that's not would
2: assume it in a different way.
0: Right. Would take pre-denominational to mean before denominationalism existed. Mm-hmm. And I think that might have some shock effect value with people. What do you mean pre-denominational? Well, denominationalism, rightly so, did not begin until about the time of Martin Luther. And, mm-hmm. 1517 was the kickoff date for that. But if we say pre-denominational and can explain it properly, any of those terms if you can give it a proper explanation, because I have said I'm non-denominational.
1: Right.
0: But nowadays when you say non-denominational, what that usually means is we're a conglomeration of several.
2: That's right. That's right.
1: It's a
0: anything
1: term.
0: Goes.
2: And we can have a contemporary service or a traditional, whichever one you would like.
0: Yeah, the church gets to vote on what we
2: that's
0: do.
2: Right. That's right.
0: That's kind of the idea of non-denominational idea. Today.
1: It's a term that's been basically could have been correct in its time. It's been stolen.
0: Yeah,
1: it's been wasted away by the cares of the world and such, and it's gone.
2: And it's put into the same basket with pastor and bishop and those type words that would be attributed to the eldership, but now been taken from us.
1: And no doubt the two terms, pre-denominational and non-denominational, especially the latter, are much less controversial. It's not getting to the point of who we are, I don't believe, as much as anti. Now, is that to say that I would say I'm anti as soon as I'm on your doorstep and I'm anti-denomination? No. But in a discussion with some light shed on all of those, I think that's where we end. The end result biblically would best fit. There's some teaching involved, but we would end there.
0: Okay. So that's some angles I hadn't considered before, but I appreciate you guys bringing that up. And certainly that would make sense that the Catholics would define it that way. That's they would lump us in that group. We would not be distinct in their minds. They think we're competing with them, I guess, but whatever. We're not in competition with anything except error.
2: That's right.
0: And certainly that's a good way of exposing the error in these terms. All right. There is a denominational preacher who's making quite a name for himself, and I'm not going to use his name. That's something that I may want to reserve that for later and maybe do some public challenge or whatever. But right now, just to address what he's saying, this man says to say yes to Jesus is going to be like a magical concept. When you say yes to Jesus, you're usually going to say no to the other things, that you're just going to automatically come to know whatever it is that you shouldn't be doing. So he's focusing on yes all the time. Say yes to Jesus and the no's will usually take care of themselves. Is that good Bible?
1: No. There are many of these positive preachers, if they can be called that. I don't use the term as much, but orators at least.
2: Motivational speakers,
1: after dinner speakers that are leaning toward the more positive. One of the most familiar to us, not this one here, but preaches an entire doctrine around it. If you want it and you believe it, just get it. Mm-hmm. God's behind you on it, and he'll stand behind you. Now, his is more around health, wealth, and happiness from a non-biblical perspective, mind you.
0: Right.
1: And he ought to be avoided. All I could do in the research of this was to watch, look at the media, the videos, the reviews of this particular man's work and types of things. And as you say, he thinks, well, if you know and focus on all the positive, the negatives will take care of itself. It's interesting that he knows that, but God didn't know it. None of the apostles knew it. Christ didn't know it. You want to talk about, as we would say, a hellfire preacher, and that's what this is. All of these men who do this, they're going toward preach positive, do this, do that, avoid the negative. Jesus talked more about hellfire preaching than anybody. Mark 9, I think it's 44, 45. Really? Better cut off the hand, pluck out the eye than to end here. Terrible stuff to these men's thoughts, but he did it. And God is balanced. He's balanced on what he teaches. There are more than enough thou shalt nots in the Bible to let me know that we need to know the thou shalt nots. Because if he says thou shalt not, and for lack of better terms, you shalt, you're in trouble. Mm-hmm. We're all in trouble. If he says that thou shalt and we shalt not, we're in a mess. We're in a quagmire here. Mm-hmm. And that's why maybe the Apostle Paul, through inspiration, there at the church of Ephesus said, Acts 28:27, that he was come to them to preach unto them the whole counsel of God. I'll assure you that did not include yes, yes, yes, and yes to everything. That included enough no, and the context bears it out. You say there are many gods. You say there are this. You've missed something. All right. And he was speaking to elders.
0: I want to give you, you've got a minute, brother, okay. But what would you like to say?
2: This idea of the promotion of yes, doctrine and all that, in his last media statement was that it's a personal yes and your no versus my yes and my no. Listen, it's just situational ethics in a new coat.
0: Okay.
2: It's nothing new. Does that mean that I'm wrong sometimes and I'm right sometimes? No. Well, if I say I'm not wrong and you're not wrong, then we both got to be right.
0: Yeah.
2: Except Jeremiah 10:23 says...
1: Right.
2: That I can't even direct my own steps. So my yes, my right, not necessarily right. And my yes is not your yes in this particular doctrine. Why is there no standard?
0: And why do we have 1 Corinthians, which is totally about correcting errors in the church at Corinth? Because, yeah, they said yes to Jesus, but they said yes to man's standards, too, and other things.
2: Well, that should be okay.
0: Yeah,
2: if this doctrine is right, that should be okay. And that's so ludicrous that we giggle about it.
0: Yeah. It's so outlandish that can't find no in Scripture. Well, we need to be balanced for sure. We need to have all of God's Word and not just the positive part, because we're going to find that Jesus is the one that introduced the idea of hell in the Bible. He's the one that taught it. Thank you for listening. I appreciate you. I hope you've got your Bible open, and I hope you keep listening to Bible Roundtable.

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0: It's 67 degrees.

0: We appreciate so much you being here with us tonight. 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We have two panelists and a host, and periodically, in fact, regularly, we get more questions than we can answer in a session, and we just accumulate those questions, and periodically we will have a special program where we answer these questions, and that's what we're going to do tonight. The theme is Back to the Bible, and we're going to be answering questions that have been submitted. I want to introduce to you the host of GBN Live. This is Brother Mike Hixon. Mike has been doing this with us for the last several years and does an outstanding job. And the other two panelists are men that you know very well, Brother Dan Winkler and Brother B.J. Clark. So for the next 45 minutes, please join us for GBN Live. Brother Mike.
1: Gentlemen, it's good to be with you tonight. So good to be here in East Tennessee at Polishing the Pulpit. And we are doing a live taping of the live program, which is somewhat different from our typical program. But we're so grateful for the opportunity to be here tonight. And we're going to be studying tonight Back to the Bible. And a lot of problems that we talk about in the world today, a lot of those problems could be alleviated.